You see the point? If I'm seeing alone me, I'm always afraid. This my pool, little or bigger, that's the only thing I have. I'm afraid of losing it. Because I don't have contact with so many other repetitions of the same thing. Therefore I'm afraid, because that's the only thing I'm seeing. The truth is that it's more than that, infinite. Because I refuse to see the others. If I refuse to see the other pools, I recognize the water elsewhere. And the sameness, naturally I'm afraid of losing this very limited thing. I feel insecure. I feel, in other words, miserable. And since I'm trapped and limited, identified with that thing only, I just become unconscious of the rest of the things. So I'm unconscious. And since I'm unconscious, I'm blind. If I'm blind, I don't see. And if I don't see, I get knocked down. Sure. If you would see, you'll be carefully walking. You'll be aware. That is your survival. That is your rescue. That's your consciousness. That's your awareness. You're being awakened. That's your rescue. That's your survival. But we get isolated in this. Our survival kind of limits into that pool. This is my survival only. And because this is so limited, I'm afraid. Beyond that, I don't survive. So my survival is limited too. So it brings us fear, naturally. And it's amazing. God is fearing the man. All of a sudden, you may not catch this. You being unlimited consciousness, all of a sudden are afraid of this very limited thing. Your heritage of being unlimited, the consciousness. You're afraid of this small limited thing. As God is fearing the man. You being God inside is fearing the man outside. That's a tragedy. That your heritage, your wealth, your unlimited have. Suffering have-nots now. Whereas you should be lord of your own thinking. Your thinking machine should be your, like a mechanic in the hand. As machine is living you, mind is living you. If it's restless, you have no competency. You have no courage, you have no knowledge, you have no efficiency to control that restless machine. Maybe control word is not correct, but at least to generate it properly, regulate it. Your generator is leaving you. You should get the electricity of the generator, you know. But generator is kind of grinding you to make electricity out of you as if. And then one day you kind of collapse and die, you said. He went to heaven. We don't know. It's kind of courtesy, polite to say everybody goes to heaven. But we all know that's not true. We may not be able to know who goes to hell or who goes to heaven. It's not up to us to judge. But we all know very, very well that all don't go to heaven or all don't go to hell either. But we all say, you know, blessed be his heart or soul, whatever, and reside in heaven. And so on. It's fine. It's nice to pray. But we have no knowledge. We have no control. We have no mastery to make ourselves go to heaven. You know what I'm saying? Whereas destiny is in your and my hands, we have no power at the moment of death to regulate our soul to go to heaven. Our instincts, our victimized status, will make us go wherever it will go. That time you can't control. I want to go to heaven. The messengers will say, now you go to hell, we'll see later on. When your karmas are exhausted of the hell kind, we'll think about the heaven. This seventh heaven? Seventh. Mm-hmm. Don't you say motel, motor hotel? So seventh heaven is heaventh. Okay. Jugglery of words, but truth is truth. What's that which makes you survive, really?

makes you not be afraid. What is that which is living? That would be the life. All genesis of life is the existence itself. What is that existence? Because if you don't understand, grasp and own it within you and ingrained in your life and blood, you know, you're going to be icky and weird, I tell you frankly. Whatever your degrees of college might be, that doesn't save you from being weird and icky. You think PhDs are never icky and weird? On the contrary. What is that existence? What is that consciousness? What is that which is living? Which sees through the eyes and smells through the nostrils and hears through the ear and so on. Who is the thinker? One who lives. What is that? That's not Mr. Mrs. So-and-so. We all know that that's the name of the body. What is that consciousness? What's that God Almighty? Give it a form or don't give it. Makes no difference for God Almighty, because He's Almighty. He can be either one or both. So that makes no difference for Him or her in their own glory. With a God with form or formless, it's just immaterial, because immaterial from his or her point of view. From our point of view, it makes so much sense and jugglery. You know, to just decide God has form or not form, as man came on the throne judging God whether he has form or not, he has not even seen it. On the top of that, he goes on thinking and deciding about it. What a blind self-assertion. That's then the type of boasting, actually. As we have every power to decide God has form or not without knowing what He is, even. We can caricature, but that's caricature. You can draw any number of lines on the canvas, but that's painting. That's not reality. You can write any amount of poetry, but that's a poet, not the sage. You go on thinking and having forums, committees, treaties, and conferences and sharing out and carrying out, all deciding our day at the end, a bottle of beer and finish the job and go home. We decided God has form. Then what? Which form? Monkey, a donkey, or what? So Hindu draws four arms, six arms, and somebody else draws something else, somebody else just indicates. Everybody just caricatures. Those who have seen it, they talk differently. We can't even rest our own mind. And we decide God as form or not no form. We don't know what we are, what I am, what you are. We don't know that much. How can we know anybody else? Especially God. People don't know their own children. Why they behave a particular day, why some other way they do it some other day. Their one-own cat and dog, they can't, beyond feeding and loving, they can't know the dog and cat even. Yes, I can't live without my cat. You know what is your cat? What is his soul? What is the reincarnation of the cat? Well, I don't know, beyond that, I love her. That's fine. Beyond that, we don't know, even one animal. You can feed it. You can feed your plant and grow it, make it give flowers, put manure or whatever, tending and trimming. Beyond that, we don't know what the plant is. We don't know our own wife and husband. If they knew each other, 50% wouldn't divorce. They say, we are civilized. I don't know what future history will write. That they were civilized because they had the freedom to divorce and they had reached the maximum limit index of 50% divorce. What a progress they had. That more the number are divorced, the greater the civilization, because they utilize the freedom to divorce. No, at least 25% more than 50% are waiting to divorce but for the shame. Ask them, 25% more are waiting to divorce if the people don't say they are bad people.
That will make 75%. For the shame, they 25% keep quiet, simply, that's all. And 20% say, we don't know yet, we have not decided. That makes 95%. 5% are abiding marriages, that's all. Not because they took an oath before the minister, but because they have no other choice. That leaves 1% only, genuine marriage. Well, this probably anecdote, you might wonder how it relates to. What I mean is it relates, yes. We live unconsciously, even married life. They marry and they swear by it, but they don't know what they're doing. Why they do so? Why they're married in the first place? If they are, do they know the purpose? Are they consciously doing, thinking, seeing, working, living? If they would, the only reality therefore comes to one, only one thing, 1%, is what is that which is all doing this? The one who is living, the one who is talking, the one who is enjoying, thinking anything. Who is that? Who's trying to understand? Who's listening to me? Who is that? Who's sitting, who's coming from there to sit here, talk or laugh or whatever, read and buy and so on? Who is that? If you're dead, you wouldn't do all this. So what is the one? Or which is the one? Who is the one who is dying? What is the thing which goes out of us or extinguishes or dies that we are dead, and then we don't think, we don't see, we don't walk, what is that? Now, you can say haphazardly anything. God went out of your body, or spirit went out of your body, or soul went out of your body, or consciousness, words apart. What is that? Who's living? Who's seeing? Who's growing old or young? Who's being born and dead? What is that? That time you don't think, you don't see. Who is that? What is the truth, that is? What is the reality? What is existence? And if we understand, or at least know that, then we'll know also how that the reality is composing all these bodies, the plants, the animals, you and I and whatever. This and that. Then you'll understand the manufacture of it. How that product is making productive, in a way, manufacturing, make what you call creature. How the creation happens. You will know once you know the creator what reality is, what God is. This speculation, philosophical only, doesn't really give satisfaction at all. Philosophical speculation is just sharing business. In the meantime, we beat about the bush till we get the knowledge. What is that? Whom we call God, creativity, the consciousness, the light, the reality, the existence. What is that actually? If I didn't have this in this body, what would be left? I? Mark the words here. If I didn't have that, his eye is talking about it objectively. Let me clear it more. If I didn't have that in me, I'm using me and I as if two separate things. If I didn't have that in me, that means we're talking about two things. I and that thing. Objectively, in a way. If I didn't have that thing in me, I wouldn't be doing anything. Still, I'm maintaining I exist. See, try to catch the words. Language, in one sense, is a barrier. Language can be a stepping stone, too, in a way. If I didn't have that in me,
that whatever that God reality exists in the light consciousness in me, then I wouldn't be doing anything. But I'm maintaining as if saying I would be existing, but I wouldn't be doing anything. It's not jugglery. Try to catch it. Words can be wings or the stepping stones, not directly to reality, but at least to understanding. That means I still exist if I wouldn't be doing anything. Since I didn't have the reality in me, I exist. Then question arises, therefore, who am I? You see, this is a famous question. It's going to lead you. And that I inside is saying, when I die, when I die, he says, and if you believe in transmigration, then I'll be reborn somewhere else. So I continues. You see the point? If you don't believe in transmigration, even then, there's a word there. Then ego as I finishes, then you finish, of course. But there's a day of resurrection. If you finish really in one birth, who is going to be resurrected anyway? There's some I again there, you see. Even if you don't believe in rebirth, it doesn't matter. Your transmigration may be or may not be your fate. Even then, your I exists in one or the other way. Either transmigrates or waits for the resurrection there. But who's going to be resurrected if you're not there? You see the point? Simple, but you can catch it if you want. If you don't catch it, my business goes on anyway. My eyes are paining, we say that. We don't say, I am paining. My eyes are paining. As if me is some separate entity than my eyes, isn't it? My body is tired. Or many times we say, I am tired. We do say that, but that's only slip of a tongue. We do mean my body is tired. We do mean that. Yeah. A child is born to me. We say that. You see, we are unconscious speakers, unconscious thinkers, we are unconscious livers, unconscious eaters, unconscious enjoyers. That's the problem. A child is born to me. Okay, who am I then? Me is something we carry on to transmigration or resurrection day or living year after year. I am sad, I am happy, I want this, I don't. I is continual. Not continual, continuous. Throughout. I'm sleeping, I'm waking, I'm falling down, I'm rising, I'm reading, I'm young, I'm old, I'm evil, I'm virtuous, I'm saint, I am sinner. The I continues throughout. I'm helpless, I'm everything. God says also I'm omnipotent. Man says also I know something or I don't know anything. I continues. Right from me to, from you to God. What is that I? What is that me? What is that me, the existing one? Me, the knower, the thinker, the doer, and so on. What is that reality? If you can catch this point, you'll be aware and conscious being. You will be a thinker, you'll be a doer, you'll be a lord, you'll be the destiny maker, you'll be the willer making will, you will be the achiever. Life won't leave you, actions won't leave you, conditions, circumstances won't leave you, won't bind you. You'll have no tensions. You'll have no misery, you have no have-not tendency in anything. You'll be creator of your own mind, your mind is your instrument to use it, rather than mind using you. If you can know who you are, you, the one who is deciding what God has formed or no form, forget about the philosophy, I tell you frankly. There's another diversion and distraction in the life pattern. We had no need of philosophies. It's only created for entertainment of the intellect. It's another pastime for the mind.
Since you cannot go the one royal grand road to the goal, you go diversions and alleys and many other manipulated streets and lanes around and call it philosophy. And therefore there's no wonder that all philosophies differ with each other. Many isms, many roads, they just vie with each other. No wonder. Because since they are not reality anyway, it's a speculation. They speculate. It's a theory of speculation, philosophical treatise. That's no wisdom. That's not knowing. Those who know, of course they know. And those are the ones they don't even debate about God's existence, which way it goes. But others sit on the seat of judgment about God's reality. That's not right. If they know, they have right to say yes. I mean, I can say my mind is restless, but I don't get shame. I'm not pointing to any particular one person, please. Just any of us. I say my mind is restless. I can't even control or make it my own, you know. And at the same breath, on the second breath, next breath, I can boast about so many things. There should be some kind of humility there. At least I should understand I'm not great, you know. At one, my mind is restless, I cannot control, I cannot make it my own. On the other, same breath, as if I boast about knowing so much, just has no meaning. There should be some humility there. If we had that humility, or those who have, of course, they will have no trouble in proceeding further. It's our arrogance, our pride, egotistical nature, which blocks our progress, actually. But we don't understand. We think our arrogance, pride is a shield. It's not an energy field. It's actually de-energizing. The humility makes you proceed, progress. If we avoid these blocks, you will see you're getting to your own true self, your own true nature, your own true existence. That's the life you live. And that has been called the second birth, rebirth. You're born into the spirit. Put it anywhere you like. Different languages. But understand philosophy or scholarship itself is not wisdom. Unless you already are wise and therefore you are being philosopher and scholarly, that's different. If you're using it after knowing it, that's different than if you're using it blindly. If you have a mind but you are a realized soul and making your pure mind work for the world's sake, that's fine. But if you're not wise, you're not enlightened, but mind is living you, therefore you're unconscious and ignorant, that's quite different. There's nothing wrong in using the instrument so long you know it. But if you don't know it and you're using the instrument is using you. Be sure about that. Then you're so dependent upon those things that without those things you can't live. And you know that very well. Many a thing and relationship in our life we cannot live without only because now we are so dependent, unknowingly though, unconsciously. You can't live without it as if. So you're victimized, you're dependent, you're ignorant, you're now helpless in a sense. But if you are not dependent, if you're independent, that is free. That's the spiritual heritage. You'll be only free when you're conscious. Because you know then what you're doing, what you are. That's the main thing. Who am I then which lives? Who sees, who talks, who understands, who sleeps, who takes birth and transmigrates and so on. Who is that? Is it air, water, fire? Is it earth? No, it's thoughts. Okay, so what are thoughts? Vibrations, waves, particles. But I'm a thinker, so I'm not thoughts. Then who is a thinker? Then who thinks thoughts? That me, that center of my being, my central identity, my real soul. What is that? Me must be somewhere, no, who is babbling, you know, must be something, no. We cannot say it's just kind of nothing.
There's a reality. There's no greater science than this, not because I am saying this. If you ever realize this thing, you will know there's no greater science than this. All other sciences are subservient, secondary to this. They're only byproducts going through the plastics and aluminums and stainless steels. Those are just byproducts of science, what they call, we call it, of course, material science, don't we? Physics. Something to do with physical something. Those are byproducts. Not that they are wrong necessarily or devilish, but they're just byproducts. There's a direct vijnana, the direct knowledge, the direct wisdom, the direct science, come from omniscience. Then we have other instrumental sciences, objective sciences, are dualistic. There's no other greater science than knowing this, what you are. And when you realize what you are and I realize what I am, believe me, you and I are the same. Boy, what a great joy. No guru disciple, come on. That's why they call him guru, the dispeller of darkness, one who liberates you, makes you in his own, not makes you in his own image. He makes you realize that you are he. What a great point. God didn't make man in his own image. I tell you, frankly, I'm not talking as non-Christian. God did not make man in his own image. They are the same already. He did not make that way. When you realize you are he, you are the same. You don't make God in your own image, nor God makes you in his own image. We're not yet understood the very fundamental thing, the me, what am I, who am I? And so if I have not known what I am, everything else will be blind, unconscious to me. If I will do certain things which won't be in the eyes of God right, it must be therefore unconscious behavior patterns which will bring miseries, inequalities, disease, poverty, name it. That if you go on extending this idea, who is the living person, who is the thinker, who is the sleeping person, who is the working person, what is that person? With P capital. Sanskrit word, very good for this, is Purusha. Translated will be man or person, rather. Purusha, person. Inside that, you, as your true being, the true self, the central identity. That is what you are. If you are unconscious of that, the rest of the life will not be fulfilling at all. Whatever you may do or not do, have or have not, possess or not possess. In the unconsciousness, we are possessed, we are haunted by our own ghost. Whatever else we may feel great and boast about and regret about, it just doesn't really matter. It's all in the sleep. My own mind I cannot control, my own actions, movements, my motor nerves, sensory nerves, I cannot control and regulate them. Then I'm not a lord. Then I'm not the master of my own life. If you're not the master of your own house, what are you? You're a refugee. If you cannot control your own sensory nerves, your own motor nerves, your own senses, if you cannot control your own mind, if you cannot be a regulated thinker of your own thoughts, which create your life, then you're not the master, you're not the Lord, then you're not free. And that's the true wisdom and science, if you could ever try to know. Better than knowing anything else, first try to know who you are. What is your true identity? What are you? If you could know that, everything else will be very easy to understand. And put it into reverse. If you're trying to know everything else first before knowing yourself, you'll never know anything. That's why the poets have written, they said, we were just collecting the pebbles on the seashore out of humility. They said, it's true. The more you know, the more you see that you know less, actually, because you don't know yourself.
There's no end to knowing outside, even.

But if there's no strangers left, then we mistrust our own kith and kin. Yeah? And then if we have no other kith and kin, we mistrust very ones who are within the same house. And if we don't have anybody else in the house except telephone, then I mistrust myself, don't we? This mental mistrust is our own habitual pattern. It has to apply somewhere. If it's enemy, we mistrust enemy. If we don't have enemy, we mistrust friends, don't we? And if we don't have friends, then we mistrust somebody meeting on the way even. Who knows? Who is he? I say, he's God's embodiment as you are. Do you believe that? You think God is only within you and not within others? Or God is only within your blood-related people and not those who have no blood relationship? They are not gods? They are, but who knows what they might do? I said, they are thinking the same thing what you might do. When you meet each other, you think he's also in the same boat. All this jugglery goes on in universal sense, please. It's so collective, this kind of epidemic. These cobwebs have kind of crawled up in too much deeper into our fabrics. We don't know how to purify it. Purity is only in preaching. That is, you know, be simple-hearted and reach the God. That's it. It's a sermon. Where's in the life? Without life being complex, no joy, no fun, you know. Simple life is boredom. But many complex life today are boring. Yeah, these cobwebs have really ingrained themselves into life fabrics, no doubt about it. It's very universal and collective. Why are you afraid? Why are you insecure? You have some money in the bank, at least those who don't have, they are more free, I would say. But they think they are insecure too. They don't have, those who have, they are insecure. Why are you afraid? What's the genesis of what the reality of these fear and insecurity? It's just because we have stagnated our pool. We're not pouring the fresh water into it. We're not contacting the source. You're not reaching your central identity and your true nature, true self. You're not trying to contact you. Don't we say ordinary in many cases, he's out of touch of his reality. If he's a mental case, they say that. If you're out of touch of your kind of reality, we say it's a mental case, don't we say that? If I don't know myself, who am I? I've lost touch with me. I'm a mental case. Or at least a spiritual case. Therefore, if I get afraid, if I get insecure, no wonder. What else? I lost my heritage. I lost my solace. I lost my, what you call, I have become prodigal. Naturally, if I have lost touch with me, therefore I wander, therefore I'm prodigal. And therefore I don't know, I'm afraid, I'm insecure. Having so-called as if everything, no? You don't understand what we're missing. The very central idea we're missing, the one point which will salvage us, give us salvation. The very one thing we're missing all the time. And me, who am I? What does that mean, who is being happy, unhappy, wanting, not wanting, doing, afraid or courageous? Who is that? Not knowing me, what am I doing? Extra anything. Who will give me happiness? Where from it will come anyway? Will my money and position give me happiness? Why I cling to that anyway? Will my relatives give me happiness? Why I cling to them in that sense? Will be my military or police be my security? If it were, it would be right away, by now achieved.
Will my bank balance be giving security? No, they are very insecure, more than those who don't have. Why still we cling to that unreality, to that falsehood of living? Not that we shouldn't have money or banks or military, I don't mean that at all. But are these my securities? Is my wife or husband, my children or parents or my friends or my anybody, is my security, or who is my security? Isn't me my security? My central true identity within my own me, my God, my spirit within. Who else could be security but me? Who could make a sense? Who would be happy in the first place? Me, no? So who can give me happiness? It's again me. And if I don't know what is me, who am I, then naturally I don't know whom to ask him. So I pray to God. God, Thou art everything, I am nothing. I pray to you, Lord, I ask you, by the next express mail, send happiness. It doesn't come that way. Not that we shouldn't pray to God either. God is our anchor and security, no doubt about that, but which God we are talking to? When we pray, we just babble. Do we pray in the sense of prayer? We would pray in the sense of real prayer, my mind will get quiet and I'll be humbler. I'll go within. I'll be sensible. If I'm praying in the right earnest sense, I will be humble. I'll be asking God in a very humble and meek manner. I will know my ego and arrogance shouldn't stand when I'm asking. When you're asking, you are asking someone else's giver. That should make me humble, the meek. But God, I ask you, you know how they ask? You have seen that prayer kind of thing. God, I ask you so to do this and to do that. And if God is at standard command as a servant, and we just order him and he will do it. And if he doesn't do that, God is no good. Haven't I right to be upset? I said, you have right to be upset, but that's not making you happy anyway. You're getting nonsense. People even say that in this 20th century, 1988, 22nd May, Sunday. Haven't I right to be upset? I said, you should say, haven't I right to be divine? They're saying, haven't I right to be upset? I said, yeah, you go to hell. You have a right to go to hell. Of course. Perversion has no end either. They're applying it a different way. And what if God would tell you, okay, go to hell. Okay, will you like it? So when we pray to Lord, who is listening? Have you ever thought about it? When you are praying in your room or wherever to God, who's listening actually? Isn't you the only one listener? And do you really listen while you pray? Understand my question. Is God within you, is hearing your prayer? Are you hearing your own prayer? No. We are not hearing what we're asking. We feel somebody else should listen. I'm not the one. It doesn't apply to me. I'm an asker. Okay, are you enough silent asking in a certain mode that he would listen? And you are receiving the same, that you are ready for that. You're recipient, you're open for that. Or are you arrogant, proud, just asking? As if you are right to ask and he's obliged to give. Isn't it our asking in prayer with that attitude? Those who don't have that attitude, they will receive. Of course they will receive. But our attitude is this, as if he's obliged to give, because I'm praying. I happen to be Hindu or Christian, so naturally, and he's God of Christians and God of Hindus. God, how come I'm within your community? You are not obliged to give me what I'm asking. That was the first covenant we made with you, God, that once I follow you, you'll be the one obliged to supply. Wasn't that a first covenant we made? And how come now you don't do that? In spite of my being a Hindu and a Christian. And
certain things don't happen, and then we don't come to senses. Why is it not happening? Why am I not honest to think? Why things are not happening I'm praying for? Why that honesty is lacking? What's wrong? That I'm doing or asking something is not happening. I know that honesty and humility to ask myself, what is wrong? What's somewhere the link is kind of broken? Why that covenant is not working anymore? Or where it is working, okay, what were the ingredients or the rules followed that it worked? Where is my honest thinking anymore? Except I'm weird, you're right, God. That's it. So, okay, no. So what are you doing about not being weird? The time she's not weird, she's arrogant. The time she's not arrogant, she's weird. Okay, I'm accepting, God, that's right, you're true. Okay, then what are you doing about it? No honesty I'm doing. There's no further approach through my sincerity and honesty. Now, God, you help me. But even that, you have to receive in some mode, in some kind of recipient mind, you have to do that. You have to open somewhere in order to receive. Let's put it differently. God within you is listening to you. Are you listening to Him? If you are listening to Him, the matter is very easy. He's telling you something within you. You are telling yourself something, I tell you frankly. Honestly speaking, you are talking to yourself, but you're not listening to yourself. That's the problem. He's telling you something you're not listening, you're avoiding. You have prayed and He's giving you, but you're not taking it. You are still afraid something else you want. Your insecurity you want perpetuate. You want perpetuate your instinct of fear. If you listen to yourself, you won't be afraid. Because He knows you. That is, you know yourself, really. If you are asking me honestly, 100%, I tell you, you know yourself. But avoiding to follow, you're avoiding to know it, you're avoiding to listen. Then you are saying, my mind is restless. What else could follow? The only peace, the only security, and only courage, the one who is inside you is giving. If you don't listen to follow that, and if you don't do that, you're bound to remain weak, afraid, insecure, intentions, having everything, you'll die with worries. So when you pray, see that you really pray. Really what you're asking, yes, you're asking, you mean it. You're really honest about it. You're not asking one thing and wishing something else. You see, this is the diabolistic nature of the mind. We ask because otherwise you will be called a bad person. But you really want something else. That's the problem. All of a sudden we get wonder struck, listening the same thing we listen 100 times and pleading, you never heard about it. We have been reminded and reminded and reminded 100 times, 1,000 times. But when we are avoid, we plead innocence. As if we never heard of before, we never knew. As if we never knew that truth is the one prevailing. Then why still we resort to lies and untruth? As if we never heard the truth is the winner, the victorious one. Why still we resort to lies as if we never heard about truth? And so on. It's very one within you, whether you call God outside you or inside you, makes no difference really. Reality is the same. It's not equal, it's the same. What a tremendous oneness. In equal, at least you have so many ingredients and objectivities. In being same, it's just oneness. If we are all equal, still we'll be different entities. We'll make a mess anyway. So many equals, we are having
We are going to have one or the other time duels to prove our equality anyway. Don't we fight for equality? Don't believe me. Don't we fight for equality? Why equals should fight equals? Superiors may fight inferiors, or inferior lowers with the highers, or weakers with the strong. Why equals would fight equals? Because equality is a myth. We are same, not equal. We fight for equality, don't we? Should we have shame or not? We fight for peace. We fight for love. Jealousy is a fight for love. We fight for possessions. And we fight for, name it. And if nothing else is available for fighting, we fight God even. God, I'm angry at you. What if God gets angry? You know, you're in trouble. Boy. He's compassionate, so he's merciful, so doesn't threaten you like that. But what if he did? Then you'll call it brimstone, wrathful, and kind of hell and a storm. God, why does he do that? He's a merciful God. Why should he throw this brimstone and hell storm? Well, you asked for it. You got angry at God so many times, you let him be once at least, once every age, and he makes things right. And when you get angry, your things get complex. Why? You don't solve it. If God gets angry once, it sets everything right, cleans it. Not that God really gets angry, that's the way scriptures write. God doesn't get angry, he just does it. Boy, if he shows you eyes, you get burnt up. And when you show eyes, you shake. You can't even keep your balance. Like a fish, they shake, you know. If you really weep for the God at his feet and pray to him, you don't wail and weep kind of hysterical. If you weep for God, you are more sensible, you're more loving, you're more peaceful. You should just compare all these things. If you want to maintain equality, don't fight for equality. Just remain peaceful. You will be equal. The equality is not the law of nature. Equality is not the law of nature. Variety is the law of nature. But within the variety, there's unity. That unity has been misunderstood as equality. That's a misrepresentation, actually. And therefore, we don't achieve it. But while remaining different, achieve unity is very perfect. It makes things sensible and harmonious. So long you're trying to be equal, you're making a mess of it. You won't get it. Nor that, nor peace here either. Diversity is the law of nature, the variety. But within that variety, there's a unity. There's sameness, that same spirit, same consciousness, same reality. Realize that you don't fight with variety, you enjoy it. This is a crystal vase, this is china ware, this is stainless steel, this is copper, you love everything. All are beautiful in their own places. You don't have to make everything copper or everything china ware. It'll be boring. Equality meaning boring. And therefore, this fight for equality has brought boredom. But once you cannot achieve that equality, in the wake of that you get boredom. Both ways you suffer. Accept the variety and diversity and love the beauty of it. And realize the unity of it. That will give you peace. And so that is really the maxim, our fundamental maxim for the proverb, live and let live. If all were equal, or that could be achievable, why live and let live? Then we all will be equal. We all live. But that's not a reality. That we say live and let live because we are different. Because there is so diversity. And that is the beauty of the nature. That's not the equal thing. Within that difference, if we realize the unity of what you and I are, the real existence, that'll give you peace. That'll give you fundamental solution. And you will know, that's called wisdom. I didn't take consciousness too deeply into the scientific way, because kind of high, how consciousness is embodying us, or we are that,
in how we this manufacture or creation is made out of the same one thing. It's kind of tremendous thing. And that is what we call, not necessarily according to the Western culture, but we call that is the liberation. When you fundamentally get back to your source and realize, then you're liberated. Still you live the life of differentiation. That is, you still treat wood as wood, iron as iron, and plastic as plastic. Nothing else. Unity means in within plastic, iron, and wood, they are the same particles, the same truth, the same reality. But outside is differentiated. So you treat the wood as wood, iron as iron. There's nothing wrong with that. Equality would mean all should be iron or all should be wood. And that's nonsense. That won't be achievable even. It's just not realizable. Let the variety remain. You live the life of unity. And that's where you don't fight with anyone. In spite of the differences. You can let go things. Okay, you cannot buy this thing, meaning you cannot accept this thing. Let go. That's okay. But that's peace, when you let go. But when you fight, you create tension. To make it as you, yours. If it's not like you, you're fighting for that to be what you are or what you like. You're creating a tension. When you create a tension, it's a quarrel, fight. And therefore, peace is lost. It's because against the laws of nature. The unity would be okay if it's not like you, if you don't like it, let it go. But we won't let it go either. It's a monkey business. We put the hand into the jar to take the peanuts out. And now we have got the peanuts. We didn't think that bottleneck is bottleneck. It's tight. With a full fist, it doesn't come out. I cannot let go the piece. My hand won't come out. In the meantime, I complain, cry, grumble, and so on. If somebody says, let go, but I've been losing peanuts. I say, but you want to release your hand or not? Which is more important, your peace or your possessions? A possessiveness catches our fist. I lose my peace, hand doesn't come out, it gets necked into the bottle. And then I cry, world is wrong, world is bad. Why God created a bottle like this? Why God created the penis in the first place? And so on. We create all kinds of holocaust and knowledge and complaints and our what you call the misunderstandings and the other forgetfulnesses and so on, while all the time forgetting the very fundamental solution. I just let go of my peanuts at the moment, at least. Let my hand release. Let me have a peace, at least. No. I want peace and peace both. Both peanuts and peace I want. And hand is stuck there. Okay, why can't you just leave all the peanuts, bring out one or two which you'll eat at a time anyway? No, I have all these, I want all these what I have. Man gets greedy. How can human being be not greedy as being a human being? Now then philosophy never ends. How can you live without greed? Now then you're asking for trouble. If everybody was greedy, some people have to lose it. If we are greedy, some people have to be starving. If I want my peace at my own terms, some people have to lose their peace. If I want peace in its pure, pristine glory, nobody loses it. I told that monkey, Mr. Monkey, or Mrs. whatever it was, I said, look, now you want peace and peanuts both, no? So yes, sir, please help me. I said, I'm not asking permission. If I would, then you wouldn't engage me anyway. You'll call me, what is the Guruji? He's professional. Okay, I said, look, now you have all this tied up hand within the bottle. I can tell you one yukti. Yukti is Sanskrit word in a tact. Not diplomacy or manipulation. Simple tact. So what? I said, just let go. Then what? I won't have peace either. I will feel a loss of it. I'll be sad. I don't get peanuts. I don't get peace. I get only sadness. I said, no, there's a tact. Now that
that Mr. or Mrs. Monkey, he or she is not seeing.

stuck there till you die. So I can't do that either. I said, well, let's see if there's any way. First, let me say, let go of the peace. He said, no, I can't. I said, trust me. So have faith in me. I wish I could. I was skeptical to the extreme degree. Now at least I'm doubtful. I was, you know, I've degree improved from skepticism to doubt. And I know what you mean, you may be correct, but show me, how can I believe you? As if I could show you, you won't have to believe me, you will see it. You better believe before that. Yeah, I wish I could. I said, have you heard faith or trust? Yeah. Do you crave for people who trust you at least? Yeah, I wish people trust me, but I said, they also wish you trust them. Yeah, I think I could. I said, I'm talking about me. Can you trust me? I'm here, just near you. So tell me, what shall I do? I said, let go of the peace. So, well, that's the hardest thing, naturally. Do you guarantee that you will give me the peace? I said, I could, but that would be a bargaining. That's not good for a spiritual life to give you in return, promise, you know, for earthly things, for earthly things. It's not a good way to give your trust in God. You have to do that unconditionally. Well, I wish I could do. Why can't you just tell me how you'll fulfill me? I said, well, have you heard, follow the divine first and everything else shall be added unto you? She said, I've heard it. Do you believe it? I believe it. I said, do you apply it in the situation you are in now? He said, how? I said, well, if you really get to divine, you might get the peanuts too. Well, anyway, I said, leave the peas inside, take the hand out. I said, how do you feel? Better. Because hand was stuck there, so paining or tension. There's a tension, at least some relief. I said, at least 50% you got the benefit. You lost the peace, but your hand is saved. It was in tension, pain, tiresomeness, at least you're feeling, yeah, but I want peace too. I said, simple, it's very simple. Now take the bottle, just put it upside down. Some peace will follow. You take the peace there. Everything else will be added unto you when you follow the divine. He said, yeah, that's true, but how to apply that in life? I said, that's very simple. Just invert upside down. So what? Instead of doing for ego, do for him. Just do upside down, that's all. Everything will fall down, you'll pick up. That's the way divine will give you. So long you're catching your ego trapped into the bottle, I want on my own terms, your ego is just blocked there. All the hindrances are there. You'll have trouble. I said, okay, in this situation even, where your fist is all locked up inside with the peas in, are you getting any one peanuts to eat anyway? What happiness you have? The way you are trying to narrow it down, what happiness you have? In which case also, if you're not letting go even, what happiness you have? You're not getting peace anyway. They are locked in your fist instead of in the bottle. And your fist is also locked into the bottle. Foolishness is stupidity anyway. Are you happy with the on your own terms either? If you are happy in your life on your own terms, you have achieved it. But you are not. But why this stubbornness then? Why still stuckiness and that kind of, I won't leave it alone, let it go? At least save something. When Lord Buddha was asked, why don't you preach about reality and truth so much? He said, when I'm sick, I first want to be healthy and not want to learn where the medicine was made and manufactured or who made it or what ingredients are. First, I want to be healthy. I'm sick. If I'm unhappy, first let me have happiness first. By letting go, you get happy, but you won't let it go. He's not getting peanuts, not the fist out. Nor won't let it go, and he still will suffer, and he still will say, look at my achievement. My bottle and peanuts are in my hands. He says, ignorance has no end. This stubbornness, this self-willfulness just has no end. I don't want to make more kind of thing about this a little later.

0: you put into that black hole in your deep sleep and comes out in a white hole in the other universe, meaning we call transcendental. And from the egolessness, you transcend and come to Turiya, the enlightenment. This always process goes on. Now, I'm trying to synchronize with the spirituality, no doubt, on the hypothesis of the scientists. As yet in making, it's just a new theory yet. So I'm not very authority in the science, as you understand. Because I talk few scientific things to you, and because you don't know much science, you think I know very much. Well, actually, it's not so. I know a little ABC of science only. I didn't go deep into it. But this is the gist of the things they are talking about. This black hole in the universe, they are found like vacuum cleaner of the cosmic vacuum cleaner, they call it. Now, if you expand your imagination, what the cosmic clearance will be, it's just beyond imagination. There are billions of galaxies in one universe, and then there are billions of universes. It's just unimaginable, unaccountable. Billions of galaxies in one, and in galaxies, billions of solar systems. In each galaxy, there are thousands and thousands of suns. I don't know how many. Millions. Millions of suns in one galaxy, and there are billions of galaxies in one universe, and there are billions of universes, and we don't know where it ends. I call it simply God. Simplified matter. God, thou knowest everything, I don't know anything. It's indescribable, limitless knowledge. Do not probe into all the great sages have said. Do not probe into the end of creation. Guru Nanak said this, Krishna said this himself. It's just unfathomable. Do not calculate it. Even I won't tell you what is what. There is beyond calculation. At least our earthly human calculations do not explain you these things, except that they say it's limitless. That's the only language, ananta. Beyond, ananta, limitless. Do not probe into this. Now it sounds like we shouldn't do anything. No. It's so limitless, beyond our conceptions, human conceptions and calculations. It's unnecessary. You take 1,000 births, and in each birth you devote each day, each year in probing and calculating the universe and beyond there. In 1,000 births you won't finish this game. Therefore sages tell us, don't go into this. It's easy, rather, it is okay if you get curious about it. It's easy if you study a little bit about it. It's okay even if you begin to understand truth, this something. But do not try to finish it. You'll never finish it. It's limitless creation. Therefore, I'm not saying be stupid in the sense that don't rob, meaning don't understand these things at all. On the contrary, I always put scientific examples to make you understand things. That is, by all means, you probe into these things for your understanding only, for your own conviction, for your own confidence. But do not try to finish this game. It is indescribable and limitless. Billions of universes, this puny brain, what will do? You see my point? And by the time you will hurtle around the universe like this, one black hole, if you come near that, you'll be finished, nowhere. Only your ego will remain. Now, this is a phenomenon you should understand. How when I say everything will be consumed but your ego, it's a very strange phenomenon. We must go now tonight into genesis of ego. Why am I saying that even if the black hole sucks you, which sucks the whole... They say even the big stars are sucked into black hole and finished into nothing, probably galaxy. Probably whole galaxy could be sucked into black hole. Whole galaxy, just imagine, galaxy, go and study what galaxy is. In that, even you could finish, you could be just nothing. As if you are putting in some steel factory where the iron is molten and is like a fire and you throw yourself into it. Nothing will remain out of you, not even a bone. But ego will remain. That is this so-called immortal ego. You know, you have to understand this phenomena, how it works. Now, I hope I answered your black hole question. Beyond that, neither you can understand nor I can explain you. In scientists today only, since months or a few years, or 1 or 2 years, they are saying these things. I think not even 2 years, maybe. In some other form, they did say something else before 50 years. But I always try to make out of it how in spiritual truths this could fit us. Now, have I answered your black hole thing? So far.
1: I was somehow thinking that had something to do with the way we originally came into the form.
0: Could be. Could be, but because I'm not asserting anything, because even scientists are not sure now, at presently, what is the truth about it. This is their hypothesis. It could be where from the whole creation came in. It could be. Therefore, I gave the example of deep sleep. That on the deep sleep level, where the ego resides and exists only, where there are no dreams even, from there you are creating again dreams and then the physical world. This is a phenomenon. Ego creates dreams, meaning desires and wishes. Then that desires and wishes creates the physical gross life as it is. Naturally, from the black holes, if you think or believe that the universes are being born, I did say, but through the black hole, they think that universes being born are coming from somewhere else again. This is a non-ending process, incessant, beyond thinking. I don't think thinking can reach it.
1: But we had to come from somewhere, right?
0: And sure.
1: You said, I think at one time that it was as if, being realized, I'm not sure if that's right or not, but floating around, enjoying the universe and seeing that something was lovely and stopping to look at it, but becoming trapped there.
0: Mm-hmm. Yeah. Yeah, that's it. But then you think in between is a black hole. I'm calling that ego. Ego is a black hole. Yeah, you could. You're right. Now let's say, just use imagination. From this level onward up is a light. Okay? This is all heaven, sky, unlimited space. It's light. From this level onward. This light wants to descend and do something. Lovely universe. At this level, it creates ego. There's a black hole drops through it. Then it comes to intellect and mind. The ego comes in, dreams. Those dreams are lovely. But as you more go into the dreams, lovely dreams, then bad dreams come too, nightmares. Goes on. This is relativity. Try to understand this. First is ego. Then creates relativity, good and bad, what we call good and bad. The universe you call lovely as well as ugly. Again, those thoughts and ideas create the gross form, materialization here, let's say. These are the stages according to Om. Om is three, then crescent and the dot. That's transcendental. It drops through the black hole, if we can understand this. Ego is a black hole. It's symbolized by the deep sleep, dreamless sleep. When you are soundly sleeping, without snoring, without dreaming, that time you don't know what you are, where you are, no? When you come up out awake, then you say, I was sleeping soundly last night. That's really the black hole. Now, I'm explaining in my own way. Scientist will explain in his own way. Ekam satyam vipra bahuta badandi. Truth is one, sages express in many ways. Scientist in one way, me in one way, third person in third way. Through that black hole, when you drop, you are recreating something. That's called regeneration. So we came from somewhere. Let's say this transcendental. Then you create ego, that black hole you drop through. And again, make it a reverse process. If you begin to meditate, you unidentify with your physical body first. You try to overcome the gross levels. You come to a certain level called mind or astral body, thoughts, desires and positions. Again, slowly you rarefy those things, come to ego, me only. And again, through the very black hole, you're sucked up, go to transcendental light. It's a kind of great magnetism. They say there's a very great magnetism in that black hole. The ego is a very great magnet, no doubt about it. It has power. Ego has a sense of I-ness, you know, me, as an existence, individual or collective. So this kind of regeneration, degeneration goes on all the time. Don't think this is creation, this is destruction. All the time this is creation going around, destruction going. It's a circle. Goes up, creates, comes down, destroys. Again we create. In between there are regenerations and degenerations. It's a kind of circle you go through all the time. Till you want to come out of the circle. Till you say, I don't want ego. I don't want limited consciousness. I don't want this dreaming conceptions. Then you are brought out of the circle. And you truly go into the conscious, godly transcendence, the divine. This is the circle going on. Divine is not in the circle, it's the center. Or it's outside the circumference. Now, whatever you call black hole is just a material world. World is not so much important. But this is how our ego generation comes and degeneration comes. Goes on and off all the time. It's incessant creation and destruction. You are being born and dying all the time. Not only one life is spent 60, 80 years, that's only one gross one though. But every day, each moment you are creating and destroying, creating it, each moment. All the time you are being recreated and degenerated. Every time your combustion of molecules in you are taking place all the time. And again, their cells are regenerated also all the time. But when the bigger holocaust comes, you die. In that death, you ordinarily mean this is birth, this is death. But every time you are being born and being dead, every time, every moment, that in your body capsule, the regeneration, degeneration is going all the time. To visualize this, you have to transcend the ego first. As if you allow yourself to be sucked into the black hole or white hole by God up above. As if you're plunging high above, that your ego sucked in and then finished. Call it by any name though. We call it deep sleep, dreamless sleep, or a black hole, whatever. It's a dark night. We have always said there's a dark night in between. But before the transcendental light, you come into a dark night. Your ego does come in a dark night, and where you are squeezed, suffocated, and then sucked in. But if you don't want to be sucked in, you come down. Mostly we come down again within this capsule. This sweet capsule, we come back. And one day we die anyway, we are sucked out. But that's the elemental change only. Mind and ego, what I said, ego doesn't die in this sense only. Very subtle, it's very astral, it doesn't die. Into the fire or into the black hole. Ego doesn't die in these things. Ego only dies or finishes when you are by your sweet will, you surrender unto the cosmos or God. Then only. Otherwise, ego will exist within fire, rain, storm, threat, lightning, whatever. Ego won't finish. Even if somebody puts you into the ocean and you drown, your ego doesn't drown. Therefore, you are reborn. If somebody puts you in fire, God forbid, your body will be consumed, but your ego won't. It will be reborn. By disease, if you die, your body dies. Ego doesn't die out of disease. It persists. Till you, by your sweet will, want to surrender unto God back. Then only it goes. If somebody hypnotizes you and puts your ego into sleep, even then ego doesn't die. It just goes to sleep. Or is hypnotized. But by your sweet will, when you want surrender, with sincerity and honesty, without any back reservations, then ego is dissolved into the cosmos. That time you become real immortal. Ego is not immortal though, but ego doesn't die by these physical means, but by your sweet kind of resignation. So black hole is nothing else but ego. Hanuman, we'll finish here. Right. Yes?
2: What was before ego?
0: Oh, yes. Okay. What was before ego? It's a good question. Now let me understand if you have understood what ego is before I give you the answer. Now what do you understand by ego, let's say? So that I could give you the answer.
2: So far, I haven't understood.
0: What is it? Let me see, no? So that I could give you further answer.
2: I don't understand.
0: Yeah, that's what
2: ego
0: I mean.
2: Is.
0: Okay, that's fine. That's exactly what I mean. Okay, let me explain to you then. When you say I, you know, I don't understand, I come here, I go there, I'm sleeping, I'm going to eat, you know, I'm going to picnic, I'm going to play, I'm going to school. Throughout there is I. A sense of I means name. That's ego. Now it's correct? Now, that means the question will be, your question will be, what was before I, no, or you? What was before you or I? That's the question now, is it? Okay, let's understand that. God. When you bring in I, God is forgotten, okay? When you give or surrender your I-ness unto God, then only God remains. Let me see if you understand that. Okay, any question? Let's see, okay, fine. Actually, his question is from his own letter he wrote to me today, that he wants to surrender to God, but he doesn't know how to do that. He says, right, let's see this way now. Let me give you an example. Let's say the ocean, ocean, sea, so much water. You take a pitcher or a bucket or a certain vessel, and go and fill the water outside, out from the ocean. Bring it home. Water in the ocean and water in your pitcher is the same, no? Okay. But ocean is very big. The water in the pitcher is small. Okay? Understand? Water is the same. Take the pitcher back to the ocean. Make it float in the ocean with the water inside the pitcher. Now, same water is inside the pitcher, same water is outside the pitcher. It's still. There are two things. One is ocean, one is pitcher. What is the barrier or the dividing point? The outlines of the pitcher? If you break that pitcher, the inside water and the outside water mingle together the same. You understand? Now, let's take this example. Ocean is God. Pitcher is I. I has the same water in it. God is the same water too. Before I, before the pitcher water, what was it? The ocean water, okay? Before the pitcher water, it was ocean water. Try to see the difference. Before the pitcher water was ocean water. That is, before I, there was ocean God. So when you, that barrier of picture, that wall of the picture, surface, is what is called ego. That makes it I. If you break that picture, the inside water and the outside water get mingled as one. Then ego is over. Before it was God, then is I, again it will be God. You see the point now? This is ego in between only, that barrier.
3: Okay. You were talking about the black night of the soul, dark night of the soul. I'm just wondering what the characteristics of that experience are.
0: Suffocation, a squeezed feeling, not like nightmares, no agony in the sense, no miseries in the sense. If you're feeling miseries and agonies, is wrong. The real that dark night of the soul will be where your longing is there, pathos is there, but inside there's a joy, even a miserable feeling. So whenever you have dark night, if supposing you feel it's dark night for you, and you're feeling agony and misery, then it's not that dark night of the soul, it's something else. That's mental garbage. Many people mistake it. Whenever they are squeezed, suffocated, their desires are not fulfilled, or somebody doesn't pay attention and care for them, they feel, dark night, I'm going through a dark night. Everybody thinks like that. I can give 50 examples here only. That's not the dark night of the soul. That's dark night of the mind, a human being. You see the point? The real dark night of the soul, I'll explain to you. It might connect our subject matter of the retreat though. The real dark night of the soul, not of the mind. Dark night of the mind is when your desires are not fulfilled, you are just restless fish out of water. You may philosophize it, I'm going through a dark night of the soul. Nobody's paying attention, care. Swami doesn't care for me. I have cared for him so much. Agony, miseries won't be the result of this. The real dark night of the soul, there is a suffocation and longing and squeezing, but underneath there will be great joy. How it is actually. This dark night of the soul comes only when you have given up all desires. You're trying to seek God, let's say, or enlightenment. You've given up desires, renounced desires, attachments, greeds, garbage, anything which are bad habits in the mind, you have been free of. And still you are longing for God, longing for the enlightenment, but you are not getting it. And then you get a kind of desperate, a kind of dark night, a kind of agony, a kind of, not real, that, okay, God, I have given up everything inside, no attachments, no greeds, no jealousies, no hoarding, no sense of possessiveness. I don't want anything world. Whole emperorship, kingship doesn't attract to me. No attraction, person, place, anything. Even then, God, I don't see you. I'm not still enlightened. Then you get feel that squeezed. That's a dark night. You left everything really, sincerely here, okay? This you are not getting yet. This is the dark night. So what is actually why I say there's underneath joy? Because all the garbage is over, which was sticking and creating a kind of unhappiness, creating a kind of miseries and agonies. It's no more. What is left is joy. But because you've not got the goal yet, in between you are in a kind of bottleneck that you feel a suffocation type. That's called dark night of the soul. It's not restrictive or agonizing. Inside there's a joy because you're longing for that now, you know. It's a kind of longing, but you're not getting that thing what for your longing. At the same time, you are longing for nothing else. Now, this is very important point, isn't it? If you're longing for God and there are underneath other longings too, no sympathy. But if it's only longing for God and you're not getting that God and there are no other desires left, this is the dark night of the soul. Exactly. But this doesn't last long. If somebody tells you since the last 10 years I'm the dark night of the soul, don't believe it. It won't last 10 years, you'll finish. Not 10 months. I would say 1 month is maximum. Maximum. Physiologically, yogically, it's a Z shape in the brain here. As our consciousness rises through the merudanda, that is the spine, as like a kundalini, for example, as it rises from the base, up and up and up and up in kundalini type, before it comes in the thousand petal lotus and joins the main light in the bottleneck, not exactly in the neck though, it is somewhere here, about 1 inch below this, whatever this is, Sumeru, is a Z shape like this. First, from the base, it goes straight like a tube in which there are six chakras. Then, before it flourishes into enlightenment and light, it has a Z shape this way. This is the dark night, actually. Then there's the flowers here, all of a sudden, it's a thousand petal light. The Z shape is dark night. And below this, what we experience throughout the world, many things. When you come in that Z shape, is dark night. You cannot exist there years. It will days only. If your dark night lasts for a few months, even a few years, it's not a dark night yet. It's a dark night of your mind because desires are not fulfilled, you are just fed up. And you call it dark night. So see the difference. That dark night of the soul in Z-shape. It is Z-shape only because a kind of shock absorber. There's something when the wind or the water is gushing very speedily through something and is going to work upon something. To arrest that speed force in the machinery also, you must have seen, there are shock absorbers or there are diversions. They're kind of angles to break that force. If God wouldn't have kept the Z shape and things would just rise and plunge into this, you'll go crazy. You won't be able to stand it. You'll get mad and lunatic. It's a shock absorber which arrests the force, channelizes the force, but not suffocates it in the sense it doesn't starve it. It allows it to come, but Z-shape breaks the force. So when it flowers into light, it just flowers. You know what I mean? Force comes direct. That's the dark night of the soul. Now, this is physiologically speaking. Let's say a case of devotee for God. That devotee has done many austerities, charities, meditation, prayers, singing, chanting, everything. Given up all desires of any kind. Like you were not probably present when I was talking about that Lord Gaurang's longing for Krishna at noon. He was just, I remember, the only example which could be given, a pregnant woman is about to deliver, it's 10th month. Anytime it could come, there's a kind of expectation all the time. It's ready to deliver. That's dark night of the soul. The child inside wants to come, eager. My papa and mama, they are waiting for me. You know? And he has left God anyway. And the mother, she's also desperate now. She's 10 months kind of labor, holding on and on and on, and she wants it somehow. If there's only 2 days left, she gets suffocated. That's dark night also. If 1 or 2 days get late, you know. Well, let's say that stage of a mother on the 10th month, if you remain with 10 years, just imagine how the case would be. My dark nights in 10 years, 5 years. You know, no sympathy for them. They're not even pregnant. Liver side delivery. You understand the point? That cannot last for long. Even the realization, if you remain in that transcendental realization, hardly 21 days, body will be finished. Unless you come back and deal with the people. If a person remains in that transcendental, only nirvikalpa samadhi, hardly 21 days, beyond that body will drop. It cannot sustain. This body has limitations. Let's say if such a soul, realized soul, comes back into body and works for others, has to be on a certain level to work with. If he remains always in transcendental nirvikalpa samadhi, body will drop. If they want to maintain the body for others' sake, they have to devise some other tricks. I won't tell you those. But that dark night of the soul, I assure you, symptom is underneath you will feel joy. Let me give you another example. Those who are on the path of devotion, they give an example. That if you put a sugar candy in your mouth, and if you're a lover of sugar candy, you just love it like children do. You must have seen this example in your childhood. When you put a candy, your papa has given or friend has given or you bought it, and if you really like it, it's so tasty and sweet. You never want that candy to end and vanish in the mouth. You always wish that candy, you go on kind of, sucking. At the same time, you don't want the sugar candy to end. You see my point? You don't want to end into something. This to a devotee, a true devotee, would be a dark night. That you have a longing, but you're not getting the other thing what you want. You remain in that kind of suspense, but that cannot last for many days. It must end you into realization. Must. A true, pure longing, where you have no other trace of desire left in subconscious mind even. That kind of thing. It's squeezing, but at the same time it's underneath joyful. You're waiting, longing for your beloved, you know. This is joy underneath that. Truly love someone, truly. Not in a freelance way. If truly you love someone wholeheartedly and wait for, though you're not seeing that friend or a beloved, underneath, there is joy though. But you cannot wait in that for days and months, few days. You cannot wait years and months into that. You see the point? If it is a selfish longing, You'll wait 5 days, 10 days. Later on, say, let me have some other friend. Why? You see my point? You'll go back to the world and have desires fulfilled again. If the longing is not true, you'll go back to the world and enjoy the world again. That shows the longing is not proper. Though you might have said 10 times, I had a dark night of the soul. That was just dark night of the vital sheath or the mind. It was just biological tension. That biological tension they call the dark night of the soul is a kind of fallacy or a mental kind of longing. That longing of the soul creates a dark night in the sense it comes in a bottleneck. But in bottleneck, whatever it comes, in the neck of the bottle, it wants to come out. You see my point? Something is in a capsule in the bottle. It comes out before that comes through a neck. But you don't remain in that neck for a long time. Either you go down back or you come out. In that there is a joy underneath. That longing for your beloved, your Lord, is such a joy. If you feel it underneath joy, it's true longing. It's a miserable tension. If it's agony of the kind which degrades you, which makes you tamasic, then that's biological. That's carnal. And carnal longing cannot give you waiting joyfully for days. You know what I mean? There should be underneath joy for the longing of the Lord. In that you get released then. All of a sudden delivery happens. I've seen quite a number of people, they're not pregnant even, will say, I'm in the dark night of my delivery. When is going to delivery happen? I said, there's no seed left in you either. How are you going to deliver anything? There's no pregnancy yet. I've been meditating, I've done charities, I've done good works. I said, you might have done that. Many people do that, they don't get pregnant, then what? All those who do good works, charities, meditation, necessarily do not get pregnant with the idea of longing for God. Anuman? You see the point? There should be proper discrimination. Everybody complaining is not a true complainant. There are habitual complaints sometimes. What about me? But there's a true longing, true complaint. God, I've done everything. You tell me what I've not done. Now tell me what should I do next. That's a genuine complaint. Other fictitious complaints, you've not done anything. You're unnecessarily complaining. Most of us complain unnecessarily. I'm not pessimist. I'm simply realist. Anything meaning, little bit we do begin to complain so much. True longing when will come to you, nothing of the world will attract you. You'll be so soaked in that devotion, nothing will attract you. Past or present. No profession, no attachments, any relationships, no temptations, no greeds. They won't attract you. You won't have to fight with the mind. True longing if you have, you won't have to fight with the world. It won't attract you simply. At that stage, longing comes. And that's joyful and underneath, because you are longing for the Lord, for the beloved. Nothing else is attracting you. So one pointed, so steadfast, that you're not struggling even this or that, world and God. You're not fighting these things, my position and God and this and that. If there's fight like that, you're not ready, you're not pregnant. That means your longing is not matured. After that longing, God tests. I mean, before that also many times. In that longing also we are tested, once only. Before that many times we are tested though. But in longing, the dark night of the soul, in that Z-shaped area, in darkness, God comes and meets you somewhere. He tests you again in that. To see, you want to go back or you want to go up. Quite a number go back too, unfortunately. But they cannot go back too below. They come back, no doubt, but cannot go below the fifth chakra. And there are few who will go up And they'll say, God, yes, I am God. In that dark channel, God will come and lead you with a stone full of light in his hands. And then you all of a sudden come out, whoosh, like in borrow from, you just come out into flesh, and the light is there. That's called release or deliverance. Then you are, that longing night, that dark night, you'll remember very well. You'll say, God, if you keep me that in dark night longing soul for millions of years, I would not hesitate to be there. Not that God will keep you millions of years, but that's the thing, because that gives you joy. Because now you are not being attracted by anything else in the world. Nothing baser or lower evolution is any more attracting you. That's a true longing. When the God has given you temptations, has given you tests, and you have passed them, that time, dark night. And you may say, God, I left everything, it's still in the dark night. You won't have complaint. A true devotee won't have complaints. But it's a selfish love, then yes, you'll have many grumbles and complaints, many blames, many objections, many doubts. But true lover, true devotee wouldn't have doubts. Yes, she wouldn't have doubts, wouldn't have reservations, wouldn't have grumbling, complaints, blames of any kind. That's a sign of true devotion. Not suppressing the objections and reservations. Again, that's tricky. If you suppress and say, no, I have no grumbles, I have no doubts, but underneath if you have, God sees somehow, is omniscient. But when you're free of these grumbles, complaints and doubts and reservations, and you truly take that love in a way that you're bent upon that. You just want that. So much so that in case of Raja Ramakrishna, for example, at that point, the dark night of the soul, and Mother Kali had that sword of the kind ritual, he wanted to take that and kill himself, if you're not going to manifest before me. But it's not, if you go and do just now, everybody, God won't come and save you. He'll just say, by all means, make it okay. But at that point, Ramakrishna was ready, real dark night of the soul, and he was kind of not desperate in a sense, but he was just full with it. And he couldn't see the mother vision as he wanted to. And he took out that sword and went, as the story goes, he was going to cut his throat. And as the story goes, that Mother Kali descended from the niche. Divine Mother caught hold of his hand. As the story goes. And when Ramakrishna beheld, it was a divine form of the mother. And of course he dropped, not dead. He went into samadhi. There was a third, his caretaker Hriday came, his mama, that kind of guru, Ramakrishna. He then picked up, stretched. He was in samadhi. And never again he was the same. That's called real transformation, real realization. It was joy to cut his throat even. It's not like threatening. You're not going to show me that this and that thing, I'm going to kill myself. I don't tell them go and do that because they might, you know. I just keep quiet and they never do it. It's not a threat, it's not a grumble, it's not a complaint, not a reservation. But true silent longing, that when you don't get, you have given up everything, real giving up everything, not saying. And then if you don't get your God, don't see your light, a kind of, not desperation, not real desperation or disappointment, it's not a disappointment, a kind of fulfillment comes to you, then why to live, you know, if I'm not getting, and you have given up everything, that condition. Then you might like to kind of end yourself. Might. Not that every case happens that way. But at that point, if you do that, your God will come and rescue you. We have stories of Prahlad, this and that. God saved them from any nook and corner. Provided you are that sincere true longing in you. Viraha. And that dark night, you won't mind to be alone. If anybody comes and disturbs your Z-shaped darkness, you won't like it. You like to be alone there. Till either you find light or whatever. But it doesn't last for many, many months, no. Some days only. It's consuming in such a way that you can hardly last for more days. I would say 1 month maximum.

0: Again?
1: Abarut.
0: I don't understand. That's Arabic word, I think.
1: No,
0: No?
1: Greek used word, I think.
0: Again, say it again.
1: Someone who's abarut, mad.
0: Oh, avadhut.
1: Oh.
0: Yeah, yes, okay. Avadhut. It's DH. Avadhut. Okay, no, not exactly though. Avadhut actually is a realized soul already. But he lives in a very crude form. For him, the gold and the mud are the same. For him, the food and the excretions are the same. You know what I mean? For him, the thorns and the flowers are the same. For him, the devil and God is not two things, you know? That's called avadhut, where all the distinctions are over. That's realized condition. Avadhut meaning a realized soul but living into crude form of everything same. Give them brick to eat, they'll eat the brick. Give them thorns to eat, they'll eat the thorns. Give them excretions, they'll eat. We have seen such cases. You need not do that though. But that's avadhut. He's a realized soul. He has passed the dark night already. And unfortunately, they have tried this, giving them dead flesh of the dead animal. They've given them. Or no, put it another way. People going to them, he takes out the dead dog or dead animal and flesh. Very bad example, though. He gives them to eat. Nobody would do that. But cases have been, and real cases have been. As soon as they fit faith and devotion, they take that flesh of the dead animal, which is real cancerous, as if. As soon as it comes in their hands, they've seen it is some fruits or flowers or something. These are avadhuts. And that's what he's already realized, so. But for him, his distinctions are lost. Blue and gold or white or whatever is lost. That's called avadhuts. But other realized souls who are not avadhuts, they still will follow the distinctions. You know what I mean? They'll consider water as water, flesh as flesh, water as curtain as curtain. You know, that distinction remains for them. Although inside they are one. Avadhut even outside gets into oneness.
1: So they're both realized, but
0: Play is different.
1: plays.
0: Yeah. According to the needs. Needs meaning in the field that they are working. Inside they're both same, both realized souls.
2: In your book, Swamiji, Satya Kam Das renounced fear. Would you speak about that in reference to loving God?
0: Renounced what?
2: Fear.
0: Okay. He was not realized soul yet, no. His Kapala, the other guru, was teaching him to be fearless, which was very necessary for his dropping of the ego. You understand? If you have fear, you cannot love God properly.
2: And it's the ego then that's fear.
0: Naturally, what else? If you think a devotee is afraid, that devotee is not true lover. If he gets scared every time, nervous, it's not true love. The true lover, true devotee would not be afraid. Would be loving simply. You won't get nervous and scared about any news about losing something. So fear is crippling. It's an ego creation. If you remember, now you're referring to my book, therefore I'm saying, if you remember in that book, there is a line in this context. Later on, when he's telling his wife Bhairavi, when he's teaching Bhairavi to get rid of attachment due to the death of the son, to give an example, Satya Kama is telling her later on that Bhairavi, you didn't know, if you were not experienced in this practical, concrete way to learn the detachment, you would never know that you are attached even. I mean, you're deeply attached, you would not know if this test was not done. And he's giving his own example to her. The look, I thought I had no fear, and when Kapalak put me into that stage in the night, that thing, that I had to yet counter my subtle ego. I understood then I had to yet encounter my subtle ego. You see, many times what happens is this. If he had not encountered that fear and learned fearlessness, he would have never known he still had ego even. He was so advanced, so he could have easily believed he has no ego. That's called egoistic egolessness. Yet encounter the subtle ego. This sentence I've written in the book, if you carefully read it. Sometimes you are put to test are the face-to-face thing, so that you know this is there. Though you might otherwise believe it was not there. This you only learn through practical tests. For Bhairav it was a horrible test. You know, son dead. Especially in the case where her husband knew it. He could revive it, you know. It was a horrible test. But then those are higher souls. Therefore they have great tests. Those who are not very high souls, they are put to very minor tests and they do fail on rubber and pencil. Take away their rubber and pencil only. Take away their one chair only. They're finished. Take away their D.Lit., D.Phil., M.A., Ph.D. One degree just reduce. That disturbs. But high souls, tests are also horrible. Like even Satyakam's case, to learn fearlessness, that crude method, you know, you would just scream and run away, you know. You wouldn't be put to that test, you would fail simply, you'll go crazy. Out of those many demons, one only you encounter is going to finish. In the night, only in the desert where you live, where savaros are, you know savaros? In the dark, pitch dark night, only walk alone through those savaros. You'll scream and run. You'll think ghosts are standing. Go alone and see. You'll fear the savaros even that night. We are given tests according to our stage. When you become advanced, higher and higher, higher tests are given. Like in the school, college. The more you study, more you grow in higher classes, the greater tests you are given. What if the ABC person, KG, kindergarten boy or child, were given the test of MA and PhD, will undoubtedly fail. So the tests are also given according to your stage. Then you are tested whether you fail or succeed. So that fearlessness, he was to be taught because those who fear cannot love God properly. There are three things one saint said. If you have fear, you fail to love God. If you have doubts, you fail to love God. If you have hatred against someone or many, you fail to love God. There are three things most emphasized by Ramakrishna in this. Grina, Lajja, Bhoy. The fear, the hatred. And what was the third? If you have these, you can't not love God. And Satyakam's many virtues were there. In fear, he had little fear. He had no doubts, though. He had no hatred, even, you know. Throughout the story, if you see, Satyakam had no hatred. He had no doubts anywhere. He was full of faith. Only thing, there was subtle ego, which created fear in him. Subtle. Therefore, Kapala gave him a crude technique to bring it out, like a roll thing, you know. And when that was done, he was free. So, understand, when anybody's mind has doubts or hatred or jealousy against someone or someone's, and fear also, where is that person, devotee, standing, you know? Not a lover of a God. You know? He's no lover of God if you fear and doubts and hatred. That means you're not a devotee. That means you're not a lover of God. You see the point. Those who truly love God, they don't fear. You couldn't say just by escaping, I don't know. You can't escape that way. There is no I don't know on this path. I don't know is simply an escapist policy. Unless in your utter humility, you say, I don't know because you don't know. Now that will be another case. Utter humility. There, if you recognize that you don't know really, you'll put down your hands and head that I don't know, Lord, only you know. Even then you don't have fear. You don't have doubts and hatreds. But that's utter humility. But normally when we use I don't know, we mean we are escapists.

one full satsang though, actually. But then, because he's an acme devotee of God, so I couldn't talk just a few minutes about him. But even then, now I'll touch for some time. Hanuman is another word for monkey though. Those who know this epic of Rama, they will only probably understand my explanations. Rama was one of the incarnations of God prophets, a son of God, let's say, in about 7,500 years back. It's a long story. Those times, there was an army of monkeys in a particular forest who helped Rama win over some of the battle. The leader was called Hanuman, who had as if a monkey body. Now, some of us in mythological stories either have to take as it is said, it was so. But there are explanations sometimes. But how a monkey could army fight a war on side of Rama with the other army of men and human beings and could defeat them? Probably, I'm not sure yet. If we go through the human history, that there are books who have said that on earth, first there were no human beings, there were only animals. And there were some astral beings from some other planets who happened to visit the earth. As a matter of fact, this book I read in America, I'm not able to remember the title. That there were animals only on earth, maybe that age when dinosaurs were there and, you know, so many animals, strange animals were there who are now extinct, or big birds were there. That time, certain other beings, astral beings from other planets, happened to visit earth. When they saw this earth, beautiful earth, with rivers, streams, trees and plantations and, you know, it's a nice earth, no doubt. And they got attracted. They say the first astral body whom they give the name Amelius. That supposedly the first man on earth, whom you could call Adam probably, but Adam came with Eve, so therefore it may not be the same thing. This Amelius came, or whatever you name him, they say he stayed hundreds of years on earth as astral body and got attracted to earth and has went on staying for centuries and centuries on earth. The soul has the nature of adaptability that began to concentrate and materialize into physical form slowly, as evolution explains. The time came after centuries and centuries that became consolidated gross body. He was the first man on earth. As he lived and lived and lived, he got the desire to enjoy. But there was no other human being. As the story goes, I wish I could name that book, that he began to enjoy the female animals, out of which were born the mixed bodies, half human, half fish, or half this, half that. All the mythology we hear, half human beings, half the animals, or something like that, a mixture. This book actually justifies that that's true. It's not simply mythology. Though those combined mixed bodies couldn't procreate their species, though. Let's say, if half was human being and half was a fish, and there were two human beings like that, he and she, they couldn't produce a third child having a human body up and fish down. I think there's a term in English for that. It doesn't progenerate further the same species. It cannot create. It's a kind of grafted thing, but cannot create its own species. There's a name for that, technical name. Okay. This carried on, and therefore, there became, in the course of time, thousands of such beings who are mixed bodies. And there's no doubt, as we feel that time, Hanuman could be that one. Could be. I'm not sure. Let's come down now. What is Hanuman? According to Indian epics or religions, Hanuman has been called the acme example, the highest example of a devotee of God. That there have been perhaps hundreds of devotees in all religions.

religions. But according to this, there has been no greater devotee than Hanuman. I said I could talk the whole satsang upon Hanuman. His devotion was unflinching, unswerving, unshakable. He had no thoughts except on Ram, his God. He took the whole army of monkeys and fought on the side of Rama and killed Ramana and rescued Sita. This very Hanuman went an ambassador first in the Ravana, meaning demons, kingdom. But those are many details. The plans didn't work. He came back. They say Hanuman, whenever he spoke or stood before Sita, they were lifted a face and looked at her. He, all the time in his eyes and ears, in his brain, in his heart, in his limb, everybody just was Rama. They used to say that if they sat near him, they could hear Rama's voice coming out. So much so, literally speaking, they said even that you could just tear off his breast and there would be Rama and Sita sitting there. Now, that may be very exaggeration, but he is the very prime, very excellent example of devotion of God. If you want, well, even today I got one gift as book. You are going away now. But read the stories there. It will be not today sufficient. It will take up to 12 o'clock if I go on talking about Hanuman. This Hanuman had a power of flying like an air. We call him Pavanaputra, the son of the wind god. Now all these are mythologies, but there's a scientific explanations. Actually, as the science will now grow and grow and grow, these mythologies will more prove to be true rather than simply fictitious mythologies. That he was Pavanaputra, which means the son of wind god. He could fly in the wind, so much so that when Rama's brother got fainted in the battlefield, Lakshmana by name, the physicians who were available that time, and Lakshmana, right-hand brother of Rama, very dear brother, one of the greatest brothers, he was dying. Physician came, no medicine could, and they were in the South India corner, and no medicine could work on that. Physician said, there is one herb. In those days, there were herbs, herbal medicine. There is an herb, but this is only available in Himalayas, nowhere else. And Himalayas up north, they were in South India. And Rama and others were worried a little bit. Now, by the time somebody goes to Himalayas and brings the herb, Lakshmana will be dead, meaning his brother. And Hanuman came forward. He said, no, I'll bring it, tell me where it is. And they told him roughly, and he was, because of, sometimes they say he was half animal, as if he was dull, stupid, as if no intelligence. He was very great devotee, but not no intelligence, as if some people thought. Because it looked like animal, shabby hair on his body and so on and so forth, mouth protruding out. Eventually, those who call his dull, stupid animal type, he's a great devotee, no doubt. He will die for Ram anytime, hundreds of times. He had no doubts, no reservations. Just drop out. When you think of Hanuman, not 1% doubt, no 1% reservation, no hiding, no treasury business. All those garbages, he is just none. None. Perfectly free from any garbage. No jealousy, no attachments elsewhere, no desires elsewhere, no treachery, no hiding, no reservation. Just Rama and Sita, of course. What happened? At the rush of the moment to save Lakshmana, Hanuman didn't ask where those herbs are. He just heard in the Himalayas. Now, Himalayas are 1,500 miles long. A rough idea he got somewhere here, northwest or central or eastern. He flew there directly. He was a Pavanaputra. He had a big speed. That was his occult power, call it or whatever. When he reached Himalayas in that particular spot, there were many herbs. He didn't know which herb. And he didn't want to come back failure. He was a person who would be successful. And they say the whole chunk, not whole Himalaya, the whole chunk, that portion of Himalaya, he just took on his hands. He was with great power. And he lifted up and flew back, as the story goes. And they said, Lakshmana, by that, he brought many herbs in a way. Now there are many, many anecdotes about Hanuman. That his whole life, day and night, if Rama was sitting here, standing there somewhere, if he would be in the physical presence of Rama, and everybody was sitting for 6 hours, 12 hours, or 2 hours, Hanuman wouldn't sit. Not only not sit, he'll stand at the back of all audience with humble and always was folded. I'm not telling you to do this, but now you talked about Hanuman. You think everybody could do it? No. It was genuine devotion which made him.
If Rama, his guard, is sitting there, he couldn't sit. At the back he stood, as if incognito, as if he's not there, such a big body. He could smash anyone. He was very powerful, actually. But he always acted very humble, very meek, stood at the end like this. Not a word he spoke ever. They say he never spoke a word. Very few words in life they remember that he said something. Didn't say not a jot on what he knows. He never assumed he knows. Very few words when Rama asked him something, he could reply. And this anecdote which I have said before, but in this context I will use it again. That when Rama came back in his kingdom called Ayodhya, after defeating the enemy Ravana, and after he secured back his Sita, that there was a coronation in that kingdom. People were waiting there 14 years for Rama to come back and rule the kingdom. He was a very just, welfare king, no doubt about it. He was known for that. That he was autocratic king, but at the same time he was very democratic. At heart he was having a welfare state. Still today in India, is this people are dreaming, as you dream here for the new age or the golden age. They dream about Rama Rajya, Raja meaning kingdom or the welfare state. Is still that dreaming today that when the Rama Rajya will come, that the kingdom of God will, kingdom of Rama will come. They still dream in India. Even Gandhi, Mahatma Gandhi used it incessantly in his lectures, that I want to establish Rama Rajya in India, that welfare state. And he was so just a king that he could give up his wife for the sake of the people if there was welfare for the people. That's how he gave up Sita. Howsoever, there was a coronation. And there were many kings and princes and many VIPs and great dignitaries who came, and the people too. Huge hall was full, packed. Rama was on the throne. Hanuman, way back on that entrance exit door, where you enter the movie house, he was standing there at the gatekeeper, folded hands, looking down, always ready to hear the commands, no question. Now this is acme climax of devotion. Let us, each one of us, just compare ourselves in that particular yardstick. He never questioned Rama. Rama said anything, he just did it. If it would take his life, he wouldn't mind it. He never questioned it. Not a single time in his life. He never suppressed anything else. He just was full with Rama. They said if you tear his ribs and flesh, it would be Rama only coming out. And he was standing there. Rama, the great, in course of discussions, began to ask everyone, what do you think about me? Someone said, you are a great king. Someone said, you are just king. He asked third person, you are a great husband or father. Somebody says, you are a great lord. Somebody says, you are incarnation. Some say, you are a nice, good man, moral man. He was known Maryada Purushottam, which means the greatest moral person, Rama was. He was called, his famous names, Maryada Purushottam, which probably I could not express in English well. Maryada Purushottam meaning Purush is a man, person, but Purushottam is the highest, supreme man, and Maryada man meaning who knows the etiquettes. The supreme man of moral etiquettes. That was his one of the epithets of Rama. So somebody said, you are that. Somebody said, you are a great king, emperor. Some said, you are my guru. Some said, you are my king. No other greater king has been born, so on and so forth. As he went on asking, and there was Hanuman at the back, in the very shade, standing as if there was not even light reflectors falling on him. All of a sudden, Rama asked, Hanuman, what do you think about me? Now, you have heard this in song we sing, though, but that's a very context, though, I should say. And many, and other people thought, he's a stupid, dull animal, what would he know what Rama is? He's just a servant. And everybody laughed when they said, Hanuman, what do you think about me? Everybody laughed. You know, they didn't even look at that Hanuman. And then everything was quiet. Now, understand, I'm talking about the one whose devotion, excellent devotion so far, highest. Now, don't think because it was India, it could be anywhere. It happened to be India. Don't understand that if Rama would ask, he would humbly say, I don't know. That's artificial devotion, escapist policy. I don't know. He didn't say that. What did he think, do you know? Rama is asking me, I couldn't do anything else but answer the question. Understand this.
He is in pores and veins and blood full with Rama. Rama is asking him a question, he would say, he doesn't know. Fool. He replied. He said, Rama, if you're asking me, I must answer. When I think I am a devotee, you are my God, I am a devotee, I am your servant. When I think you are my king, I am your subjects. When I think you are my father, I am your son. When I think you are my friend, I am your friend. When I think you are my master, I am your disciple. But believe me, Rama, inside you and I are one. All those sitting who had never dared even to say that, just looked at, their all mouths were shut. Now, any egoistic person could say, you and I are one, God is within both. You know, that was not the assertion here. The utmost realizing people did know Hanuman is a realized soul, but he acted as a devotee, as a servant. Hanuman was perfectly realized soul. He was son of the wind god, brother of famous Bhima. Now, these stories you have to know before you could understand me. In Krishna's story, Pandavas, one of the five brothers was Bhim, who was a disciple of Krishna. He was another, you know. Bhim today, symbolic word in India, meaning great wrestler, Muhammad Ali. And they say this Bhim and Hanuman were the brothers of the same father. But that is difference of 2,500 years in between. There's so much so that when these Pandavas fought with the side of Krishna, with the help of Krishna, then the chariot where Arjuna, the main commander-in-chief, was with Krishna, on that flag which they had on the chariot, on that post, on the staff of the pole of the flag, they said Hanuman had come after 2,500 years, took a very small shaped body monkey and sat on that. Like to protect his brother or something. These are many stories. But during Rama's regime, all people were quiet. They knew when he said, but Rama, you and I are one. Everybody could say that yes, he's genuine in saying that. It's not egoistic assertion. Anybody could say, you and I are one. There's no difference. There's God between you and me. But he was talking to realization. Actually, Rama, being incarnation and prophet, meant it. He didn't mean to ask Hanuman as if Hanuman didn't know or Rama didn't know or somebody didn't know. He simply asked Hanuman to let others know that those who consider he is an animal, a stupid, dull devotee, that he wanted others to know what Hanuman is. Many times it happens, the dearest, the nearest devotee of God is most misunderstood. And there comes a time when a master and God reveals that person to others. You know what I mean? When Hanuman was revealed by Rama to others, they were just quiet. They're all egos, their passions, their impulses, their hostilities, their impunities, their jealousies were just put down. You know what I'm saying? This Shankaracharya did the same one of his disciples. Whenever you think of Hanuman, yes, and the thing is there. Many people in thousands in India still believe, wherever you are speaking about Rama, or you are relating the story of Rama, Hanuman gets present there. This we're talking now here. Supposed to be the Hanuman's presence. It has been given a promise by Rama to Hanuman. Hanuman took that boon. And in the end, Rama asked Hanuman, what's your wishes to? What is the boon you would ask for me? And see the devotion. Though you are a realized soul, he told Rama, just give me a blessing. Wherever people will speak about you, I should be present to listen to it. Just see the devotion, you will realize so. There are many stories about Hanuman. It's a great act made devotion. Now, whether you compare with the West or East, it's immaterial. We are not comparing, you see, East and West. But just tremendously, all people's doubts, reservations, jealousies, their instincts, their intentions, hostilities, just were put down. But this happens when they reveal them. And many times they are called to be. Shankaracharya had one disciple like that. Shankaracharya, famous Vedanta treaty writers. He had made four disciples who were very great scholars, very learned people, whose treaties and theses still we actually study on Vedantic treaties in India. They are the most famous, Mandan Mishra, Padma Bal, and so on. These are the names. They are still read in India, highest commentaries along Shankaracharya's.
The fifth disciple he had only would wash his guru's clothes, cook the food, sweep the floor, arrange things like that, simple, go to the river, wash the clothes. They didn't have laundry machines. Keep them on the line to dry in the sun, cook the food for his guru, make his bed, rub his feet, this and that, hold it. Whenever every evening and morning, Shankaracharya's guru sat with his four disciples to give discourse, or any public, to discourse and questions and answer satsang they did, this other one didn't ever sit there. Not because he didn't want to, he was so busy arranging other things at the background. That in course of time, other disciples knew he's a dull, stupid boy, he doesn't know anything, he doesn't go to school. I mean, he doesn't sit in satsang, he doesn't listen to his guru, and he doesn't know. Now sometimes guru plays, then play the part to reveal them. And actually that particular disciple had never sat at the feet of the guru to hear or learn anything from. He just served him. Okay. But he was so lost in his service, so egoless. He was so humble, so meek and serving. For him the guru Shankaracharya was everything. And he had no thing left in the world to achieve or do anything. He just absorbed into it. So he was called dull and stupid. At one time, Shankaracharya wanted to reveal him. They were discussing certain abstruse philosophical problems while talking about Vedanta. And all the four great learned souls couldn't reply that particular question Shankaracharya was asking to be solved. Each one just tried to brain out, but they couldn't. And then Shankaracharya got disappointed. He said, no, none among you is able to reply this question. Okay, why don't you call so-and-so? And all the four laughed. If we great guns are not able to reply, who is going to do this kind of little Tommy gun? You know, when we great cannons are just not producing any blasts, and the simple hollow toy gun was going, they laughed. But somehow when Guru said, call him, and his name I forget, and he came, he stood at the end with folded hands, the same thing, very humble, very meek. Not the caricatured artificial humility, knowing something but saying, I don't know, you know, kind of that. It was not there. Shankaracharya said, so and so, there's a kind of problem. Is a question and give the answer. So Shankaracharya said the question, whatever it was, very high abstruse question. And all four were quiet like stones because they knew what is going to happen. They knew there is going to be a dull question and dull answer. He's asking the stupid one. We don't know when we are studying day after day, year after year. We're not able to solve it. What can he do? He's going to make him prove he's stupid anyway. But then that particular disciple while standing, he told his Guru Shankaracharya, yes, sir, now Guruji, if you are asking me, then I reply, and he gave a reply. And all four looked at him. It came to be true answer. All these four looked at him. And then Shankaracharya told him, okay, you go and wash the clothes now. Just to reveal, there have been stories and stories about it. There was Guru Ramdas. Long back, there was Guru Ramdas, great guru actually, in Western India. And his foremost disciple happened to be a king. He happened to be the greatest devotee of his, although he was a king by the profession. And that guru used to have satsang daily. I'm substantiating these stories for Hanuman's case, so that you understand what Hanuman was. And daily that guru used to do satsangs. And many people would come, even king would come in the evening to sit at the feet of the master to hear these things. At times, king being busy would come late, and the Guru Ramdas would wait for him till he came. There used to be holy people sitting in his company too, ordinary people too. Some of the holy people who had certain prestige, you know, Pharisee question type collar, white collar, used to have kind of doubts in mind that this our guru is waiting for so-and-so because he's a king. You know, he's a high dignitary, therefore. And we all, holy people and ordinary people, are sitting and not caring for us. Why shouldn't he start satsang at punctual time? But they never said it, you know. To say certain things before a guru, one has to have courage, or a pride, or arrogance, or ego. Otherwise, you can't say that. They didn't want to prove their pride and arrogance, ego anyway, so they kept quiet. Okay. Now, the guru knew what is going on in the minds of so-called holy people or ordinary people. That out of fear of pride and arrogance, ego shows you, they keep quiet.
Others had no courage. But now this guru wanted to show them what that particular disciple was, who happened to be a king, but was a very great yogi. This Guru Ramdas was a very, very great yogi. He could cure anything, anybody. He was an occultist also. He was a great, powerful guru. What happened then? Slowly he got ill. That Guru Ramdas got ill, bedridden. Day by day, his weight decreased. Fever, or whatever illnesses were there. Disciples said, please, we call those physicians. And they did call physicians. They were royal physicians of the king, the disciple king. All tried their best, but they couldn't cure the Guru, Guru Ramdas. Day by day, the conditions of that Guru became worse and worse and worse. Till the highest physicians of that kingdom gave the reply that he's incurable now. Give up the hope. The king was such a great devotee. He had a courage. He went to his Guru. And he says, sir, everything has failed, all the physicians. But you are the great Guru. You have been occultist. You have great powers. Tell me, if we could do something by which you could be cured. He asked it humbly. And the Guru said, there's only one remedy. I didn't say because nobody could do, I would do it. If I kept quiet. There's only one remedy. And this, that particular king disciple said, whatever that be, I'll try to do it. He said, no, I need the milk of the lioness. If you can bring that, I'll mix it with certain other medicine, and then I'll be cured. Now you understand? To bring the milk of lioness would be, that means just lioness must have given delivery, would have cubs. That means the lioness must be sitting with her cubs and go there and milk the lioness. When the cubs are there, next impossible. Disciples were standing in a row. King was there. Guru was dying. Every disciple, not I, you know, those rats. Everybody said, not I. Who will build the cat? Not I. It just happened that. This is a historical story. I'm not exaggerating at all. It's not mythological. It's a historical story. This is the regime before the British people came into India, which would be nearly less than 200 years, I suppose. Okay. This particular king disciple, his name was Shivaji, he didn't wait even a minute. He said, give me the command, Master, I'll go into it. Master said, fine. The king disciple took the horse. He was a great warrior who built up a great kingdom later on, actually. He was a great emperor, Shivaji. He happened to be a householder. They say he had six wives. On the top of that, he was such a fine disciple. And he went to the deep jungle where he knew lions would be. He was trying to find out the new lion is having delivered the cubs. You can't just squeeze any lion with the milk. I mean, it wouldn't be stupid, anything. And in deep jungles, when he went miles and miles traveling on horses and riding, and at one point, at a distance, while walking, he saw under a certain tree or somewhere, a lioness with few cubs lying down. He left the horse back. In his guru's service, master's service, these are acme examples of devotion so that you understand Hanuman was greater than all these. And he was so meek, humbled, that king, not otherwise, otherwise he was a great warrior, he was a great fighter, he's known to be a great emperor. He's the only person who really finished Mughals, actually. He's the man who finished the Mughal Empire in India, actually. I'm talking about that person. And after he died, the kingdom went down, then British came, actually. And he was so humble, so meek. In his guru's service, his ego was just dropped. His was only one thought, to go to the lioness, milk her humbly, and bring the milk to his guru. He didn't think about even whether he'll die, whether the lioness will come and attack him, whether he'll be dead. He was prepared for all that. Because you understand, it was easy for him, this Shivaji disciple, to go and kill the lioness. That was easy. He was a great fighter. But if you kill the lioness, you don't get milk anyway. You understand what I mean?
don't kill the lion and take the milk out. That milk will not be called live milk. Therefore, he had to milk the lioness in an alive shape. And he was just all egoless, just for Guru, whether the body remains or not remains, whether he succeeds or not. He didn't even think about it. He didn't look back. He didn't calculate. He didn't doubt. He didn't project anything. Just his one aim was to go and take the milk. And as the story goes, he humbly went there. Yes. And his master told him, look, lioness milk is so strong, so sharp, so strong, that you can't take an ordinary vessel like brass or copper. It has to be a golden bowl. So he had taken the golden bowl. It is a kind of story. You cannot take the lioness milk in ordinary iron, steel or copper. It will make holes into those. It's very strong. In gold it doesn't. So he took the golden bowl with him. And he went so humble, no violence in him. Just one thought for the Guru to bring. No back thought, no reservations. No cooking the brain. Slowly went, humbly went. Lioness didn't say anything in the story goes. He sat down, took the milk out. And that bowl he brought back to his master. And all disciples were waiting. They thought Shivaji must have been dead. Lions will finish him. Or he'll come back without getting it. Who is going to take the lioness milk? Nobody has ever heard about it. When he came, everybody said, so-and-so king, sir, did you bring? He said, yes. They were laughing and doubting, you know, caricaturing. He must have brought the goat's milk. Or somebody, he must have brought cow's milk or camel's milk. Some people said it's fantasy. You know, the caricature joked and laughed about him. Shivaji didn't listen to them. He just went straight into the master's room and found his master sitting on the bed, healthy and very hefty and very good. And he was wondering, stuck. Of course, he knew his master could do anything. He said, sir, his master, you are all okay now. Your weight is fine. And what happened this one day? And he said, no, this was all my maya I created to teach others, that who could sacrifice like this. They all were disciples, shamefaced, yet fell down. They asked him, how did you bring it? I just went and did it. Nobody objected. No, the lioness killed me. You see the point. This is a historical story, of course. Hanuman's maybe mythological story. There are many, many stories like this about Hanuman. He was a great power himself. His help made Rama conquer, which means we could say without his help, Rama couldn't have conquered, in a way. Not necessarily, because Rama was God's son. Naturally, it was his play too, to create such people. But there was no time of day and night in Hanuman's life when he didn't repeat Rama's mantra or name. There was no time, moment where Rama was not in his thoughts and feelings. Not a single moment. He never forgot Rama. His whole blood, each drop, they say, was Rama reflected in each drop of his blood. It's a perfection devotion in Hanuman we consider. That they say, if you want to reach Rama, first propitiate Hanuman. If Hanuman gets pleased with you, Rama will be already pleased with you. Rama wouldn't do anything what Hanuman would say not, or yes. That was a case at the time. Hanuman was nothing else but Rama consciousness.

We could apply this really thing to physical sense too. It's in Mundaka Upanishad. That even if the reasons or the circumstances are present outside you to make you disturbed or angry or agitated or whatever, but you don't get swayed by it and don't lose the balance, then you're a yogi. They use the word dhira. Dhira means patient one, balanced one. In spite of the reasons present outside you. We could apply the same thing to physical things too. In spite of the reasons present to make your health go bad, you could maintain your immune system. You could be unaffected. Surprise to me also, of course. When the basic immune system gets affected, or basic mental balance gets affected, is weak rather, then things from outside will affect us, naturally. Whichever way we think and go, ultimately responsibility comes back to each one of us. It comes back. My own weakness, my own loss of immunity, my own loss of balance brings the agents outside to affect me, to make us vulnerable to those things. This is fundamental, which is linked with spirituality, that before finding the fault or praise, the things outside us, is a basic our own system inside, my own body and mind immunology, my own fundamental balance, well-being inside, has to be set right first. It's a part of spirituality. And would be part of health, part of mental peace. Then the outer agencies and outer things which affect us could be dealt with. Of course, I don't mean to leave the outer things affecting us and without solution, like air pollution and so on. Those have to be cleaned and purified. But it's a fundamental principle of self-well-being of the body and mind, which is the first starting point of strength or weakness. If I become weak inside, then things outside which would not affect me otherwise will affect in proportion to my weakness. And this is what makes me vulnerable to those things. Then I may blame or find the cause outside me on those outside things. That's not the fact. That's not the truth. If I become more weak, then again, more things will be affecting me from outside. Not that outside things, viruses or pollutions and things should not be tackled or solved. Certainly should be. I would even go too far to say the very things which cause outside effect, like pollutions and so on, are the creation of the weak mind itself, or selfish mind itself. They wouldn't care for what the atmosphere is going to be affected, manufacture or burn anything you want. It's a product of the weak mind itself, selfish mind. Wouldn't do otherwise. Why should it do polluting things anyway? Unless mind was weak or selfish or greedy. Otherwise they won't do that. They sensibly control themselves and not do things which will affect the environment, not only physical but mental too. It's only because my mind is selfish and greedy, I don't care what happens next, tomorrow or to others. It serves my purpose to do certain things. This is the weak mind, losing the well-being of myself and others. So is with the mind, same thing. Not that anybody else should be angry at me, but if one did, should I be immune to anger of others or not? That's the question. According to Vedic literature, Mundaka Upanishad, for example, and experience, in spite of the reasons existent outside you of making you affected by something, you are a yogi if you don't get affected. Which means
we're talking about the strength of mind, or strength of the will, strength of the heart. And if that is there, your immunology of course is up. Psychologically works also inside. Metabolism by the strength of the will and the strength of the moral power makes it a strong fiber inside. Nerves get strengthened. So then you retard back what would otherwise affect you. Strength is therefore always preferable to weakness. We create misery, therefore, or the mishaps by the very factor of this weakness of mind, whether it's created by selfishness or desires or greed or wrong thinking, whichever. Once set in, immune system goes down, meaning weakness set in. Then if we only concentrate upon things outside us to make them corrected in order to not affect us, may sound logical, but practically it won't work because we're bound to go down again. By the very nature which created those things is not corrected, will create again. We may fill up one ditch, but the very nature which creates the ditches, if we keep doing that, filling one or two ditches would not solve the problem permanently. Though outside things should be corrected. I don't mean air should remain polluted, water and the sound, noise, pollution, and so the mind. I should live such a way that people around me, situation with me and around me or wherever I go and live, should not create ugly scene for me to get me affected. Yes, I should live that way, no doubt about it. But that's not the total solution. Immunology to the disturbance is fundamental. And that's me if I get affected. That's the first thing to start with. The whole wisdom lies starting with the self. That's why they have so much concentrated upon knowing the self, controlling the self, and to start getting to true self. Because that's where the whole thing starts first. Other vulnerability comes later on. Changing the situation is one of the solutions, no doubt. But solving the problems outside us is one of the factors, but not the fundamental. Those we call secondary should be tackled, no doubt. I won't say if I'm immune to dirtiness, therefore it should not be clean outside. On the contrary, if the viruses which affect me, my health, certainly should not be there in a sense. But if my immune system is strong, not only I could overcome those viruses, but also I would live such a way that those viruses won't be created. My weakness of mind allows me vulnerability to the things outside which are out of my scope of control. It's both physically as well as mentally applicable. We forget many times, you know, when we live in the world that we see things outside us affecting us, so we tend to find reason outside and blame or praise. We lose the contact with the self, the within. That's fundamentally where it starts in the first place. Even the outer circumstances are created by the self. We draw back the attention simply. They call it put the finger on the right spot. Things will change outside and inside. Down to the very personal problems, down to the very personal minor problems even. Probably nobody's perfect, but that's what we want, to be perfect. We have to boldly think that, not egotistically. Boldly. We're supposed to. Always feel, leave aside the examples nearby us, the very celebrated example of Creator.
down, not only down to earth, down to any detail, down to any end of the, what we call, cells or the our inner life veins in us. Last to the last extreme, Mother Nature's attention goes. But we have to change our attention first. Outside is not wrong. Outside is not devilish. Outside is not something only illusory. But outside is the reflection of inside. At least part of it. We only pay attention to the outside and missing the very source within, the root there within us. And we're not going to solve anything. Why we actually pay so much attention to formulas, techniques, systems, and practices? Not that they're wrong in themselves, but why we pay so much attention to those as if those are the saviors in solving our questions is only because we lose the contact here, the source of all those things, reflections. Even if we call it the illusions and outside relative phenomena, is based upon the fundamental absolutism within us, that me, you, and we all are the creators of our phenomena. We have to see that way. Is this individual or collective? Is again a myth. There's nothing individual per se. There's nothing individual in a practical sense. We're also connected into oneness, basically, that we can think individually, no doubt, but we are never individuals. Each thought, a ripple we create, reaches others, reaches everywhere, simultaneously. Even if we carry on this myth of individualism or limitations, even then, I, in my own limits, am creating my own limited world, the illusions or reflections. Since it is so, the physical health, the mental health, the well-being, whatever phenomena you can call perspective, is basically the creation of, if you can see it, let's put it this way, so that you can get an experience. If you could see that I, which is fundamentally I with anyone, without the name of it, is the where I is creating or living its own life and creating its own things. Without I, this all will not be for me because I would not be existence. Since me as I is a creator of my things, of my life, without which that would have no existence for me, I wouldn't have perspective. It starts from me. But while we concentrate outside and attend outside to those relative worlds created by me and you, in the process, we lose the contact with me. So all the time it is me and I doing for it and by it and of it. But loses the contact. This losing contact is calling unconsciousness. We become unconscious of me doing it. Apply to the physical phenomena. The blood circulation, the throbbing, or any functions of head and nerves and fingers and all that. Everybody feels as if it's happening by itself. You're not circulating the blood within you. We lost the contact. You are doing it so subconsciously that you don't see it. Thinker. You would not think, I would not think without me being there. If I wouldn't be there, who would think? I'm thinker. But while thinking, I lose the contact with me. I become a thinking machine only. I become more objective being, not that I'm not subjective, but I lose the attention over subjectivity and become objective to the extent that I identify outside me. This is called unconsciousness. When I am unconscious of myself, the real consciousness takes its shelter under subconsciousness.
Let's put this way now. The subconscious holds because the consciousness doesn't reveal. In the meantime, our consciousness gets out to every day, which we call, let's say, unconsciousness. Within that unconsciousness of the self, of the me, not me only as ego, but also me as me in the fundamental sense, the root. Since I lose a contact with that and become unconscious being in spite of that, it becomes what we call automatic working, our body and mind. Therefore, you see, in many times and vicissitudes, we find our subconscious sometimes coming out and doing things which otherwise I didn't think of doing or saying or behaving. But it is stored there because of your unconsciousness, because you are doing it still. Subconsciously also I am doing, you are doing. But I'm unaware. That's the only factor. If you were not doing blood circulation, in a sense, then the question would arise, who is doing it? We see as individuals, we are separate beings, is running something. Our blood veins are not connected with some kind of computer elsewhere and stretching the nose all over and receiving the blood. They're not receiving the blood from anyone. How does it reach in our body? Of course, in itself. Now, medical science can explain its own way, how it is happening. But who is doing it? They're not explaining that. They can explain the phenomena, but the doer of the phenomena, no, they don't have capacity, no potential there. There's nothing wrong with them. That's a scope they have. They're not seeking who is running the blood. Blood is running, and so these are ingredients. This is how it works. The working process they are trying to discover and invent. But the doer itself is a domain of religion or spirituality. Again, I'm not dividing spirituality from medicine. That's our myth if we do that. Question, who's doing it? Yogis, therefore, like scientists, have gone in the past and present, deep within them through meditation, to see who is doing it. And when they discovered it, they could stop their heart. And you have read these stories many times. Might have not seen it, but you at least have read and heard about these things. They can stop the circulation. They can stop the heart for such and such period. They can be put into the ditch or under the earth pit somewhere for so many days or hours without breathing. Because now they have known inside, discovered through meditation, where things are happening and they are able to control it. They drive their attention or consciousness or concentration deep down and down and down and down, and they see fundamental where the me is working with the ingredients. It's a very deep going attention, concentration within without being disturbed. They have seen, no, they are doing it. But so become automatic now. That is automatic. It's so subconsciously being done that they feel they are not doing it, or we are not doing it. To give many examples, in our day-to-day life, we have seen many times we do certain things which somebody else reminds that we don't remember we did it or said it even. You spoke certain sentence, and many times you say you are not aware you said it. Not only because you forgot, you're not aware when you speak sometimes or do things, because those are so subconsciously done that we don't keep a memory for that. If you enlarge this point, the fundamental true self, the fundamental you and me, who is creating all this, because we have become unaware, so it's just got bygone in a certain millions of years back when man was created, we say. That's the domain of, again, pathology or science or anthropology. But from a spiritual point of view, no, they say it's present the same thing now too. It's not only a million years back man was created or whatever, thousands of years. But you're creating even now. Every moment we are creating from the self all the time. And that's the world we are perceiving. Whole, therefore, immunology, I'm not talking only physically but mentally too, is based upon this, that if you come back to where you're creating, your creation, you'll see the outside things will not affect you. It's a perfect solution. Again, referring to Mundaka Upanishad, the reasons present outside you to disturb you or make you angry or pleasant, let's take the negative side first.
they, in spite of those present, if you don't get disturbed or angry and affected, you're a yogi, or a patient one, or the balanced one. This Ayurveda medicine, which I'm not teaching, of course, carried forward to say that for the ultimate aim of cure, ultimate aim of any medicines or any therapies is well-being. It's a very golden word. Not only a cure of a particular pain or a disease or the mental anger or mental disturbance, but well-being feeling. That after the disease is cured, after your mind is pacified, total being, mind and body and the prana, the vital force and the life force, should feel well. It's total well-being we're talking about, which is formulated as harmony and balance. If you see this way, the outer, therefore, pollutions and outer viruses and outer disturbing situations will have two answers. One, they wouldn't have been created in the first place if we had not lost our balance and harmony and our well-being. Or second would be, even if we did create by our folly, weakness, or not knowing, call ignorance, we'd have solutions to be not affected by those things. In both ways, we come back to ourselves, making ourselves responsible. Now, ordinary word, you and I are responsible, is just a social way of saying. But the solution is that way. Whether we take responsibility or not, it is affecting us. There are certain survival-only points where Mother Nature reaches us in spite of us, supposing we do wrong. Even then, survival, so long I have to live and you have to live, Mother Nature will help that even in your waking and sleeping conditions, whatever sinner or virtuous we may be. But beyond that is our openness again, our own response, our own consciousness and being aware which will make us receive. I want to touch that point because that's dearest to me. Off and on I have touched this, but probably not making it so clear that ultimately that's the simplest and the easiest solution. That it's only by the direct method. Now only what I'm using, I'll explain why. It's only by the direct method, by the direct communication, direct openness and being conscious of the fundamental truth or reality, God, or in whom you have faith in, the Spirit, that you get the communication and all the response and everything we want without any formulas. That's the solution, actually, the only solution. But then, when we become unattentive, lose concentration, become unconscious, subconscious, automatic machines, naturally, we come back to practices, formulas, and systems and rituals. Nothing against them. This we have to resort to something to hang on. But the truth is, why I use word only and the, well, after practices also and following systems and formulas, it is our experience ultimately. We come to a certain the end, dead end juncture where practices have done their job, still we are not realized souls. Still we are not conscious and open oneself. That time you again feel either you invoke or try to invoke the grace of Lord or just transcend that beyond that, coming to direct certain intuition or direct happening or what we call realization. There's nothing to do with practices and formulas. Transcend those ultimately. So we do take help of the duality, the dual and relative factors like practices and formulas in order to get over such a dualism. But ultimately, that dualism is also to be forsaken. That's our ultimate experience when you get to that end, beyond, let's say, when you come deep into meditation. The time comes you have meditated long enough and at a certain particular focal point. Still the realization is not happening, only because you're holding on, you as ego, you as that. You're holding on to the dual practice of the kind you're following, not leaving it off. And that makes you captivated there.
You don't get released. Because to release, either will be to invoke intuition or grace or keep going beyond it.

But when they happen, they are not a direct product of your own doings. I should emphasize this because otherwise there is no understanding of the famous things that childlike innocence and simplicity who reach you to the kingdom of God would never be realized, because in that childlike simplicity there are no practices and formulas. The fundamental innocent belief naturally born within us. You don't practice belief and faith. If you can see the point that complexities and dualities and the unconsciousness which are clouding and making foggy our vision, that we'll just avoid those things. That we are as innocent and as perfect and as pure as God would be when we come to simplicity. And that doesn't need practice. You jump into it. You transcend into it. You merge or plunge into it. We talk about dualistic faith and all that, no doubt. I talk too. That only comes next. Let's say children. I'm not trying to compare children as they are, but only taking the innocent side. Don't say that children are realized souls, are perfected beings. They're as horrible or good as we are. Yeah. They just look children, so we take them as children. But that doesn't mean they don't have that dualistic pattern as we have. But taking the innocent side of it, children what do and think and say, what formula they practice to do that? We value the innocence because it's unpracticed. It's not complex. It is as it is. And we still then, feeling them our children as a father and mother, we do for them in spite of whatever they are. Whatever they are, whatever they do, in spite of that, we do for them. No. Just apply the same example to God and us. If we were childlike innocent, as pure and as simple as we are supposed to be, do you think God will tell us first practice these things and then come to me? There's no need. Have you achieved something that you don't have to practice? No. We just came back to where we were, that we had lost. Same thing as prodigal child coming back home. Our wandering, our complexities, our afflictions, therefore, and miseries in between, therefore, are created by this very unconsciousness, by very this unattentiveness, or closedness. So I don't feel to be open is to be faithful. I think to be open is beyond being faithful. Faithful is still could be blind. But open or not. Faith is better than doubt and suspicion and reservations and resistance. But it's not as great as openness is. Openness is not full faith. Full faith comes in a relativity to doubt. Being open totally is to not even think all those things. You're just there. By faith you're trying to reach. By being open you're just there. There's no back or future thought about it. And that is real innocence. This communication direct is very possible. One candle can burn millions and billions or unaccountable, infinite number of candles. It's more possible for the mind to do that. I'm not abusing mind at all. It's a pure mind I'm talking about. If a mind is not always a devil, it's devil only when it's impure and complex and selfish. But mind, pure mind, no, that is an asset. And that's with which the world could be lived and created and prolonged. That mind can kindle, that pure mind can kindle the receiving candles. But that candle has to be brought near to the candle. It has to be kept ready to burn. There should be a will to burn it. There should be an instrumentation to touch that, communicate with that.

Otherwise, you burn every matchstick with every candle. That's called practices. May look foolish, but at least works. Practices do work to some extent, but it's a little indirect way, long, prolonged, and we don't know when it will reach. It was supposed to be that. Light created out of light, as we say, God created out of himself the whole thing. From light is all created. We are all part of light. We are all children of same light. We are children of same God. But when we lose that heaven, when we lose that communicative wealth, then we come back into the lost souls, as they call it, and start practicing, if we do practice. Not has to be that way. We think that's difficult. A direct communication, a direct touch is more difficult. Far away from us, we're not pure souls, so it takes a long time and so on. But actually not. It's quite the reverse. That's the easiest, most, I wouldn't say the work of lazy people, but because not doing anything and getting there? No. Pure awakening or pure openness simply. How to get awakened? Now, question sounds logical and reasonable, but it's not. When you go to sleep, how do you awake? Leave aside alarm clock. Leave aside your mummy calling you. Leave aside the noise of traffic or radio or television. Let's say you're soundly asleep in your room. Nobody is waking you up. No TV is on, no radio is on, no telephone is ringing. Traffic has not started yet. Or at least not to the appreciable volume to disturb your sleep. And let's say, how do you wake up? You may say, my sleep is over, tiresomeness is over. Fine. That's one way of saying. But who is the one waking you up? At the most, honestly, we can say, I don't know. But that's no solution either. Who wakes me up in the morning or whenever? My sleep is done. Okay, who tells me your sleep is done? Wake up. Okay, your tiresomeness is over, wake up, you cannot sleep. Who tells us? Who opens our eyes in a way? Me, you. How do we do that? Somewhere inside you're seeing your sleep too, don't you? You say you don't know, simply are unconscious. But you're seeing yourself asleep, that is a very, very believable point. We can extend the point even to death. Even when death occurs, you see your body leaving. Actually, many of described in articles you must have read. So they see the body is there, they are floating there, doctors are working around pumping something into the body. You are knowing you sleep, you're seeing it only when you're unconscious. While you're asleep, you're seeing it. You're asleep. But when you wake up, you didn't know you were seeing it. It snaps, memory. If you carry the idea deeper and deeper, that you will see that it's you who are sleeping, ignorant, unconscious, you could wake up from there. It's you again. There's no method. You have to discover within you, let's say practice, okay, meditation. You have to discover within you where you are unconscious. And as soon as you touch that point, you'll awaken. Don't think direct method is difficult. Actually, it's more easy. As if nothing doing. Except that will to open. That will to bring the candle to candle and keep it ready. And make it communicative touch. Where's the question of doubt and faith within that? In just one physical phenomenon only. And I consider the mental powers potential are much higher, thousandfold more accelerated than the physical phenomena. Thought travels, the vibrations travel more quickly and more forcefully than the physical phenomena. Being a mental potential so great, thousand, million times more,
It could do more than what physical things can do. That I have to will to come there, I have to keep ready candle, and I have to make a touch with it. Where is the play of belief or non-belief, faith or no faith within that period? I just do it. Where's the question of limitation and reservation? Where's the question of my age? Where's the question of my religious background, my cultural background? Where's the question of me being a family person or not a family person? When you burn the candle, where's the question of I'm too busy or not busy? Do I fight with those questions when I'm burning candle with a candle? Oh, I have so many children out of duties at home, or I've got jobs, or I've got this. And I keep thinking and keeping the candle away. All the time thinking those things. I'm not going to burn it. What I burn it, I just do it. Do I consider any other reservations and questions around me? Is faith no? Is a will to do? With devotion, well, that's up to you. But it's a will to do. Certainly, you know that candle will burn out of candle, therefore you do it. There's a question of doubt there. If we are all created by light, from light, we remain light, then what makes it not to it? And if it's all around us, within us, what is preventing us? Is any consideration, big or small, worth considering to prevent it from burning? In other words, has any excuse or any iota of logic or thinking or considerations or calculations worth any, singly, prevent me from burning candle from the candle? What it amounts to. So long we are giving valuation to any one point or more in not doing a thing, we won't do it. To this I call openness, the childlike simplicity, innocence, being conscious of that thing. Yes. And that's what he means. Do it first, this. Everything else shall be added unto you. Just will to reach, will to communicate. First do it. Let's see what results follow. You say, but that's a leap in the blind. No, that's not. You're seeing the examples are there. We see all around us, death, decay, old age, miseries, wars, good things too. We see all around us. Those should be lessons to us or just to be ignored. I therefore consider the direct method, which actually in the Vedas, Upanishads, first when disciple asked the master, he just talked about direct method first. You're not thinking of anything else. Can we avoid thinking? Yes. Simply will to do, you're not thinking. When your will is strong to do things, you're not thinking anything else. You're not fighting with the thinking. When we fight with the thinking, you're coming to the process or the practices and the formula. I'm trying to point it out, we don't have to fight with our mind. There's no need to. If your will is strong enough to do certain things, that itself will avoid the other complications. When you truly love something, someone, the considerations get into background. But when you calculate and consider, you don't love. But if you are loving and considering both, you never enjoy the love. It's not a blind faith. It's not a blind plunge. Though relativity doesn't exist there. Of doubt and faith, of doing or not, it just doesn't exist there. That is the original sweet heaven we came from. Living with God, in God, with the light, into light, enlightened beings. We were realized souls. We have true self yet. It's not to be achieved in future. We are always that.
That's a fundamental wisdom. We have that true self within us all the time, you and me. Emerges everything from you and me, what we are, what we have, what we perceive. All the time. It's not going to happen in a certain course of time. When it happens that moment. When somebody asks you, what year and date you got realization? It's a foolish question, foolish answer if you do that. When you realize your true self, when you come back to your true self, is just always present with you eternally, and there is no time involvement. It's not happening somewhere in future. You can analyze the phenomena, but when you come back to the source of the phenomena, there's absolutism and no relativity. It's a transcendence. Those who have realized true self and got enlightened, they have seen they were always so. They just were not aware of it. The trick is this magician, to keep you unaware, to make you puppets. Okay? That's Maya. Don't think you will do 10 years in the 12 years sense. Astrology won't tell you when you will be realized soul. Because you are always that, even now. What you don't know is you are not aware of that, that's all. You are not just conscious, that's all. Therefore, you're finding the reasons outside you why you're not doing it. Or somebody else is disturbing you. Or somebody else is just spoiling the whole kind of thing for you. Or if you were not this, then you would do it. Or if others would not do this, you would do it. Or if others were not here, you would do it. Or if you get a right helpmate, you will do it. That's your creating afterwards in your unconsciousness only. The fundamental being, the well-being, the fundamental your true being, the fundamental you, is immortally, always, eternally there. It's not going to happen historically in some kind of date and year or birth. When it happens, that time you will see you are already always so. Only joke that time your laugh will be, boy, why didn't I know this? That will be the only question you can ask divinely, jokingly. Why it was always so, when it happened so simple, it was there, why didn't I see it?

by very psychological pursuits, having excuse or consideration making it not do it, psychologically you won't do it. Conditions are our own prison make. Does it mean they will change your condition? That's up to you. Don't change that change. If I don't believe in dogmatism only because it detects the uniform rules to everybody doing the same thing. And that's not what you and me are. Not our conditions are the same to have same uniform way of things. If I discourage even in the beginning, as you know, maybe a minor example, that when others began to start dressing themselves white, you know, I discouraged. Not because white is wrong, but because in mechanical uniformity, it's just no good. If you like the white and wear, that's fine with me. But if you're doing because some ashramites do, or Swami is doing, or this doing, I don't encourage that. Not that white is wrong. If it was wrong or bad, I wouldn't do it. But question is uniformity or dogmatism going to salvage us? No. Therefore, earlier I was, even so far I went to talk about vegetarianism and non-vegetarianism, that I go for the well-being. Not by the extremities of the ideals. What makes you feel well in your mind and body and vital force? That's okay for you. But not for the few moments or few days, no. It keeps your well-being intact throughout. That's what I'm trying to achieve. How to have flowing incessantly well-being throughout body, mind and vital life force. So we have to boldly think we can be perfect. Not egotistically. I am Brahma, you know, then you are going to be put down right away. Around the corner we get put down by our ego. But bold thinking is right. So we can be perfect. That's what our aim is. Not because we are imperfect, so we'll become perfect. No. We were perfect, we are imperfect, we will be perfect again. That's the process. In between, somehow we got sleeping, unconscious. Somewhere we forgot. Somewhere we lost our track. We're seeking to come back on the main royal road again. But we were on the royal. We are, not only were. Simply we are unconscious. Somehow this has come a little dozing in us. It's a huge dozing, births and births. Well, births and births, boy. It's not a little moment. Some sleep for births. So this direct communication is the easiest, most valuable thing. With the truth, with the reality, with the light, with the spirit, with the will to do. This will inspires you. I'm not talking about mental desires, but fundamental will. How to do it, don't bring the question even. You can do it or you don't do it, that's all. How to arise and awake will within us, there is no answer to that. So you do it or you don't do it. Don't you sometimes to your children, I have not seen homes now for long decades, but I imagine that is so. The child refuses to do or something you're arguing, discussing to do, and he or she is not doing, and this, that goes on with skirmishes with the office spring and the honest springs. And then at one point, are you going to do it or not? Don't we sometimes say that way, or to someone, are you going to do it or not? There's the process involved that time. Before that was long arguments and higgling, haggling and bargaining and avoiding and not doing or doing. But at a certain point, you come directly to the point. Are you going to do it or not? And the person says, yes, I'll do it or something. This is exactly the case. If I were to say, are you going to now be open or not? Something like that. It's a will. Fundamental will. If our will is weak or swerving or not one-pointed, then you'll see we'll have many excuses and curving around and swaying around and twisting and avoiding, etc. You know, all kind of those juggleries will follow after that. Whole magic starts after you soar from the pinnacle of yours.
And that's all jargon, which they call indirect method. Call it by any names, excuses, or whatever. It's the losing that heaven, the fall happens, whichever you symbolize. When the fall happens, it tumbles down and down and down. And stand on that pinnacle on your communication direct with the Lord. That you are the light. You can directly burn from the light. That's exactly was the original principle of creation of Guru or Master too. Being the enlightened one, our enlightened one, was the source of being enlightened by direct communication, provided that full openness is there. Direct communication is very possible, and that's the easiest. So long there's no reservation, there's no closeness, there's no, you know, each concentration pierces in like a laser beam. In each being, let's say God's light goes up to a certain point and variedly go in each one and stops somewhere where your blocks come. That's how it stops. Then you begin practice. Not because it's a matter of practice, but because you stop there. Without any calculation, considerations, and after back thoughts and so on. And that mind is open, that's pure. You may call it surrender too, but surrender is a matter of practice rather than ultimately required. When you bring the candle near the candle, are you surrendering this candle to that candle? On the contrary, is one, is the same, you're reaching sameness. At that candle, so you burn, this candle becomes the same burning candle as the other one is source. Is it surrender or no surrender? Surrender is a method into practice only. When you're practicing, you come to surrender. But otherwise not, is oneness. Of sameness. That's exactly in the devotional path also, when someone asks Krishna, what is the highest devotion or communication with you, Krishna? He described four kinds of devotion or love. Ultimately, he's talking about is oneness, where there's no fear, reservation, inferiority, superiority, high and low. There's only oneness, which he calls kanta and kanta. That oneness is the ultimate of Lord and consort and lover, beloved, in the sense that ultimate fourth one he's talking about, kanta, kanta, the highest love, where there is no any other dualism involved. The faith and surrender practice, they come on the gradual sense, gradual method, they call it, vividisha. Between the God's will and your will, there's nothing in between. And that becomes same, oneness. Ultimately, we are one, even now. We never lost that oneness, but that's so subconscious now and unconscious that we feel is not there, we're separated beings. And that's exactly our ignorance. And that ignorance thrives the Maya. All these movie houses, magicians, jugglers, fairs, and shops, and malls, and kitchens, and housewives, and house husbands, and schools, institutes, hospitals, are based upon this illusion only. I'm not saying they're evil, wrong, and demolish all those. No, no, no. That's not the case. Knowing not myself and knowing not yourself, everything else is false. Who is the knower anyway? Who is the achiever? Who is the doer? Who is the thinker? Who is the liver, social being? Who is? Me, you. So if that one doesn't know who she or he is, what else has meaning anyway? For whom? Therefore, the world, even though beautiful, even though creation of God, fails to satisfy us and make us peaceful and fully perfected, being only because we are unconscious of our own self who wants to be enjoying all that. We fail to enjoy all the time everything because the enjoyer itself doesn't know what it is.
As if we are trying to cure someone, we don't know who he is. We are trying to impose cure on that one whom we don't know who he is. So we don't know where to apply the cure. We are doing in some ways of what we call patchwork or surface values. And therefore it doesn't solve the problems. All this has meaning if I know who am I. Where is my true self? Where am I conducting my own life and creating? If I touch with that, then everything I have created has meaning. And because I know it, then what it is, if I know myself. There's a famous thing, if you know yourself, you know everything. That's Vedic assertion. And if you don't know yourself, then whatever else you know is not much abiding. That knowledge doesn't abide, doesn't, therefore that outside knowledge goes on changing. You can see, therefore new discoveries come and earlier ones are rejected. It's never an absolute knowledge. It keeps shifting. Because the knower doesn't know himself. How to do, question can come up. But my answer is, just will to do. If there's no calculation, reservation, conditions on your will, it's 100% open, you just do. And that's the meaning of pervading oneness already existent that you realize, be conscious of. First has to be a bold thinking, no doubt. Not egotistical, that's different. Bold thinking. Yes, we can be perfect. Whatever else incapacity is there, has been, I have not been able to achieve or do. Yeah, but that's gone now. Let's do it now. You can do any time. Young age, old age. It's with you all the time. As with the burden which you carry on your shoulders, the practice are just to lay off those burdens. But when you lay off those burdens, you feel restful, comfortable, feeling as if now burden is not on you, but because comfort was with you already. You put the burden on your shoulders. You just take out the burden and the comfort is there. Minus burden is not the comfort. You lay off some things, you load it on. And comfort was already there. That's the meaning of relaxation. You don't relax as an achievement. Relaxation is not an achievement. You simply unload things and therefore you relax as you were before you load it. Now, whether you unload from you outside within you or whether you unload unto God, that's the way you think. Come ye who are heavy laden and find rest. Whichever source you feel that you should unload on, that's up to you. This is a direct communication, therefore. We can talk of practice if you want, that's not the point, but this innocence of childlikeness has its own golden virtue. We're afraid to be children, that's the problem. Yes, that's true what I'm saying. We're afraid to be children. They're too shy to be children. They're too modern and worldly to be innocent. Somehow. We feel below our dignity to be children. I'm not saying children ditto copy as they are. No, no, no. We're just talking about innocence of a child. We're not talking about every detail of a child. Example is taken in its own context only. We feel too simplistic to be children. And therefore we don't find faith. Because we fail to be children, innocent like them, we fail to be faithful, we fail to be very concentrated and devoted. You know, we fail in many things. Fail or at least not come up to a point. As we feel to be children is just going backward or what?
as if something unwanted, something below our dignity. We're shy, we are afraid. But being adults also, as we are we free from fear anyway? Fear is with most of the people, for many things. Practically everybody fears some things. In spite of being complex adults. Just come to that openness and you will see fear will not touch you. You won't fight with fear. It won't be there simply. When I lay down my arms and surrender at the feet of the Lord, fear just evaporates me. I don't fight and remove the fear. It just goes out. It doesn't exist there. Everything goes at His feet. As unloading. It's a will to do. Goal thinking that we can be perfect. That's what we are here for. It's not a clergy ruling over the clients. Many examples could be there. But I think this candle, burning out of candle, is a good example. The candle, this is another point. The candle would not burn from a candle if the fire wasn't existing all around. Think it over. Fire is existent there in one candle. It can transfer, or not transfer, enkindle the second candle. Kindle. But then it would not be possible if the fire was not present in the atmosphere. In other words, you could not be enlightened by the enlightened one if there was no light in between all around. Light is everywhere. When you become conscious and see it is so easy. In the first place, we never lost it, have not lost it. Only we have forgotten and been unconscious. And because of this unconsciousness, we get afraid. Unconsciousness synonymous of darkness. We fear in darkness. Our fear is due to unconsciousness, therefore ignorance. Vedas have declared it very much. We are afraid because we don't know. We fear in darkness. If we were conscious, we would not be afraid. So long we are unconscious, we will be afraid in certain respects, even though we question how to get rid of fear. But while sleeping, you won't get rid of fear. It shifts from one thing to another only. One day you'll fear one thing, second day you might fear something else. The apprehensions. But to get total freedom from fear, you have to be conscious, being awakened. Otherwise, in unconsciousness, one or the other way, fear will creep in. Today's business, money, tomorrow's economics, inflation, recession, third day, some political situation, someday will be health, some other time, some death or accident of someone. Some apprehensions remain somehow. Two things solved, third thing looms large. So very fundamental fear will remain so long and consciousness or darkness remains. While sleeping, trying to get rid of fear will never happen. So is a sin. Even in Vedic literature they have said this. We sin because we are ignorant, unconscious. If we knew, we wouldn't do that. Whatever that sin be. We didn't know, so we did it. Knowingly we did it, yes, out of habit. But fundamental unconsciousness so long remains, we will do, we will be the creature of habits. Once you know you are open and awakened, you are not the creature of habits anymore. You are creative, new, all the time. You will be refreshed. In that particular recreating all the time, creativity, you never get resort to the habits.
every time are fresh and new. That's the meaning of perfection, incessantly living from moment to moment perfectly. And there is inspiration all the time into it. Once inspiration awakens in you, you are renewed, refreshed. Not excited or emotionalized, but inspired. Inspiration is a very divine quality. It gives you renewal, refreshment. In other words, it's more a fourth and fifth chakra virtue, actually, inspiration. Lack of inspiration will make you morbid, lethargic, and living life mechanically. That will be lack of inspiration. When day-to-day boredom follows, you know, no inspiration at all. We used to have good time, but that's gone. That means you're dying now. We used to go for boating. We used to go hiking, cross-country, skiing. We used to have a lot of fun in those days. Those were real nice days. There was no pollution. We were young. Now conditions have changed. We have become older. And air got polluted, water got polluted. There's no fun in skiing and hiking anymore. They are nice boots, but... So we think differently. One thing is, who tells you you have to ski or hike all the whole life anyway? There's no need to. But that feeling of being old, that feeling of being habituated, feeling of being losing the interest and inspiration, that's death. We die inside first before we die outside. Somebody has said, not me. I'm not talking so much psychologically, that will be a lower stage of saying, but spiritually speaking, I would say this way. The will to be is the crux of the whole problem. Will to be is the solution, which will have no iota of doubt or faith or reservations and no end conflicts and considerations or calculations. The will to do and just do it. I want to be perfect. That unswerving will, that unflinching will, reach you there. Because you're already so. That's the whole golden thing. We're already so anytime, at any place, under any conditions. It's just there, simple. It's not a question of sinner, virtuous man, woman, old, young, our national backgrounds, or cultural backgrounds, certain capacities. No. Not only you believe so, but it's a will. It's a perfect, I shouldn't say faith here, but it's a perfect just being there. You missed it only. You be just be there without. It's a transcendence in a way, yeah. See if you can do that. If you can get your lost heritage and wealth by this direct method, you're fortunate. Not practice. More meditation, more yoga, study, books, scriptures, virtues, practice. Conserve your energy and time. Try to build up your stamina, mental and physical both. Do it. That's the second best. And then if you're a guru or a master, you're rescued. There's no third method. Third method is to wallow in darkness and ignorance. There's no third method.
rather be just instinctive, being worldly as persons live, just, you know, unconsciously, instinctively, without thinking anything. Just go on being what it is. That's third, not third method, but that's the way we're lost. And for practices that are more for direct method, that the spirit and light is immortal, is indestructible, the ultimate particle or ultimate substance of the universe is indestructible, is beyond time and space, it wasn't created or destroyed ever. It's in existence itself. It wasn't existed by somebody. Self-existence. Eternal, immortal, now I'm quoting the scriptures. Beyond time and space. It wasn't a time point of history that it was created by someone at some point. Therefore, we'll never discover this. They call it beginningless and endless. Self-existent consciousness, light, purity, pristine, not visible even to the senses. Not to be thought by thinking alone. It's a self-existent, omnipotent something. That's the basic creative genius or intelligence. Call it by any name. It actually is beyond words even, beyond thoughts. And that is what you and I are all the time, everywhere. Doesn't need calculations. Put your own name on it, that's okay, because it's beyond words anyway. Call it Brahma or Christ or consciousness, immaterial. All are words. And so all thoughts are to be transcended. And that verily thou art. When it happens, you will see why. I was a monarch, almighty. What happened? Went out to just play a little bit and forgot your home in the process. So therefore they have value remembrance, because first is remembrance to avoid forgetfulness. Then out of remembrance you practice in order to be conscious. If you are lucky, you'll be conscious one day, an enlightened being. That's the process. All the maladies are solved in this. It's physical, mental, both vital. Three. Sages and yogis have worked this and experimented, experienced like scientists do, and they have achieved these results. Call it full faith if you choose to, but it's within you.

0: By the sweet will simply, instead of your dear self you do for him, use the will, no? How else you'll transfer this allegiance? How else you'll transfer your allegiance from your dear self to him, except by your sweet will? It has come from you. There's nothing I can smash your head and make do, you know? There's nothing in nature or even God could smash your head and do it except your own sweet will. This you have to transfer the loyalty. A royalty, probably. At present this is your copyright. Meditation I am doing is my copyright 1979. But if you do for him, just surrendering the copyright, royalty or loyalty or allegiance. So this has to come from you, your dear kind of sweet one. Now, I can't explain how to do that. I can give examples indirectly. Whatever you do in the world, how do you make yourself do things at all in the first place? You will it and do it. No, do you practice to use your sweet will to shift a table from here to there? How to put your bushard off into the closet? You will it and do it, take it out and do it. Action follows the will. You do not practice to take out the bushard or shirt and put it in the closet. How to do it? Who can teach you that, how to do that? This comes from within you, that you don't want the shirt on your body or you want to change and put it on the closet. It has to be 100% thorough, honest, sincere, sweet will. How? I don't think is a question applying to this. You have to do it or you don't do it, that's all. Partial doing is no doing in this respect. In the mundane world, partial doing gives you partial results. But in a spiritual sense, you are either there or not there. If you're halfway, you're not there. In the mundane world, in the world of the relativity, in the world of the three dimensions, you still achieve something on the material plane partially to the extent you have done partially. In the spiritual sense, even if you have gone 99 rungs of the ladder, 100th being, let's say, he, you still are not there somehow. God number 2 and God number 5 are equal to God not number 1, you see. In a spiritual sense, either it is light is there or it is not there. So the sweet will has to be 100%, not even 75 or 90%. And it has to come from within you by some phenomena of your own. As a matter of fact, what you are, also God. The conception you see you. It has to come from you somehow. I wish I could teach you. There are certain things you can't teach. Your sweet will has to come from you. I can't teach you. I can smash your head. Even then your sweet will may not be born. You know, might actually may be more rebellious even. That Swamiji, don't bother me. I'll do at my own slow pace. You know? There's no way I could trigger off your sweet will. Even if magic is applied, the occult powers, they can make you do things, but they cannot bring out your sweet will. Hypnotism doesn't. You know, I use hypnotism on you. You'll do what I tell you to do, but I cannot awaken your sweet will by hypnotism. It's just not done. It has to come from you, very livingly and lovingly. There lies your freedom. Nobody can take away that freedom. And nobody can do that sweet will for you. You transfer your royalty or loyalty to him from your dear self to undear God, so-called undear. From dear self to the beloved Lord. Let's put that way. It's you who has to do it. Put it some other way, by the method of reductio ad absurdum. If you're not doing that, allowing your sweet will to be born, why? Now why or how can be put there? Why the sweet will is not being born in you to transfer your loyalty to him? Totally. Why?
1: Blocks, attachments?
0: Sure. Yeah, sure. Your other selfishnesses, your other attachments, your habitual sense of existence of ego, your self-victimization by your self-impositions, the habits, your sense of gratifications habituated and taken certain roots in you, your self-esteem clinging, personality cult. Personal cult is not just a guru dham. Personality cult is individual too. Self-image, attachment to the self-image, having believed on and on, this is me, all these things. Without this self-image, I wouldn't be this, what I wish to be, by my habits, by my attachments, by my known features, my cherished photographs, my contours, which I like. All these together, lock and barrel, keep you not to surrender your loyalty, because who will take care of this? And this is my responsibility, it's my duties, my commitments, my obligations. And the sweet name and shelter under the psychological therapies. The self-preservation. As a wave is thinking of self-preservation without the water, one, in one sense, it's impossible that a wave could preserve itself without water in it. But if at all wave is successful for the time being meaning 10 million years, 10 billion years, if wave is successful in preserving the self-image, self-esteem for 10 million years, or for the time being, its shape without the water, is one thing it is not able to do that, and the thing only it has been successful in one thing, what? In the self-delusion, deception of conception that I avoided it. At the most, wave can accept to worship the water, because still the self-image can exist. Amen. In conception, the wave could self-preserve itself, delude itself, and exist as if it's existing without water. It's never so. There's another second outlook. Wave has no outlines and form of course it has. Outlines or shell by itself as a separate entity which contains, let's say, water. The outlines of the wave is also water. Wherever you touch and puff and rub and press the wave, you're touching the water all the time. Wherever you touch the wave, you touch water.

Successful in self-delusion. PhD in self-delusion. Master of ignorance. And that we enrich ourselves with the byproduct of this. I'm happy, I'm okay. With due consideration to your judgment of being happy at times, then the question would arise, if that is so, that you are happy in self-delusion and have acquired the byproduct, and nothing is wasted in the nature, even byproducts have utility. Okay, then be happy. Then you say, but I'm not happy. It's sometimes child game. When somebody tells you, are you okay, you say, okay, and somebody, then that's right, okay, then forget about it. No, I'm not okay. This game goes on. Hide and seek. That happiness is not everlasting. Age-old traditional statement. The byproduct of happiness, so-called okay at times, is not eternal or permanent. Therefore, it is not happiness. What is not always at your command is not your thing. You cannot be happy at your own will, it's not yours. Therefore, it's transitory. Therefore, it's not there. Even feeling that okay and happiness, so called, this transitory one, is illusory self deception. On the surface, trying to see waves dancing, so it's okay. You take away the water, waves are non existent. Your body, so-called body, seems a shell embodying the spirit. That's one way of looking at things. But that's very mythical looking. It's very illusory again. There's no place in your body complex, mind complex, which is not God, which is not energy, which is not light. There's no part of your body and mind and soul which has no light in it, which has no substance in it. It's another matter, but conceptually you're seeing the contours. I like these eyes, nose, ears. Of course you like them because there is water in it, I mean light in it. You're not embracing the wave without water in it. Embrace the dead body of a beautiful person. Take away the soul, light. Embrace that dead body. That will be quite an austerity.

The dead body is not dear to yourself, to your dear self, because it's not living. Not because God is not there in the sense, but life is not there. Your dear self wants life, sure, and that's good. But what makes you not be happy all the time and satisfied? Only because you've habituated yourself to be happy with transitory values, and that has become such a hopeful and hopeless alternating gain that keeps the merry-go-round. Life goes on. What makes you to grow a beard and go to the forest and meditate? You see, if that was okay. Of course, growing beard has nothing to do with this because it already naturally grows. That's not a blame. But what I mean by it only that what we practice, again, what for? Certainly you're trying to achieve, no? Trying to seek, no? Naturally, you can't deny that factor. Something you didn't have, or at least you thought you didn't have, and you're getting by these means, okay, no? We show the life available in its fullness, as we think fullness, fails to be short of something you want. No? Life is open. Life can give you anything you want, probably. But again, something is not there which you are missing that you are trying to achieve by some other means. No, out of life, as if, let's say just human language,

0: So nothing is outside life and inside. That's a different angle again. But let's take a normal human language I'm using. It's fact. Therefore that temporary, transitory feeling, arrogant, ego, pride, saying I am okay, leave that person alone. Leave that person alone for some time and see the results. It's self-delusion by conceptions. By sweet will you avoid this. Vanishes when your sweet will is 100%. Therefore this expression, the finest as I like it, the finest expression of this using 100% sweet will is without reservations, any conditions, God, I surrender into thy feet. What a finest expression. It awakens your full sweetness. Now, I'm not saying how to do. It's not the words which you have to catch, but the inside feelings. Without reservations and conditions, God, I bow down to thee. Your sweet will is ejected, as if ejected out and transferred unto him. Not by the same words. Now, you know, that's very tricky again, if you use the words only. Didn't you tell me like this? As I told you these words, but I also said inside feelings. They must join with your words. I'm trying to... Now, trying to is another tricky business. I've said before, trying to do is actually not trying not to do. If you would do, you would not try to do, you would just do it. Actually, you're trying not to do. It wants to come out and surrender, but you're holding it back. You're trying to hold back all the time. In a fair name, philosophical name of trying to do, I tell you, Swami, believe me, I'm sincere. I say, you're sincere. I'm sincere too. I'm saying this sincerely too. You claim your sincerity. I'm claiming my sincerity, and let's see. Yourself, your waviness, your sparkhood, your parthood, your ego, wants to come out and merge into that. You know that's the solution. Everybody in heart of ours knows that's the solution. What you're trying to do is to hold it back. How? Press it back and allow a portion out of it. Make it see it is happening, but at the same time hold it back too. It's true of 100%. Exceptions apart. Am I being pessimist? Tell me. You tell me, please. I'll compromise somewhere if you want to.
1: I didn't think of it as being pessimistic, no.
0: No. It's truthful.
1: It is the truth.
0: Yes. You mean to say then, or I mean to say, that then everybody else is wasting time and energy? I said, no, they're using the time and energy in their pursuits. In their sense gratifications, in their position grabbings, in their preservation of the chair, in their self-esteem, their willful thinkings, in their deceptive behaviors. You're using the energy and time, of course.

0: seems like a lot of that holding back is simply fear. How to overcome that fear? I guess lost in faith.
1: Well, in one sense, actually holding back and fear go together somehow. If you had no tendency of holding back, you would not fear either. If you would really let go, in a sense, you have no fear. Let's start now, put down your question, okay? Let's say how to overcome that fear. Let me give an indirect down reply. So long your attention is on your dear self, you're bound to fear. Because so limited, dear self, is so limited, so finite, that it has no capacity of its own permanent fearlessness. Self-preservation itself causes fear and insecurity. Let's say, of course, age-old answer is, why do we fear? We say, because of ignorance. But then ignorance is cause of everything, okay? But to pinpoint for the fear alone, fear is caused by the sense of self-preservation or security sense. They're both just correlative, is relative. So long you're a victim of self-preservation, you're bound to fear for you and for your offsprings. In other words, to overcome the fear, you have to surrender the self-preservation attitude. It's hard. Self-preservation gives rise to self-image, self-esteem, self-prestige, and therefore sense of security. More the sense of security and more the acquirements of the elements or mediums for self-security, more the fear will grow. Right down pleasant storm. The more that you get the commodities, the sources and the securities, in whichever form you acquire and preserve, more the fear will grow. There will be no exception to this. Acquiring is not the sin, but that dependence of the acquirements for my security is a sin. Not only so, it will grow your fear. You'll see this. Therefore, give away everything. That's not, maybe one solution. That's not the only solution. What I mean is, that very self, to cut short, the very sense of self-preservation and security are a myth. It is impossibility that wave will have a self-preservation and security all the time. Wave has to merge back into water. It is made up of water. Self-preservation of the wave is a myth, is a temporary waviness. It's transitory. Security of the wave is a myth. You and I are not immortal in the sense as we mean as a life beings, human beings. It's a temporary phenomena. It's an evolutionary stage. If it is so, what self-preservation about what? About the temporary transitory stage? You want to make it static? Therefore the security of the temporary stage in between is impossibility, is contradiction. And then acquiring many, many, many things for my security are many names and prestige and bonds and everything like that, let's say. And depending upon those things, you are perpetuated in a myth, and myth cannot be perpetuated. Truth shall alone prevail. Satyam eva jayate. You see, this is again, if you start at the wrong assumption, you're bound to land into problems in spite of having those things on you which you depend, you'll see a fear in secret will exist. I can't explain better. If you go to the root. So if you want to get rid of your fear, please renounce the sense of self-preservation. Anything else will be patchwork. You can question back.
0: The desire for physical survival is sort of inherited, like cell memory.
1: 10 million years. I'd just say, yeah, it is inherited since 10 million years. So what? Therefore it becomes a truth? If you bombard the advertisements on the TV, therefore they are right commodities?
0: It's a very deep...
1: You're thinking, sure. You're not seeing. I also said the same thing, you're thinking, that's why. The problems. You're not seeing it.
0: If we feel content or satisfied as long as we...
1: I didn't use that word. I didn't say be content and satisfied with this temporary stage of nonsense.
0: I was just thinking in my own mind.
1: I just say, see, it is changeful. It's transitory. Don't depend upon it. I'm not saying be contented with it. Don't put your words in my mouth.
0: I was just repeating something.
1: So you're saying wrongly. I have not said it. I don't mean it. That's not the solution.
0: If I feel content and satisfied as long as I'm not realized, then that could become a kind of complacency.
1: Not only so, yeah, rightly, but also my very counter question, like an arrow, is what you say just now, you're satisfied about a certain thing which may produce complacency, which of course will. But at the same time, the question is, if I allow you to be satisfied with it, you're not going to be satisfied tomorrow or day after tomorrow. This is my answer to you. I would be happy to hear and accept if you say you're satisfied with the temporary stage you are on. I say, go ahead. I'll be the first benevolent father for you to allow you to do it. But you will the one, second day, seventh day will come, you're not satisfied with that very stage. It cancels all your questions. Yeah.
0: On the other hand, if I get really dissatisfied with myself because I don't have the sweet will, or I'm not realized, I would just become very self-deprecating and negative.
1: That would be another thing you have to say. But that's another thing you have to save from. Why have you to be negative?
0: Well, I would be saying, well, why aren't you realizing? You know,
1: this is what I've been repeating, that you are only concerned for your dear self. Why can't you then concentrate upon God? Your chosen idol. Why are you again saying dear self, this positive side and the negatives of yourself only? This is where you're stuck. Again, you want to be negative or positive because of your dear self, and you're forgetting the very absolute point in it. The God, the central point.
0: Either one of those ways of focusing on my dear self, which is...
1: Definitely. I've said it very nakedly.
0: But one just has to sort of step out of it somehow.
1: Somehow. Now you're coming to... That somehow I said you're sweet. Well.
0: Is that why suffering is such a great teacher?
1: At one stage, yes, not always. At one stage, suffering is a very purifying factor. Or what did you say? Correcting or something?
0: I said here that it shatters complacency.
1: Well, in some cases, yes. But some cases, no. Suffering sometimes could bring also laziness and complacency. But as a rule, in any case, in both the cases, whether it brings you sanity or suffering brings you complacency, in any case, is a purifying factor. But at only a certain stage, suffering is necessary, not always. Don't make it a creed.
0: Could you explain to me the difference between realization and raising kundalini? Are they both the same?
1: No, raising kundalini is a process, realization is the end.
0: So you can approach realization through hatha yoga and raising kundalini?
1: No, both are two different things. If you are saying Hatha Yoga, I'll say no. If you say raising Kundalini, can you realize? I'll say yes. Raising Kundalini is Raja Yoga, by words, no? Hatha Yoga helps you in Raja Yoga. Raja Yoga, through Raja Yoga, you can realize. But through Hatha Yoga, no, you end somewhere with Hatha Yoga. What is Hatha Yoga? Physical postures, breathing exercises. It helps, no, I say. It won't reach you realization. Your question is for realization. Hatha Yoga directly won't reach you to realization, it will help you. Beyond Hatha Yoga, you have to do Raja Yoga. That will take you to realization. Hatha Yoga helps. Now, this should not mean that you should not do Hatha Yoga. You should do the postures and breathing exercises. They'll help you in thrusting the Kundalini up. You know, she's sleeping very complacently. Hatha Yoga is for lazy people. Those who otherwise would not do. Now, I'm not against it. I myself did years Hatha Yoga, 2.5 hours daily. But that helps you. I'm agreeing, no? But if you're relying upon Hatha Yoga to be the end process of realizing, then I'm not agreeing with you. Am I clear? Beyond that, get into Raja Yoga. Do you know Raja Yoga? Yeah. As a matter of fact, Hatha Yoga was never a separate yoga in the historical sense. Hatha Yoga, if you read 1,000 years of scriptures of India, Hatha Yoga was never a treatise by even itself standing separate scriptures. It was always an inclusive part, a starting part of Raja Yoga, of Patanjali. If you deeply read the scriptures again, it was never a separate yoga. It has assumed that only because some people wanted to do postures and breathing exercises and then go to office. Forget God. Hatha Yoga ended there. Therefore it became a separate treatise, as if. But Patanjali, who wrote the Raja Yoga, has given two chapters to Hatha Yoga. One for postures, one for breathings. In third he takes to occult powers. And he says, now this is garbage. I'm just telling you because this will come. But beyond that you go to some other, dharana, dhyana, samadhi. The concentration, meditation and samadhi. You know, that's Raja Yoga. In point is that Hatha Yoga is a very tiny part of Raja Yoga only, to help Raja Yoga. But you're relying upon Hatha Yoga too much and going into caricatures and variations, elaborations, you're missing the goal. I'll repeat this mind for you. If you are making Hatha Yoga an elaborated system for your realization, you're bound to miss the goal. You're going into variations again, only. Make it a use for Raja Yoga. Through that Raja Yoga, control of prana, and then pushing you into the seventh chakra. Hatha Yoga does not take you to the seventh chakra. It can take you to fourth chakra at the most. At the most. It just opens up your third chakra in order to go beyond that to fourth. As soon as you come to fourth chakra, you need Raja Yoga. Hatha Yoga ends there. If you continue Hatha Yoga as a means of realization, you are just existing between third and fourth chakra. Good or bad. So I'm not against Hatha Yoga, except that help is limited. That much help you have a right to take. I would not abuse Hatha Yoga and occult powers as some sages have, because I see their use in certain stages, that's all. But no Hatha Yogi has so far realized. Raja Yogis have, bhaktas, the devotees have seen God. On the path of knowledge, like Ramana Maharshi, they have realized God. So Raja Yogis have done, devotees have done, Hatha Yogis have not done. In Hatha Yoga enters into Raja Yoga, being overpowered or overlapped, then it is okay. So make Hatha Yoga as a means to Raja Yoga, that's fine. Then Raja Yoga also culminates into meditation actually. Then meditation is the last answer. Not as a meditation kind of wave, meditating upon wave. Not thinking while meditating. But really meditating on that, what you want to be. That meditation. Raja Yoga leads to meditation. That's the last key. Christians might have said before praying to Lord, commune with Lord. Okay, that's fine too. Instead of sitting in a lotus posture, Jesus went and kneeled down on the knees and gave the arms on the stone and looked it up and the light came. Now, that's not a meditation posture, but that's what a meditation is. Commune with the Lord. That's the last answer to Raja Yoga. The path of knowledge, self-inquiry, who am I? Last question. Of the whole dictionary, encyclopedia, the human questions. That's the last question. Who am I? Self-inquiry, that who am I leads you to the waterhood, not the wavehood. What is wave? Is water, no? This is you have to realize. Not just believe or accept or think about it, you know. You believe water, wave is water. You believe, you understand it. Now beyond that is realization. Realize that wave is not a wave, it's water. You have to realize. Shravan nam manan nididhyasan. You hear and read about it, understand it, then realize it. You believe and understand the wave is water. Now realize it. The Guru tells you, go and meditate that you are not the wave, you are the water. Where is the wave? Show me. It's water. Realize this and be absorbed into it. Or, to use a more lenient word, be saturated with this idea. Be soaked with this idea that you are water. But I am wave also. Now you are missing it. And he said, but I am wave too. Then you can't be two together, wave and water, in the sense of conception. As an idea, you cannot dwell on both at the same time. If you are making an idea existent that you are a wave, you cannot see water. When you make the idea existent that you're water, you don't see the wave. This is what they say, hear about it, question about it, study, discuss, be determined, convinced. And then go and meditate about that. What you have been convinced about. The wave is not wave, is conception, therefore not reality. Wave is water, and water is reality and substance of it. Therefore go and meditate. When the oyster comes on the surface of the ocean, it catches water, no doubt. The rain goes deep into the bottom of the ocean. No question, no socialization, no friend sharing, communication, that's the last answer. Just goes deep, busy with turning the drop of water into the diamond. That's the last answer to the last question. Who are you or who am I? Take the central idea into you, go and meditate. With no question, no reservation, no socialization. I'm telling asceticism, I know, but that's the last answer I'm saying. And realize. The eighth is realization. You know that, Raja. Dharana, Dhyana, Samadhi, the eighth one is realization. Catch the idea, hatch upon it, turn it into the whatever that is. What has come out of it? Those kin, those come out from eggs. Chicks. You know how they come out? I mean, I like them. Then there's realization, thousand-petaled lotus, billions of rays from that light will shine, doth shine already, the billions of rays, billions of chicks, and billions of diamonds. If you commercialize it, you are again dropping the idea. Gold is the most precious metal, not only precious metal for wearing ornaments, but as chemically also. Gold is one of the metal, the highest potential of gold is cure actually. Gold is the most curative metal for many diseases. Herbs are the curative factors, but when you commercialize them, they are diluted, corrupted, mixed, adulterated. God didn't make all these things commercialized. No sage, original sage, yogi, created yoga systems to commercialize. When you commercialize a yoga, it becomes Hatha yoga only. There it ends. Twist your arms and legs and blow the noses and go to office. Easy. Probably that's nice to start with, but never end with that. End with Raja Yoga, meditation, realization. Yes. Now, you understand in language when we use the words many, you know, you have to get the central idea. I'm using the word shadow, conception, illusion, wave as synonymous, as if, giving different examples only. That's all. Catch the same idea of relativity, or instrument even. But I've said, in the same breath, I've said, but then again, you're water too at the same time in your wave. You are the reality too. You are God again. You know, language is a limited instrument. Don't too much stick to the words. These are examples I give separately. That we are the building, he is the indweller, for example. We are the temple, he is the God within. You know, these are examples simply. To just make an idea reachable to you, that's all.
0: I believe you said concept. Shadow of God for a master.
1: Sure.
0: Since God is so unattainable, I'm hoping the master is more so.
1: Well, I have been repeating that where does the first fallacy come? As soon as you are believing God is attainable or far away, you are making the first fallacy. I am repeating this. This is a central theme of this retreat, actually.

0: God is within me, go and meditate. Water is in the wave, let the wave meditate upon water. It is water already. Making it easiest. You forget it, it's difficult. Then God is very far. Can't reach even 10 yards away. The first fallacy I'm trying to drive away from you. That you have been thinking habitually God is away from you. That's the first sin you have been doing.
1: Swamiji, any time that you start thinking about God, you're putting Him outside yourself.
0: Thinking was not given unto you for God. Thinking was given unto you for this material plane, how to run the show. When you apply the same means to God realization, you are putting again cart before the horse. Thinking is below God's position. Thinking about God is really disrespecting Him in one way. You're underestimating Him. As if He's a commodity of your thinking, that you can really think and see Him. Those are not the appliances you use for God realization. It's below that. It's meant to run the show only. We have to keep the mics, you know. We have to keep the chair, we have to keep other things, this can arrange food and everything. That you need thinking. When it comes to God, love, devotion, surrender, faith, there's no other appliances I could suggest. Thinking must stop there, not mean God dharma. And that will do the trick. So while you're thinking about Him, He'll smile. He'll bless you. Long live, you know. Be happy. But there will be no blinking. At the same time, I have been repeating He's within you all the time. While thinking about Him. Then all the time water is in the wave. What wave has to think about it? Measuring the water? Length and breadth and depth and temperature of the water, you have no need. You don't draw the blueprint for the water, you draw the blueprint about the wave. You see? Try to see the point. This first fallacy, if you can drive so easy, God will be just with you and is with you. If you cannot see here, you won't see there. If you're thinking there and far and attainable, you're pushing Him away somewhere. And He says, I'm so near to you, why are you thinking out there then?
2: How does one give up something he feels he's never fully had?
0: Yeah, so answer could be, first try to have it fully then. And I don't know what the context of fullness of having something is in the Monday Lord. Is insatiable, they call it. I will not discourage you from having it in full if you want to pay the price. Try to have everything, anything which you had not in the fullness, and have in fullness, and then okay, give it up. I'll agree with you in principle, but see, there are two points in between. One is you have to pay the price in between karmas, you know. You have to pay the price. I'm okay with it. Second, even when you achieve the fullness of a thing you didn't have full, it's going to prove insatiable. It's the nature of relativity. Anything relative in fullness, even if you have, it is insatiable. You won't agree today, but 10 years hence you will. You're trying the fullness for insatiety. If you want to, you have freedom. I always said you have free choice. That fullness will not prove fullness ever. Sages have tried it. They came to this conclusion. Anything you are trying to have in fullness and relative plane is going to be insatiable. It's going to be never gratifying fully what you use the word fullness. It will never give you the sense of fullness, ever. Therefore thou shalt not have, try to have fullness in things. I'm not saying that. By all means you have freedom if you pay the price. And ultimately insatiety anyway. So experiment, experience the fullness in the thing you want to, and see if I'm not right, okay?
2: No, I can't stay away from you.
0: Well, now that, pay the price. Pay the price, do you know what price? Total unassumingness, no trace of ego, no self-interest, no discipline of your body and mind needed. You may be called anytime, any night, anytime, any for anything. You should be ready. No, this is I'm talking about kind of is perfection, but there are degrees in between. So if you pay the price, you can reach. Me is not difficult as I'm sounding. Actually not. Very easy, especially if your love and devotion are intact. That's first foremost things. Other details I'll teach you. But if negativity comes in you, you know, as a chronic disease, I'll put you on the gallows. You understand? You have to be very, very loving and devotional. With no trace of negative, no meanness, no stinginess. You understand what I mean by these things? Now me here, I'm symbolic, okay? I'm not talking me as a person now, okay? This is symbol for you being God, okay? Naturally. So I'm talking in that manner. But there's no selfishness. If that comes, it'll separate you. Try. You have every right to, you know, attempt it. Naturally, of course. I'm not saying you reject it, you see. Very much love and devotion. No negativity, no stinginess, no meanness. No self-interest or selfishness. No care for your body, mind, day or night, 2 o'clock or morning or evening, you know. Whether you're eating the food at the right time or slept or not, when the call is done, you have to come. It's very difficult from that angle that you pay the price. Otherwise, it's very easy. If your love and devotion is very easy, then why it is easy, I tell you. If your love and devotion has no reservations and selfishness, then I'll help you that you should eat at a time, sleep well, you know, then I'll care for you automatically. Now, this balming or consoling answer I shouldn't have given you, actually. But but I'll take care of it. Now, I am using that as a person again, okay? Don't mistake it. Then I'll take care of your food and your sleep, your medicine, your rest, you know, your well-being. That's my choice. And then that's my responsibility, actually, at that point. If your love and devotion are intact, it's very easy to reach by that method. Any other method, cunning, clever, thinking, jealous, negative, you miss it. You're negative and cunning and clever and trying to play tricks, how to get near. The more you do that, the more far you get. Does it sound okay? Now, don't take me as a person at this moment, because if you do that, then you are attempting nothing. So try, I mean, attempt, that's fine. Nobody rejected an ultimate analysis. We get distances sometimes to that extent that it seems, you know, invisible to us, and we call it rejection. The rope between you and him gets so long, sometimes you don't see. You say you're rejected, you're separated. But God never rejects and separates. He puts you away because of, let's say, X, Y, Z. Now this should not bring complacency, saying, if God never separates or rejects you, then we are okay, we are bound with Him. Be happy, make merry. Let's go to Disneyland. You see, it shouldn't bring in complacency at the same time. Oh, didn't you tell me you are not rejected, so okay, that's fine. May not be fine. The very distance long rope is because not fine, no? You're not disconnected, you're not separate or rejected. That doesn't mean that everything is fine. If everything was fine, you would be near. So the nearness and distance are dependent upon fine and not fine, although we are never rejected and separated. Some inverted, perverted thinkers, thinking beings, think, oh, it's a very great hopeful statement, we are never rejected. So everything is okay, let's be emotional and excited and just dance. You know, they do that. And they become so perverted, we call it vinashakale viparita buddhi. They are going to be destroyed in the sense, not destroyed physically, destroyed in the sense that they are going to suffer more. Vinashakale viparita buddhi. That these who get emotionally excitedly happy over the hearing statement of hopefulness that they are never rejected and still remain wrong and unfine are going to have more sufferings. They're deluded souls. They should be aware that if God doesn't reject and separate, and He has no capacity to do either, where shall He keep them? At the same time, we have to be sober to think why we are distant from Him. If at all we think we are distant. Why? We are distant from Him, if at all. That sobriety should come and think. What are the elements? Are the elements in our nature which are keeping us distant from God, not rejected though? You'll get the answer. Then A, B, C things are to be corrected. And, you know, you have to convert or refresh or purify those things. A, B, C, D things. Then He's near. The so-called conceptual rope at the distance just vanishes. Wave thinks water is far away from it. Conception. And when those A, B, C elements of concepts are over for the wave, all of a sudden you see water is here. And then water, where did you go all these years? And what will the water may reply? Where did water go? 10 years, babe, didn't see the water. I've been waiting for 10 years, God, for you, for water. Water might say, I was there always with you. You wouldn't exist if I were not with you. But you are seeing me now after 10 years. Why? You're busy with conceptions called impurities. Therefore we say busy things, correct them, purify them. You'll see it is there. It's not distant even. That so-called rope and everything, this is just a relative language. In language you can't express everything, you see. In one sense I'm very near you. Not only near, very. But ABC conceptions of you make you see me distant, as if. Or non-reachable, non-approachable, or non-attainable, or difficult. It's by your conceptions. Those ABC things may be negativity, may be fear, you know, may be inferiority complex, okay. May be incapacity, sense of incapacity, sense of kind of disqualifications, or arrogance, or pride, or self-image. If I go near, my self-prestige won't remain intact. Naturally not. Don't expect self-prestige when you're near me. I'll care for you, but, you know, I won't respect you. I'm sorry for that. And really, if I respect you, it will be courtesy. And I don't think that you want it from me, do you? No. I won't insult you either, the way I'll teach you may be seemingly insulting to you at times. That's part of my play. I may rebuke you at times, but that's my sign of love. Where direct love doesn't, you don't catch my direct love, I have to rebuke you to make you come to senses to see my love. If I'm harsh with you because my soft and lenient attitude you took advantage of and didn't pay it to it. You see, these are the things which happen. If I insult you at times, so-called insult, I do not mean to. If I insult you at times to make you bring to senses, okay? Only because my subtly and respectable, courteous nature you took advantage of, you know, you understand? And didn't use it properly. My tenderness and gentleness, therefore, you didn't take properly, therefore I'm harsh again, in order to make you come to senses to realize my gentleness and tenderness. Now, I couldn't be more precise, couldn't be more exposed.
2: How is an object used to develop concentration? Can a mantra be such an object?
0: Yes.

0: Did that satisfy you? Very short answer. Good. Sometimes you want to hear more. No, but he said yes, though. He was satisfied. It's good. Couldn't hear the last part.
1: Experiences some mind or whatever.
0: Okay.
1: And burns up some of the karma. But is that could you say that is the role of that the lower samadhis are to make stable the conviction?
0: Well,
1: the water is water, the self is God.
0: Yeah. Now, as you know, there are many ways. Using lower samadhi as the means for purification is one of the ways, not the only. So every yogi need not go in the lower samadhi. Some do, because that's their process. Or put it in other words, once you take care of the highest goal, that is, you are the water, not the wave. You are the true self, not this. Then the intermediary process, details, take care of themselves, ultimately. They will anyway come, including, let's say, lower samadhi. Let's say you never had heard about kundalini, for example, and you never knew what it is. You had not heard about it. You didn't know the process. Now you are going by some other way to God, goal. Automatically, whether you know it or not, kundalini will rise. Process will take place. Details will be not known to you all the time. So lower samadhi, what you are saying could be said something else in a different way. It is a purifying factor, but it is not the indispensable factor for every yogi. Depends which way or process you are going. Means for purifications are many. Lower samadhi is one, chanting is one, you know. Charity is one, selfless action, karma yoga is one. All these are different processes for purification. But again, if I say the greatest factor to purify is truthfulness, supposing, that's right too. Truthfulness is the greatest purifying factor. But then in the meantime, in the process, it will create certain details for you, you know, automatically, which you didn't practice, but it will make you do that. As soon as you begin to be truthful, other purifying details will emerge automatically in you, whether you think of them or not. Process is such. You are quiet, you don't say anything.
2: Well, any questions that I could think of, I know come from the wave, and it wouldn't lead me to the water, so I'm waiting for the water to splash me.
0: That's good. That's good. I think when you become water, or become or whatever, say her job is over. She did her job. She's a wave too. And he wave and she wave. Instead of homes, right, or calling honey, let's call wave. Are you listening, wave? Becomes a joke. But there are many words, part, wave, balloon, spark, drop, clouds. These are examples, just to carry an idea, that's all. It's an embodiment of idea. If you concentrate upon the idea, the embodiment is over.

throughout our lives, even then, one day you realize it's not by your efforts that you realize. So again, the crowning point is grace. Otherwise, egolessness would not be the necessity for realization. If it was done all by the ego efforts, and you realize, then grace wasn't needed, nor egolessness was needed. The very fact egolessness is the basis, as it shows that something else then works. When you give up totally, genuinely, 100%, then he does the job. That means even after that, your efforts doesn't happen because of you. This we have been talking sometimes, at least last one or two sessions. Again, it's up to transcendental one. Between the subject and object relationship and relativity, our efforts are to be exhausted though. It's not by our efforts, not by our practices that we become perfect. Again, that is His grace. That is invoking that then you realize that you can do much. Whatever you could do, you did. Finish the efforts. That will be real then grace descending, where there's no trace of ego. We feel sometimes from a hypothetical view, looking to the sages and the realized souls from here, that how they achieved or realized, meditated, then they were enlightened. From our empirical view or the lower dimensions point of view, we see that way though. But when you get to those higher dimensions, you don't see that way. You always see, if you read between the lines in the biographies of such enlightened souls, you'll always see that at one point even they as if gave up, yet didn't get it, even they gave up, and as if waited, and then something happened. This we term from here empirical view as grace. But from there, again, that side is not the word grace there, but from our side, yes. There, that is real, natural that way. That the transcendence, the cosmos opens up. From here, our human point of view, we call it grace. We can demand that cosmos into the bottle. Bottle has to open to it. Even then, it may not happen. But when it happens, it is only when you totally have given up. After having exhausted your efforts, not out of helplessness, laziness, that you give up. No, that won't work. So genuine grace has to descend with a genuine apology. This comes out from your inner melting, not thinking, because I failed, let me ask for grace, that might work. That's rationality. Truly, when you melt inside, you know that, Lord, without thy grace, nothing was going to happen anyway. I knew that, but I don't know why I was a fool.

See, when you melt, you will invoke the grace. Or put it in different language of consciousness. When all the conceptions and identifications you give up transcend, that everything softens and relaxes, and you feel free. You need not say at that time, this is thy grace, because process is different now. But you are in the same thing. It is then self-forgiving. But due to ego, if you don't ask for the grace from God, thinking that you will be self-forgiven by you, why should you approach the boss? Then you won't get. That trick is very obvious.

It's a different process, no doubt, but don't take this different process only to avoid this boss, you know. Thereby you won't get it. In either because path, egolessness is a must. There's no release while returning the ego. It's contradiction. The new consciousness cannot be reborn until dead is, the old is dead. Unless the old habits, unconsciousness, old identifications, ruts and all that, unless those are dead, new consciousness cannot be reborn. While holding on, clutching on to the old, you cannot face the new. In between this, there's a juncture, ego and egolessness, that ends there, in between, somewhere. While ego is wishing, it won't get that new consciousness. When it melts, melting I'm using for egolessness, the whole ocean, shoreless ocean of consciousness floods in, without your asking even. But if you go the path of God, then you pray to Him for grace. Don't just ask for a grace to excuse you. Don't say, God, excuse me. That won't be the grace. Grace will be only when you are giving up yourself, not otherwise. Asking is prayer. Grace is different thing. You can pray for things. You cannot ask grace for maintaining yourself as well as asking things. No, that will be prayer, mundane prayer. But grace only descends when you give yourself up, or part of you give up. When the proportion of the part of your whole of you give up, that the grace descends. Grace actually means whatever He is, He comes to you as He is, to fill in the part you vacate. So if you vacate totally, He fills in totally. That's full grace. It's difficult, hard, but that's supreme. He takes over. Under influence of satsang and retreat, you might feel it is nice to do, and you will do it probably, not do it in the sense you like to do it. But as soon as you get back into your ruts, you know, then it feels very difficult. This therefore melting word I consciously used, because then ego has no place to stand. Wax has to melt in order that the flame should be burning. When you totally are gone, total wax is gone, there is eternal light. That is new consciousness, where we do not anymore pay the value to our individuality, our personality. At that end, you will see it was a sin, though we thought it was legitimate, was quite natural, were quite human, a part of our nature to be born on this earth. It will prove to be a bondage and a sin when we look back from there, from the new consciousness. And if somebody then even gives you the ego in hand, you won't take it. Nothing more to do with it. Enough. That all the sins, all the burdens, all the complications, complexities, inflictions, afflictions, miseries, pains, aches, pleasures, are all due to that ego. Once you're awake, you will see the futility of it. Assuming this as in faith, we begin to do this way. That having heard so, read so, having faith in,
Though we have not realized that state by which we could see the ego's futility, even then we believe, and such believers are seekers. Though they are blind, but they believe, somehow they have convinced themselves, somehow their heart says with faith that that is right. And that is so, you are a seeker, not otherwise. So long you are thinking or feeling or trying that ego could do it by itself much, you are not a seeker. You might be tending toward being a seeker, but at that moment, till you're believing in your ego to be the some instrument of doing certain things, truly you are not yet a seeker. A seeker is one who says or feels that he doesn't know, and God alone knows. That assumption of ignorance or powerlessness is the basis for growth, not otherwise. So long you are believing in yourself, you are obstructing the other hand. Although you may pray for help, but the grace won't descend. Grace only descends when he is pleased. And if you try to please him, he doesn't get pleased, he gets more displeased. He gets only pleased by the way he expects you to be. Not if you're trying to please him. See, when you're trying to please him constitutes mostly politics. You'll play tricks, you see. But where you are becoming what he wants you to be, that pleases him. Mark my words, please. If you change word here and there, might have a billions of miles difference when they reach there. Don't try to please him. Become what he wants you to be. That pleases him. Don't say, all these years I've been trying to please him. It's so hard. I've done everything possible I could do. I don't know what else to do. Which hell I should go? And we lament like those weepy ones. He's not hard to please, you know. His name is Shiva, Bholenath. Bholenath meaning simpleton, simpleton Lord, Bholenath. Bhola meaning simpleton. It's easy to please him, therefore, you know, many times Vishnu used to kind of fight with Shiva. You are so simpleton, anybody asking you anything, you just go on giving. And you don't know what are they going to do with it. God's one aspect is benevolence and mercy, auspiciousness, that's Shiva. God's other side is very practical, that's Vishnu. And Brahma, another aspect of God, he has only maternity home, he just goes on creating. Yeah, he's the creator, now he must be having huge maternity homes. So I repeat for your remembrance, if you're trying to please the Lord or trying to please your master, you might fail, mostly. Try to be what he wants you to be. Don't tell him, what shall I do anymore? I've been kind of doing whatever you told me all these years and days. That lamentation itself is a minus point. What if you just say that you have not become yet what I want you to be? Yeah, that's true, Lord. That's it. Why to then lament? And beauty again. In every bottom line, we have seen the beauty. Here also there's a beauty. And the beauty is what he wants you to be, and that pleases him, because that will please you. And you become that what he wants you to be, that will please you, which all along you have been hungry about and starving. To please yourself. Please contemplate. And contradict if you can, and disturb me more. That he is wanting you to be what he wants you to be, not for his sake. He's perfect, he's omniscient, omnipresent, he's full.
But still he wants you to be something because that will please you in the end. That's why he doesn't compromise. Because if he compromises, that might please you at that immediate sense though. But you won't get what you have been starving about. Starving about anything. Love, peace, joy, beauty, consciousness, omniscience, whatever you call it, absolute. If he compromises, you are compromised. Your pleasure, or rather, your pleasing or satisfaction in the end is compromised, so you won't get the full satisfaction you are seeking, consciously or unconsciously. Why that pleases him? Because then he sees you pleased. Benevolent Father. Not that he is seeking his pleasure, not that he is seeking to be pleased, but he assumes the role to be pleased by you for the sake of you being pleased at the end. Putting his very simple logic. So the grace, now against this context, now again see the phenomenon of grace. Therefore, what is grace then? If he is pleased, meaning satisfied, that is when you are satisfied too, that is the grace. Then you feel grace of him, but he made you that now, through him assuming your role. As soon as you get what you wanted, consciously or unconsciously, you will see he never wanted anything. He never wanted to please or displease, whatever. He was just nothing there as if he was just being reflector to you. Either to show you what you are or either to show you what you should be. That's a two-sided role in the reflector. You may know, I don't know these details, but I'm assuming imagination. When you stand or... Here I'm talking about some ladies. When they stand before the dressing table, or the full-size mirror, okay. First they see what they are. Then supposing they are going to wear certain kind of gown or dress, whatever. There are about 5, 10, 2, 10 things lying around. I'm imagining, I don't know if it's true. They take up one thing and hold on here, how I look. Then if they don't like, they put it up. Then take another thing and put it on, see how I look. And if their hairdress or something, they put on this, how I look. If they don't like, they take another thing. And then if they wear something, they do like this, see. If they don't like, then they do. I'm imagining. I don't know how far that's true, though. So you try to see yourself how you look. That's what God reflects to you back, what you are, and also shows you what probably will suit the best. Not probably. I use this politely only. He surely knows. So again repeating, from here empirical view, from our human side, from these lower dimensions, we invoke the grace from the higher point of view, that advanced stages point of view. It's not the grace. He just wants you to have what you really want to have. He becomes as if instrument, so-called instrument for you, assuming the role to be pleased. Whereas he has no hunger to be pleased. So that trick of the play you see very advanced stages. But from here, of course, from these dimensions, empirical values, we see differently. Not only so, at the end, you will see all along he and I were one, whom I were even praying and calling. I was gracing myself. Now be prepared to hear that. I was asking myself to be graced as if. And when you reach there really, you see that all along I was playing the role unconsciously. And now when I reach, you reach that, what you were praying to, or seeking, that you are already so. But there's always a foolishness implied in this too. Reading this, hearing this, not knowing this, some deluded souls
start with this asana. I and God are one, whom should I pray? And that's still ignorant, unconscious, nonsense, everything. Those are called stupids and fools. And even angels there don't go there. When the unenlightened beings begin to talk like enlightened ones, you know, doesn't matter whether I work or not. Only perfected ones can say, enlightened ones. But when ignorant person says, do you want to do this work? Doesn't matter. If I do, I don't do the same thing. You know, fools are speaking the language of enlightenment. So unless you see that way, don't say that way. Before that, you have to be humble. You have to be seeker. You have to invoke grace. You have to pray. You have to be meek. You have to be melting. Don't say, if God and I are one, who will work for whom? And when the meal time comes, I'll say also, whether you eat or not, it's the same thing. And that time, that God realization is stooped down. And then so-called God, that God, goes to hell. So understand, though fact is fact, principle is principle. The height of realization is certainly realization. But you cannot assume that and speak so and apply in your ignorant states, you see. Be careful about that. God is in everyone. But if you don't see that, we don't behave that way. Am I clear? Then how should we behave while you are ignorant, believing that God is in everyone, light is in everyone? How should we behave? Although we believe this is true, but how shall we behave now? I don't see God in everyone. So shouldn't I then behave as I have been behaving and doing according to my instinct, desires, my natural propensities and tendencies and my whatever wishful things and desires? What's wrong with that? Well, answer is there. That then the sages and the prophets have given us commandments and rules. Follow those. Some of those may not be applicable today. It doesn't matter. It's enough to follow. Follow the dictates or the dictums or the principles shown and demonstrated by the prophets, by the enlightened beings, by the sages, at least by those whom you believe or each one believes. Follow that code till you become enlightened. Then, of course, you'll be your Lord. You'll be your master. Don't say, if God is within me, I'm God, then why should I have a guru? Suppose it. It's nothing wrong not to have a guru. But certainly everything is wrong till you are ignorant. I bought my God within me. There are some people say like that. I say, if God is within you, you don't have to bow down. Where do you bow down? In your chest? You see, the ego speaks in many tongues. Beware and don't use it as a language of the enlightened ones. And I assure you, when you will be enlightened, you will know what to speak, what to say, what to do. You will be your own master. You will know everything. You want to pray for you and anything. Till you are deficient, you feel that you need. Don't become overprotective of yourself or anyone else, really. Otherwise, what will happen? 10 times you'll complain about someone, accuse someone, find fault with. And supposing he's your husband. 11th time, if someone else accuses your husband, you'll be protective. Examples are not too far. That when your interests are served by assuming to be God, an enlightened being, and speak that language and do accordingly, and whereas you are not enlightened, so long your interests are serving that way, you will do that. But as soon as there is a kick on the interest, all of a sudden you say, I don't know anything. Oh, you said yesterday that God is within you. He is there, but you know, I have not realized. When the interests are, then meekness comes in all of a sudden. And interests are not served. You see, this trickery of ego, I could explain many trickeries of ego like that. I want you to be there. Use the language of the enlightened beings when you have realized. Otherwise, follow as a student, as a disciple, as a seeker. And the duty of the disciple seeker is to be humble, to be meek, follow the commandments,
whichever are suitable to you. And thereby, then, if you can do sometimes, even after having put many efforts, try to invoke grace, that's okay. In fact, please God, not please you. By what? Not by as if he wants something out of you, but he wants you to be what he wants you to be. Be that. He doesn't want anything from you, be sure. He gave you, actually. That utter humility then will tend you to receive. That will open up your consciousness. You will then understand what is divine life, what is divine new age consciousness. You could be easily lost in your post office and your children and your possessions and your activities. Easily. Doesn't take time, really. Just go in one shopping center and if you have money in the pockets, you'll be easily lost. In other words, in the world, when we are born, if you have few desires and some, you'll be easily lost. Grace of the Lord saves us. Therefore, beware of the ego tricks, that's it. So long it's genuine, God always will help you. But when it's trickery, he will stop, he won't curse. Keeps the things pending there and then. Simply asking doesn't give you, that's what I mean. If you go on saying, what about me? He will also say, what about me? I'm God thy Lord, you know. What about me? I'm supreme. What if he reminds you like that? He doesn't do that though. What if he reminds you like that? I'm supreme. What about me? You see, camel doesn't sit on the back of the mouse. Mouse can sit on the camel's back. Mouse can go to the, up to the strength it has. Beyond that, you again need him. Before we are defeated by him, not that he tries to defeat, I'm using the word in the sense of feeling our limitations. Before we realize our limitations, there is also a way to start. Believing, having faith in what sages have said, the scriptures have said, your guru has said, believing that even though you have not touched your highest limits, that one day, even when I reach the limits of mine, I will have to depend upon him anyway. Having faith that, why shouldn't I start now? Why to reach my own limits? Meaning, utilizing this example, we are coming back to our topic. Why wait for all evolutions to end? When even then we'll have transcend evolutions anyway. Having faith that there is formless, timeless, spaceless. Of course, this is a matter of faith. That all this time and space are born from timelessness and spacelessness. That from the calm waters the ruffled waves start. Eventually, if we have to go there, and that's our salvation, and that's our omniscience, that's our full satisfaction, that's our becoming, Lord, why not start where we are? And wait, and not wait for all evolutions to end. And there's no end of evolution either. Why there's no end, do you know? Not because it's so far, so long that it's infinite, but because it's circular, goes round and round, never ends. That's the whole trick. If it was a straight line, you would end somewhere. But it's a circle, goes circling around, so it never ends. It's like chakra. To you it looks a straight line because when it bends, that part you're not seeing. The straight line is going to bend somewhere. So, those who are relatively wise, they discriminate
and invoke faith among themselves to start what they might have started then at the end of evolutions, at any evolution. But those who don't, they have, of course, freedom not to. They are relatively called then fools. We have freedom to be fool or wise, of course. God gave all capacities and potentialities. You can choose to be anything. You can choose to be fool, you can choose to be wise, you can choose a mixture of foolishness and wisdom in any percentage. Therefore, the duty, what I would say, Guru or Master, only because of this, that he at least reminds you what you might have done anyway sometime. He reminds you, why don't you do now? That's it. That's only the necessity of the Master. Otherwise, really, I tell you, even if Masters were not born or was not a possibility as a category, even then you would have done the same in your own time. So the duty I see the foremost of the Masters is to hasten your progress. But if you are not eager to hasten your progress, I'm sure Sadhguru or the real Master can easily go to sleep nicely. Although there was no need of not only Sadhguru but any teacher. Let's say if you wanted to be a carpenter, I'm sure you can, without a teacher you can be a carpenter, only you'll break a few fingers in between, or may injure your hands, or, you know, wrongly hit your nail, or may not cut properly. But after some experimentation and error and trial method, one day you will be a carpenter. Who says not? But anybody can become anything by one's own dint, sure. There is an error and trial method, of course. There's a potential in everybody to do anything, actually so. But having a teacher, having a master, and to take benefit of him, in the sense, guidance, puts you on the proper path, proper right way, and saves you much misery and errors and sufferings. That's the only difference. Although I'm telling you frankly, in principle, there was no need to have masters or teachers, except for this, that he shows you the right way. Like, for example, if there were no signs and traffic rules under, even then you would have driven your cars and reached somewhere. But in between, many accidents might have happened. You could still reach. There were old times when people went on horses and camels. There were no signs. At the most, they saw the way the pole star is north, pole star or sun is and moon is, and some kind of astronomical stars conjunction, black bear, or big bear is where, short bear, Orion is where, and kind of that kind of indication they had, no? Where's that the hunter, and what are other constellations? Something like that. They also reached in their own way, but when the traffic grew, you know, and the roads were made, you had to have rules. So that only shows you this is the right way, this is the wrong way. Speed limit this. Okay, don't go this way, don't do this way, don't do this, this, do this way, go here, go there, one way, you know, both ways. Then you save your trouble, your suffering and misery. Master only shows the way to facilitate your convenience. The right way, it shortens your timing, reduces your miseries and accidents. That's the only difference. If you don't mind to suffer, if you don't mind to pay the price, if you don't mind if anything bad happens, certainly, go by your own error and trial method. But then, all of a sudden, when you go by your methods and trial and error methods and suffer or whatever, all of a sudden, when it is unbearable, then again you go to Master, please help me. Now, that's quite, you know, politics. And so. Now, if you stood on your own, be responsible. It's something like Ulta Chor Kotwal Ko Daante. It shouldn't be devil quoting the scripture, you know, it shouldn't be. Devil did all things against the scriptures, and when it suits his interest when quotes the scriptures, it has no meaning. If you assume the responsibility, do it. This being the case,
We understand there are two different things here. You invoke the grace only if you feel the faith in him and the need of him, not otherwise. If you make yourself responsible, you have to assume the whole thing, whatever happens. Then all of a sudden when you seek help, God may be mum, or master may be mum. Yeah, I wrote him 10 letters, he's not replying. You assume the whole responsibility, why should he reply now, at 11th hour when your neck is cut? And he should not take all the brunt of your own sins. So by grace, try to understand. You have to become what he wants you to be. But that is what you want to be too. But you don't know, probably I may know in glimpses. He shows the right way. This is the right attitude, when that is that pleases the Lord. Anything else will be either politics, jugglery, diplomacy, foolishness. We may try many exercises, won't work. Accept this. It's not hard to please. He's softer than the wax, stronger than diamond. In between, of course, there are compromises. But at the end, if you keep up this burning faith in you, what is the goal? What for all this? The seeking, the meditations, the practices, the retreats. What for all this? The rules, the commandments, the discrimination, and so on. If you keep the faith burning that for the goal that you will achieve or realize your true self, your omnipotency, the new age consciousness, then anything is just, you know, anything you can do for it, no. But if you forget the goal, now that's the biggest sin, the only sin. If you forget the goal, then everything else is debatable. Remember the goal rightly. There's nothing to be debated upon. There's nothing worthwhile to do for that. I mean, anything you can do for it. Buddhas have given up kingdoms. Chaitanyas have given up their beautiful wives. I'm not telling you to do that. I'm simply saying it has no value when you compare the goal. When Chaitanya would say, I want Krishna, that sweet, beautiful person. Not person, but, you know, divine. There was nothing else so valuable. I'm not telling you to give up, but I'm just showing the contrast. That everything is debatable if your eyes and faith is not on the goal. When you're forgetful about the goal, everything is debatable and can be reasoned out its validity and invalidity. But when your eyes are on the goal, anything comparatively will fall short of even competing. Take any case of any realized soul, enlightened being. To them anything else was not even worth discussing or talking about. But forget the goal, their consciousness, their divine, that light, anything else is so trickery, so debatable, so trying to justify, find excuses. No, isn't it? All the time. All the time, every time, every life. Whichever pattern you have, whether in a house or shopping center or ashram or dancing house or whatever. You can justify and justify pros and cons, excuses, this reason out, anything you can. Yeah, but I guess, and all this kind of thing comes in so as soon as you slip your mind or heart from the goal. So the one-pointedness and the concentration we were talking about this morning was this, just to keep your heart on that. If that is so, anything else is valueless. You can't compare this phenomena with the transcendence. But so long your goal is not conscious with you,
your heart is not in there. This phenomenon assumes reality and assumes values, assumes kind of attachments with it. So the whole evaluation of this phenomena, life patterns, is due to forgetfulness of the goal. I couldn't give any other answer. Put it in a simpler language. When you're loving the Lord, you don't feel anything yours. You'll see everything is His. But when your love is dismissed from Him or slips back, everything you have is yours. And then if anybody tells you this is not yours, yeah, I know, but hard to do that. See how it's easy. When your heart and love is on the Lord, you will say, even if He says you, this is yours, even the Lord, this is yours. Not only saying, but you feel. It makes a difference. Forgetfulness, therefore, of the goal is the only sin. Logic cannot revive it. Even if you go on, you know, reason out with yourself, I know, Lord, this is yours. I don't know, I'm a fool. Why I feel this is mine? But it's not going to work. The logic won't save you. Logic is not the savior. It's only when, again, you remember that and your heart is set upon the goal that this phenomenon becomes valueless.

didn't see anyone in the sense. She was in her ecstasy or whatever. So outside when he came, some disciple or whatever, Miraj, went and told her that so-and-so has come, he wants to see you. Of course, Mira was soaked in Krishna. There was nothing else she was seeing anyway. And Mira didn't answer. She said, well, she wasn't as if interested. The message carrier went back to the saint outside, was a man, and said that, well, this time is not a good time, sir. Probably Mira is, you know, busy with other things. She was in ecstasy. So some other time if you come, then he told that lady, that disciple, that go and tell her, so-and-so has come, telling the name of the man, his saint, which was male name. And when that message was carried to Mira, Mira just sent back only one message, they tell him, there's only one man in the whole universe, and that's Krishna, we are all our ladies. Now, this probably allegory may not be comprehensible to many, so I give a little background. According to Vedanta, there are two words, Purusha and Prakriti. Purusha as being translated as male or a person, Prakriti as translated as a nature or a woman. That Purusha is soul or the spirit, which is a male aspect attributed to the Lord. And we all being creatures, as part of the nature, are symbolically females. Now try to understand this particular background though. You don't have to adopt it. That means we seekers, researchers, in a natural manner, as so long we are creatures, are part of nature, nature symbolic of a woman, a Prakriti. Therefore, Mira always saw everything else was the nature of the Lord, whom she named Krishna. This being the case, so long he thought that saint was thinking he was a man, and she knew that real man, man meaning here male, is not implied. The soul, the spirit, we all are nature of that one spirit, the transcendental one. That was the message. When, of course, when I'm trying to explain you, you are understanding in your proper, I mean individual perspective though, but the message was taken that time to that great saint and holy man who knew much about these things. But at that time he was saying, I'm so-and-so, you know. Naturally, Mira probably wanted to open his eyes. This does not mean that her saint was necessarily a realized soul, but because he wasn't, he wanted to break or vanish his delusions that you worship the Lord. You know, there's nothing you can do about it. The Transcendental One is not dependent upon us. He's not dependent upon the world, even though he creates. The creation is dependent upon. Creation is symbolic now here as nature, as all we. But whom we are seeking, the Transcendental One, is the only Purusha, the spirit, the basic essence of everything in the world. The world is made up of that essence, no doubt about it. But that very essence is also absolute. We have been talking since last two sessions on this point, that absolute is not dependent upon relativity, but relativity is dependent upon absolute. Absolute could exist eternally without relative phenomena, but whereas relative phenomena is not even imaginably visible, possible, without its essence. This being the case, essence is immanent into the nature, into the world, at the same time it's transcendental too, called absolute. This being the case, there is no way for the phenomena or for any creature including me. There is no way possibility anyone could exist isolated on its own ego. Therefore the word fool is used. It's assumption of foolishness to assume that I am something existing me as individual. When my sense and your sense and the sense of building and everything else is the same, who am I? This is the very question which arose in certain spiritual history. Who am I then? The answer would be that essence, the transcendental one, this is where we worship. Therefore I am nothing, he is everything.
Therefore, I have limits. He's unlimited. Therefore, I die at one point. He doesn't. Therefore, I'm hungry, thirsty, craving, desire, sad, pleasure. He doesn't have this. Therefore, he doesn't seek from us. We do. This is genuine para-namrata, utter humility. In Sanskrit, they have used two terms, like devotion and their direct devotion. They use the word para. So their humility, there's a genuine direct humility. There's assumed relative humility. There's inborn genuine humility. That's called para-namrata. You need not remember these words. I'm just trying to explain that how this all practices, seeking, guru, disciple, right, wrong ways were ever came to be in the vogue for us. Because the basic fact remains that in you and me there is essence. In you and me there is God and spirit and consciousness. At the same time that's pure by itself absolutely too. There we have to tumble down our head. It is not evangelism. It's a fact. No scientist, no astronomer, no skeptic can reject this. But only we differ in the names, no? Only etymology, grammar, rather semantics only. We differ only in words. The idea is the same. No scientist, physicist, physiotherapist, or whatever they call electromagnetist, and that artocom musicalist and so on, biologist and, you know, I don't know what he does though. It's in words, terminology, in way of expression we differ, sure, certainly. I would not insist upon me or you that my way is the only way of saying, but certainly my way is the only way in the sense that it speaks of the same truth. That way everybody then who speaks the truth or does the truth, demands or lives, realizes, is the same for mode of expression, terminology, semantics change. This being the case, why the humility was preached, why this was preached, devotion, why seeking, why this, why that? Only because very fact remains we are ignoring, therefore they remind us you should not ignore. If you had not ignored, no religion would have existed, ever not Sadhguru would have come. Yeah, you have ignored it, so he just comes to remind you. He's not going to put you in eternal hell. But the real worship of the Lord, tumbling down the head at his feet, is only due to this. It couldn't be because no other fact, that the sar, the essence, the absolute fact, common factor of substance of the creation is within you and me, no doubt. We are made about that. But it's also outside us too, transcendental. By whichever name you call him is immaterial. We have called it New Age consciousness, where you realize your origin. Don't boast too much about what we are. We can't live without him. We are existing, part of it. We are existing, not truly though, part of it. It's also due to him. We could live much more fully, we could live much more conscious, we could much more joyfully live without losing love or anything like that, without having missing anything, without feeling deficient or imperfect about anything. If we do link consciously with that transcendence, with that absolute, that's what we need only. We have just to be conscious of that. I may not condemn you, but you are condemning yourself already by forgetting. If you are boastful of what you are doing, have been doing, anything, anyone, iota even, 1%, you're condemning yourself already. You're separated. This forgetfulness is therefore the first sin, or the only sin. So long you're remembering your goal, that there's beyond you, that's where head tumbles down. But if you think me is great, why should I tumble down there? You're actually living with that essence in you, God with you. But you have capacity to ignore at what cost? The cost of your own peace and joy. This is a fact, contradicted by any means, I'll answer.
If that very light and consciousness was not in you, you were not made up of that substance and essence, then you had every right to have a parallel existence. The trial of parallel existence I've experimented with many of my disciples. It doesn't work. Sometimes I've experimented even the things I know very well in order to make them know that it doesn't work really. Come on, if you want to experiment, I'll do it for you. Try it. Not because I didn't know, but how will you convince the other person anyway? And every religion, kingdom of God is within you, you are made up of light, any religion would say that. Still, we are fools if we forget. That's where the foolish word applies. Now, normally we apply the word foolish where you commit mistakes. Those are subsequent. Once you are basically, fundamentally arch fool, you're going to do the secondary foolishnesses anyway. When the basis is, you know, fabric is not properly woven, there are bound to be many holes eventually. So other mistakes follow after that. But if you become conscious, awakened into the newborn consciousness, I'm sure you won't make mistakes. It's not that you're training yourself and culturizing yourself, cultivating yourself in order not to do mistakes. You have many, try that, and it's worth trying. But you see, still we do make mistakes. By mistakes, I mean, again, who suffers by making mistakes? The perfection, therefore, declares that to err is human, but the perfect ones don't err, because they know what they are doing. They are always seeing. The perspective is fully open, and everybody has that potential. This opening of the potential is what the direction or duty of the master is. It's only need, not otherwise. Otherwise, same Lord, same light is within the guru and the disciple. Same light is within the sinner and the virtuous. And same light is within the perfect and imperfect one. So long you have not touched the transcendence, you are in bondage. You will be miserable. You will commit mistakes. If you have happinesses and pleasures in between, you know, everybody knows those are fleeting, transitory. Everybody knows it. It may be age-old tradition to say these things, but it is a fact yet. That nothing is pleasurable to the extent that you can always enjoy. We know that very well. Remind yourself of the goal all the time. Set your mind, not because it is separate from you, but because you've forgotten, because you're unconscious of that. Awaken that consciousness in you. You will be supreme. All this world then is a divine play. Or if you don't want to play, it doesn't matter. Just dissolve into pure consciousness. Oh, I don't want to do that, you know. Or having labored so much hard work and I've been that pure consciousness, you're telling me do nothing. I want to enjoy after that. Fine. Be the Lord and enjoy. This is your creation. Who tells you not? Yoga Maya. Do whatever you like to do as the Lord, not as the crawling creature, not as an ignorant one. You, whatever you do, it comes back to you. When you're Lord of your own creation, you know what you're doing. You don't suffer. There's a love in that essence. There's a purity in that essence. There's a beauty in that essence, substance. There's a satisfaction in that essence. There's a newness ever in that essence. That is what matters. Or I would add one more verb. That's what creates matter. Even to think about that pure consciousness, the pristine purity of that awareness, the new consciousness, even to think about

Outward religions are other dramas and forms only. I don't say they're wrong, false, or evil, no. They probably, everything has its own function, so has religions. But we are talking beyond all these things. Where no dogma can touch us, where there is no fanaticism, where there are no differentiations. Yeah, this is another point. See? We do differentiate the variables, meaning in the phenomena in this world, whatever is transitory, they are variables. We can differentiate between two variables or more variables, but not between the variable and the transcendental. In other words, we cannot differentiate between absolute and relativity. We can differentiate between two relative things, but not between the relative and the absolute. Why? Absolute or consciousness is everywhere, all pervading. Thing which you differentiate or compare, you have to do from the comparative point. Where will be comparative point when something is all pervading already? There's no other place elsewhere from where you would stand and compare this. Now this may be sometimes higher than some brains, but you understand the idea, I'm trying to put it simple. That what is everywhere, where will you stand to compare this with what? What other remains to be compared with? That's why the Mira gave that answer to that sin. There's only one man. So long you're a man, I won't see you. Mira said, because it was said that Mira didn't see men, somehow. But people thought, because she's a female, she had a prejudice, or she was shy, or modest, she didn't see men. But her spiritual angle was quite different. She saw no other man but Krishna. So that's her madness. No? It's the same thing. How can you compare the absolute or the transcendental with something which doesn't exist outside its scope anyway? Therefore, absolute or consciousness is not comparable. It's not relative. It's not provable. The two variables can be differentiated, but not the variable and the absolute. This is a little intellectual, I understand, but you take the idea that there's no comparison between man and God, to make it simple. You can compare man with a man, even that is kind of preached. But at all, if you want to compare man with a man, you can do, but not man and God. This is part of humility. When you assume, not assume, but accept this way, humility, true humility is born. And then you invoke the grace and you get awakened. Somehow magic, you know. You won't love anything else but this if you get nearer to it, a little bit. And then you look at the world, then life, your relations, whatever your things you have been looking at. It will change the whole perspective. The process is, as much as you can, try to remember your goal which you have chosen. Keep your heart on it, love it. Anything else then will begin to, of course, you lose the grip on you, but I don't lament about it. There's no substance in that, in the sense, it's not eternal. The form is not eternal anyway. If it loses the grip as a form, doesn't matter. Substance won't lose the grip because that's within you and that and everywhere, so you're not losing that. This being the case, you begin to get awakened. Don't put me out of context. Both things you should say same time. That it begins to awaken you. When the identifications and involvements begin to lose a grasp and grip on you, begin to be awakened. In between there's a meeting point called relaxation. That when things begin to loosen their grip on you, begin to relax. And that's the relaxed point you begin to awaken. These things you will verily realize in good meditations. Not because I'm saying. And you will feel free that things are losing their grip on you and there was no need to have their grip on us. Maybe a little pangs in the heart.

you know, by losing my God. That may have been a human tendency of that kind of possessiveness. But eventually when that's really lost, and lamentation period is over, mourning period is 7 days, 3 days, you know, 10 days. And that's gone, you'll see, thank God I'm feeling free. In between, because of the whole old habits, heart does feel pangs. Now, let us question that. Pangs of heart, does anybody want? Why we hug it or lament even that, you know, because my heart is aching? As if that's a principle of justification. Again, why? Because habit and attachment, nothing else. This is a way of auto-reflection, auto-suggestion. This is a relative wisdom, they call it. We have to apply that. Not as I am saying, but if you believe it is true, if you are convinced it is right, then, in your own words, you know, in Latin, doesn't matter. Truth is truth in whichever language you speak. My heart loves. It doesn't accept pangs. Because I think the pangs of the heart weaken the heart. Love really makes it healthy. Loving heart throbs well, sends the kundalini up. And pangs of heart send the kundalini down. Depression. We have observed these experiences. Still we hug certain things only because of attachment habit, that's all. Habit, just habitual pattern, nothing else. So that if you didn't have the pangs of the heart, how will you get attention? That's another sentimentality. If somebody knows your heart pangs, some tears in your eyes, who knows, that person might sympathize and then may change the valuation. Might again look at the world as you might expect him or her to do. This is the whole game only. Fact is fact, whether we like it or not. Again, when you rise to that ennobling and delightful point, you'll see that this was all weakening things. Not despisable. They were weakening things, which we hugged as necessary psychologically emotional satisfactions. When you come to that delightful and ennobling point, you'll satisfy others much more than you before did. Before that you tried to please everybody and you worked hard and you mended, but wasn't successful. And after that, when you reach to that conscious point, you satisfy everybody. Then if they are not satisfied, it's due to them, not due to him or her. You can see this when you go in deep meditation, remembering your goal, invoking the grace, melting in humility, softening your hearts, tensions being released, and relaxed, that you'll see the consciousness will begin to wake. And say, thank God. You won't thank Jesus for dying on the cross. Otherwise, normally, you know, selfishly we just, thank you, Jesus, for dying on the cross for us. That's quite selfish. We should regret it. However, that's a point besides. It's a process. That absolute essence and substance of pure consciousness and the Lord have created all this. Let's pay back allegiance to Him. Let's get back there again and see what this is all about. Who am I? What am I doing here? Where shall I go? Where from I came? All these philosophical questions arose after this realization. What am I doing?
I'm sitting on the hollow pipe on the roadside calling it a koch. Meaning, there are three stages. Not drunk, then partly drunk, then totally drunk. How it works is very easy to see. Before you have drunk it, you are awakened person, you know you are sober. Then you begin to drink a little by a little bit. First you like it. It's pleasant, gratifying. Then you drink more. Then begins to catch your brain. Still, you are a little aware, somewhat aware. But you are seeing you getting into unconsciousness. Seeing this, you are tempted to drink more. Now you are aware of you are getting into that slumber, in unconsciousness. Then you drink more and more and more and more. So you get totally unconscious, you don't know, then you are unconscious. It's a whole phenomenon. Of course, Sanskrit words are there. Jagrata, Ardva, Unimalitam, and Shishupta. You need not know. Remember these because long back you remembered Latin and you don't know it anyway. No use to remember Sanskrit again, and you have to get back to what you are using the language English. Okay. Which means there's a sleep stage, there's a awakened stage, in between there's half sleep, half awakened. Then suppose you finished only three pages. That time, you know you're drinking, you're half conscious, half not. You know you are in kind of dizziness now, kind of swinging a little bit. But still, you're knowing yourself getting into the trip, means sleep. And then comes perfected consciousness. And then, you don't know you're unconscious. You just are there. And you don't drink more even. You know, even somebody gives you, you're not aware of that. If somebody tells you drink more, you won't even say I'm already drunk. Because only little conscious person can say that even. He will say something else, whatever comes out, I mean. That he doesn't know what he's talking about. Therefore Jesus said, no, Lord forgive them, for they don't know what they're talking about. They're all drunk. He didn't say that last sentence. I wish he had said that, they're all drunk. But I'm sure he meant it. He said to Father, they do not know other. We don't say, why are you beating this boy? He's sleeping. He doesn't know. Just let him awake and then you kind of discuss with him and whatever. Totally drunk, you don't go on discussing logic with him. If you're totally all immersed, you know, drunk, I won't give you sermon. You understand that. But somewhere you're in between, you know. Somewhere you're intoxicated, each one with something, but somewhere there's kind of understanding too. Therefore we can kind of say, okay, come on, awake. This is three stages. That there isn't a stage in meditation too. And when you begin to meditate, and at the point of relaxation, between that, you see yourself dropping into it. When you're perfectly relaxed, you don't see that way. You all of a sudden awaken from that. By not your efforts, we use the word grace for that. Somebody, I don't know, call it anything, by some phenomena, by some mechanism, from your utter relaxation, you just awake. The devotees say, God comes and awakens us. The prophets of awareness will say, yeah, you got aware just by its own inbuilt mechanism. You know, kind of use any language you want to. And some physiologist or physicist or somebody will say, you know, at that relaxed point, your balancing of chemicals within you got so harmonized, you know, they kind of mingled in together, making the new compound, and that kind of gave you consciousness. And that was real great nectar, some kind of what the old mystics said, nectar. But this is only a new substance out of these chemicals harmonizing. We have called it now by some name, you know, they'll call it. Let's say, I don't know, chemically, one word, something, RNA, DNA, for example, or whatever. They'll just call it by some other name. It's also wrong to call it God. It's not God, this is RNA, DNA. I said, that's the way, now you are naming it, you know. No, the fallacy they don't see.
vying with the words. That you are just putting in the word and they said it is God. And you are calling it photon or whatever you are calling it. You see, this is a fallacy of words only. If you don't pay much importance to that, something happens that time. When you are perfectly relaxed, before that you see yourself falling into it though. There's a time you won't know it. As soon as your relaxation is complete and perfect, you awaken to the consciousness. And you then live from there. That is what I'm terming New Age consciousness. Now let us look at in a different study. Don't we say all psychologists, all those who want to cure others and help others, that we should be free from tensions? What does that imply? Freedom from tensions would be relaxation or not? It's the same thing we're talking about. So, the doctors, psychologists and whatnot, when they wish us and try to help us in their own way, to free us from tensions, they are actually meaning in a way implying that we should be relaxed. For what? This is the main thing now. They may say just a freedom from tensions so that you feel good, you know. But I'm sure they are not seeing beyond it, that's all. Their goal is up to that dimension. They're not seeing beyond it. The spiritualist has seen beyond it that even the relaxation you're seeking from tensions is not for the relaxation's sake alone, but after that, because then you enter the kingdom of God. Though the psychologist or the medical doctor or some therapist don't see that, they see up to a point and they will only interest up to that point. Like physicists see up to a point. Biologists see up to the next some point, then psychologists see up to the next point, and then the somebody else like that. So they just see up to the point, each one like that. But a spiritualist, if we can call him a spiritualist, sees beyond these things, beyond all evolution, beyond all angles of dimensions, and getting you to that real salvation, not only tensions, freedom from tensions or disease, freedom of ignorance. Freedom from ignorance, which is the basis for all these other diseases and tensions. It's not that other limited angles won't work. They will work up to the point. But again, you'll be beset with some of the next problems. As soon as you solve this, then comes the next problem, the next problems. Therefore, the transcendence from our problems can only be achieved by transcending the ignorance. That is New Age consciousness. And from that conscious, not label, because this consciousness is not the label, self-pervading something. Then you again work out or live this, what you call this life, supposing. Will I have no problems and tensions and diseases? So the New Age consciousness, in the most minimal language, can be explained, even to the selfish ones, can be really even declared as a challenge. Yes, the New Age consciousness will be free from diseases and tensions and problems. Because that's an attractive part for the mundane person. But now, let us see the different coin. A real mad person, after God, doesn't even seek these redresses. Real seeker, real devotee, real crazy after God, one even doesn't seek the freedom of disease, freedom from tensions, freedom from anything. They just seek to see Him or freedom from ignorance. As a byproduct, those things may happen, freedom of tension or freedom of diseases. But as a most mundane person, we might even put that as a limited goal even for the time being. Okay, come on, your New Age consciousness will give you freedom from disease and tensions and emotional imbalances, and you will live very, very well. And whenever you go to heaven after death, you can take all your family there. But what if the other members of the family don't want to die? They were necessarily all to die, just go together to heaven. What if my auntie wants to come later? Well, it's a joke. I mean, there's a limited view. Something, what I was hinting at,
Some people have utility view of New Age consciousness. I don't. There are other fine artists who seek the New Age consciousness for its own sake, not for its utility purposes. Therefore, we don't pray or seek God for some utilities to be fulfilled. That will be a very mundane view, though phenomenal. But there's another way to seek God for His sake, because you love Him. Because that's your salvation, because that's what makes you supreme. Because that there you are Superman. So there are two views here, utilitarian and the thing for itself. Those who seek thing for itself are the greatest artists. And those, fine artists of course, and those who seek for utilitarian purposes are commercial artists. You understand this? Quite a difference. But how shall we live if we don't make it commercial? Who told you those who are fine artists, they just, you understand they die because they have not achieved the goal. But if you achieve the goal, you won't suffer, promise. And the way you are suffering, fine artist also suffers. But he is a truly genius, he won't. The achievement of the goal doesn't make us suffer. I'm very sure about it. It's not the process, in the way, of course, certain prices we do pay, or for the past karmas we pay the prices too. As soon as you reach near the God, with the God, your suffering is stopped. It's only before on the way. So if you are selfless, fine artist, you seek the thing for itself, you never suffer. But if you seek the God for utilitarian purposes, you do suffer. The New Age consciousness is for all though. But don't think just it is just to avoid your diseases, tensions and problems. That's a byproduct. Awakened into that, unto that, itself fulfills you, makes you perfect. You feel satisfied. And there lies the whole answer. That there you have bliss. You have nothing else to seek. You still play. It's a divine play.

0: between that big whatever and between this nothing, you're something, no?
1: Yes, apparently. It's been something's going on.
0: Yeah, so it's not due to your credit, but something is given to you, let's say by God, given to you. So you are something there, no?
1: Something is happening. That's what I'm experiencing.
0: Yeah, that's you experiencing. Mm-hmm. That's what's that you.
1: That's my ego. Ego sense, I guess. That's what it is.
0: But you are some entity, no?
1: Yes, the stream of consciousness. Something existing.
0: Something you are. You can't underestimate yourself totally. If you are nothing, you don't seek anything. The fact you're seeking, you're something, no?
1: Yes.
0: If you're really nothing, you're not seeking, you get it. No? Then Christ comes to you, Buddha comes to you, or your super consciousness, or enlightenment and light comes to you. I mean, it's born in you if you are nothing. The very fact is not being born, you're something. Therefore, you're a seeker. You have certain freedom to that extent. You have to think, reason out your feelings. No? So mechanically, don't say simply, you're doing nothing, something else is doing in you. You know what I mean? That stage only when you become nothing, then something else like God is doing through you. But now if you say that, that means you're zero. That ego is nowhere then. The ego is there. Then how do you say God is working through you and not ego working? See, this distinction you have to judge very, very honestly. It's easy to say God is working through me. And God may be smiling, he's keeping quiet, he says, your ego is busy. See, till you are something, how are you saying God is working through you?
1: What I was experiencing there was that the things that my ego was feeling any pride or puffed upness about really are not to the credit of the ego.
0: No, to that extent, ego has a credit to the extent it has built it up. Whatever you have built up, ego has a credit up to that point, no doubt. But not everything. To the point your ego has built up something which has its own value, ego has a credit. The only thing is we don't give credit to ego because it's not so much that you can be real happy about it. You know, if you feel satisfied, fully fulfilled, then your credit is full. But that's not the case. But ego has some credit to the point it has built up. Let's say ego builds up this building. Let's put that. To that extent, ego has a credit. But it's not everything. This building is not everything, you see. As soon as you enter in this building, you don't get realized. You see a point. But to an extent, it does give. To that extent, ego has a credit. But that credit is not to be taken too seriously. Because if you take it seriously, ego gets puffed up. And once the ego gets puffed up, you're inside working, God working through you doesn't manifest. That's the whole problem with the ego. Ego itself is not a sinner as such. Ego is an instrument. But if ego gets purified, that the super consciousness of the God's working works through you, through that ego, then it's worthwhile. But if ego is doing on its own, which is mostly the case, it doesn't give you fulfillment. That's the problem only. Otherwise, not that ego, whatever it does, is necessarily wrong. Not necessarily. Ego can build a building, it's not wrong. But doesn't get a full credit because it doesn't give you full satisfaction anyway.
1: Well, what I think I was seeing was kind of an attitude coming up in my ego which would take me out of harmony with my inner self, you know, with my seeking, my true seeking.
0: Yeah.
1: And that made me feel like that was really false. And so I said nothing, but I didn't really mean the kind of nothing.
0: Well, no, therefore I was unsparing that whenever you use the word nothing, it means egoless. When you say you are nothing, as if you are saying you have no ego anymore. But ego is saying I am nothing. At the same time existing though.
1: And
0: You see, this is a contradiction. You have to go very deep into these matters. That ego can say he's realized. Ego even can say he is God. Ego can say he's enlightened. Ego can take the full credit. At the same time, ego can say also that ego is egoless. Same time, ego exists. You see, all the time this ego tricks behind. It assumes to be egoless. It assumes to be enlightened. It assumes to be God-realized. All the time existing itself. So when ego says, I am nothing, it means ego is there. You see the point?
1: Choose anyone to say that.
0: No, naturally not. That's exactly the point. Let's say if you ask me, Swamiji, what are you? Supposing, I'm just putting a question in your mouth. And then I say, I'm nothing. Though I don't say that, you know. But if I tell you I'm nothing, I mean, you will be baffled. What does it mean? It means nothing. I mean, you can't make out what I'm saying. You see what I mean? If you ask me, I'm saying I'm nothing, you can't make out what it means. Words are often baffling this way. But really, when ego gets egoless, let's say when ego vanishes, you have nothing to say about it. You can't express it. What is expressible is not the ultimate. What is substantial is not expressible. On the lower stages, you express things. The degree of goodness, the degree of badness, the degree of achievement, the degree of accomplishment, you can express. But enlightenment is a substantial thing, the ultimate. The God, where you say it is egoless, you can't express. It's indescribable. The more you try to express it, the more you are saying ego is in different costume. The ego has donned a different egoless dress. It has a dress anyway. His name is egoless. Ego has a garment over it called nothingness. Nothing. His name, brand is new only. He's there. His name is nothing, but garb is there. You see, ego has these fine tricks. You have to understand this. But till when you come to a real point where you would say egoless, you can't express it. Mum is the answer. Or quiet is the answer. Silence is. You just look with your wise eyes at the questioner. You see? They say if you are egoless, or nothing in the right sense of the term, and if I ask you, who are you? You look very wise, with wise eyes at me, as if you're saying so much, you really. But as soon as your mouth opens, can't you see I'm nothing? You know, supposing. I mean, you'll create a kind of atheistic encyclopedia about it. Is that the blasphemous religion? This distinction, very unsparing discrimination you have to use while you look at your ego. Don't spare it. I don't mean be helpless in the sense that lose your freedom, self-confidence and self-prestige in the sense and then just be tamasic, you know. The tamas is not nothingness. Hands off doesn't mean surrender in the sense of the term. Surrender, what surrender? It's oneness. When you totally merge onto your own pure consciousness, your God consciousness. When you come to that, you're everything. So therefore, at the point of nothingness, you are again everything. Now that oneness, when you realize that wherever you go, you see God, you see consciousness within your relations. It doesn't deprive you of relations. It does deprive you of relations in the meantime, though. Ultimately, the test is that in any relationship and all relationships, you see the same God, same consciousness, throughout to the extent that you feel one everywhere you go, every time you are. You feel full. That's the meaning of nothingness. That's indescribable. Even if I may tell you I'm one with you, you'll agree with it. But how far you are feeling about it, you see? How far you are realizing it? As soon as you realize it, the oneness with me, you'll see you'll be quiet. Not only by mouth quiet, inner mental vibrations will be all silenced. They'll be straightened out, as if the waves of the vibrations on your mental lake will be all straightened and quiet and flat. And there, what can you talk? Because if you do express that way, again, wave comes out when you express. When you express your silence, it rises as a wave. At that point, you see silent, indescribable. You just, with the loving, wise eyes, look at a person, a questioner. That's the best expression.
1: Couldn't the ego even try to imitate that state?
0: That's what I mean. Ego does all these things nowadays. I mean, not nowadays, since thousands of years.
1: How do you get a shot at merging with your true consciousness?
0: Pardon?
1: How do you get a direct shot at merging with your true consciousness?
0: Well, there are 2-3 methods, whichever method you follow. One is, if you allow your master to punch you, you know, that's one method, you know, hit you hard, make you senseless. And second is, as Ramakrishna would say, not necessarily mechanically, but realistically, go and crawl on the dust as if and weep and pray to God. Take away this nonsense from me. In the right way, not the crazy show businessmanship, you know.
1: How would you get into
0: okay,
1: that?
0: Okay, now how is not a question here? You have to do it. There's no how about it.
1: You just start doing it.
0: There's no typewriter about it, okay? There's no mechanism about it. You have to do it. Okay, there's a third method. Try to be aware all the time of what you do, feel, and think. Try to be aware of what you do, think, and feel as much as you can. Be conscious, try to be conscious of everything you do, feel, and think. Not suppressing, hiding, pushing away, escaping, you know, not that kind of trick. No hide and seek business. Now you're talking mechanics, there's a third way. Follow any method. Either allow your master to punch you, make you senseless. If that's too hard for you to an American.
1: What's that like?
0: You want to experiment? You want to experiment? You want to get up? You want to try it? Don't think I'm weak. If I come to me, you know, I'm not weak. So I don't stand. I may be meek, but I'm not weak. You want to try it?
1: How would you say allow it?
0: No, you already are kind of funked. Okay, that's not a method for you. You already failed. Okay. Second, you can crawl on the dust and mud and pray to God, God, reveal unto me, take away things. That you're not ready either, because you're talking about mechanics about it. That shows you're not ready for it. Very question you asked, how to go about it, shows you're not ready for that, too.
1: Well, how would you get into the state where you...
0: No, when you get into it, it's natural with you. You just hear me and do it. You know what I mean?
1: Yeah,
0: there's no mechanics. There are certain things in life I always say, there are no mechanics about it. If you tell you, you should, okay, love your wife very nicely, love your wife properly, in a nice way. And you ask me how to love my wife, I have no mechanics about it. Physically I can tell you, but I cannot tell you inner love how to do that. That has to come from you. So if you're not ready for that, it's not coming. There are certain things, they have no mechanics. So in the second I tested you, you failed. You're not ready. Therefore I came to the third. Try to be aware and conscious of your feelings, thoughts and actions. Now this is mechanical. This you can practice. After this, let me say again. After you have sufficiently, considerably been conscious of your feelings, thoughts and actions, you will exactly see your love will grow. Or put it in other words, or you will come to me, let's say not me, excuse, to your master, sir, I'm ready. You punch any way you like at me. You know what I mean? No question further will be arising. Third is a mechanical process. Try to be aware of your feelings, thoughts and actions. Whatever you do, think and feel, try to be aware of it. Don't escape, don't hide it, don't suppress it, don't avoid it. Don't make it seem different. Don't make a show businessmanship. Don't try to look as if others want to seem, you know. Don't try to present as if what others would expect you to be. Avoid those things. Don't suppress, don't hide, no escapism, no avoidance. See as you feel, think, and act. This is mechanics. Now, these are the last methods. These three are the last methods. In short, your question was, how to be that nothing and everything are one, no?
1: How to get a shot at you. Okay, fine. Your true consciousness.
0: Yeah, these three are the highest, are the last steps. But they are lower than this many, again. In which we say, Hatha Yoga, concentration, this, that, you know, so many things, Tantra, Kundalini Yoga, or whatever. Not that they are lower in the sense, but they are lower practices in the sense that you start with to do something because you want to do something. In short, I mean to say, the ultimate method, if you call it a method, the ultimate method by that direct shot or whatever you call it, are not techniques. I repeated this many times. The real nearest steps, the real nearest methods, if you call them methods, are really no methods. They're simply direct something. Let's say if I tell you love God, it's the last step. But your question arises how to love God. This is a problem. Therefore, we come to next lower techniques. Okay, worship, do puja, wave the lights, burn the candle, burn the incense, garland, flowers, dance before your God, and, you know, all sorts of those things. Not that those are wrong, but they are indirect methods, as we call them. Serve the food to God and eat yourself. God never eats food, whenever you offer. You burn the candle. God doesn't need that light. It's for you. You burn the incense before God. God has no nostrils there in the image. It goes in your nostrils. You know, and so on and so forth. But those are indirect methods. You are purifying your senses. When you worship, you do puja, you're purifying your senses and intellect. That's fine. But directly, if I tell you how to please God, I say, love God. Now, it's a method, though. But you say, how to go about it? Now, when you ask that question, there are no techniques. The last techniques are no techniques. When I say, allow your master to punch you, there should be no question if you're ready. You know what I mean? Now, don't say now. I have now convinced you. You might say, okay, do it. Now I won't. You failed it. Next year again. Next semester.
1: I wish I was ready.
0: That's the problem. Yes, you're not. Nobody is. I have repeated sometimes that anecdote of Vivekananda Ramakrishna. When he was a young man, and he's still not Vivekananda, he went to Ramakrishna. If you know the story, I've repeated it sometimes. And Ramakrishna, he just took him, and Rabbi Yogananda was a bold gymnastic man, athletic, and Ramakrishna was just kind of wiry. But that Ramakrishna took him in the room and just kind of did something with the neck or something. He lay down, Vivekananda, and got over him. And whole room was whirling and revolving around Vivekananda. And all of a sudden from his mouth, as if unconsciously came out, Thakur, meaning that his master, future master. What are you doing? I've got my father and mother at home. What are you doing? The whole room was revolving around his consciousness. Then Ramakrishna said, okay, get up, you're not ready yet. You know what I mean? Of course, he was ready next year, but that's different. The time you're tested, if you fail, you cannot say after 2 minutes, okay, I'm ready. That's gone. Why? You might ask the question, why? If 2 minutes before you failed, and 2 minutes after you're ready for it, as you think you're ready, why the master may say no? Why? I tell you something. After 2 minutes, you are saying after the influence of satsang and conviction, not of your being ready yet. You see, it's an influence. That's different than being ready is different. Let's say you are hearing a chanting or a music, and you flow in that tune. Your mind comes into a receptivity. All of a sudden, you say, what nice, joyful. But that's the influence of that music that time. But after, when music is over, 1 hour, 2 hours, 3 hours later, you're not in a receptive mood. That means you are not ready. If you are ready, you'll remain 3 hours after even ready for that. So therefore, it's not given immediately after that. You see, the readiness is what? It's easy for ego to say, I'm nothing. It saves his skin. It's escapism. Try to understand me. When you say you are nothing, actually you're saying not. Actually, you mean, you're talking nonsense. Let me tell that. You're neither Indian nor American there. Meaning, American self-confidence is not there. That's lost. An Indian type of nothingness will be their inertia. You're losing both. You see, easy for ego to play tricks. Easy. But when really it does, it's just ready. It's so humble, surrendered, so prayerful to God, is so dedicated and devoted that if I say punch and all that, that's nothing. You say anything. And with not words only, but with inner heart, you'll be so resigned. You'll be so relaxed. You'll be really relaxed and so resigned and not defeated. I don't like the word defeated. But you'll be so resigned, so relaxed. You'll be so peaceful. At that moment, let God, you know.
1: That's what I want to get.
0: No, this is my influence of satsang now. You see, this is the problem. No?
2: Yeah, I like to be under the influence of satsang.
0: Okay. That's called ego shelter. Ego is still, you know, wants shelter, kind of security. I'm frank enough. I don't mean to be your master. You know what I mean? But I assume to be your master because you want a master. But I tell you frankly what is truth. That your light, true self, is within you. God is within you. But you have to be ready for it, you see. You have to be receptive for it. You have to be open for it. There's no ambiguity, confusion, or any lies and any falsehood into it. You cannot play tricks and hide and seek with it. Whether you hide it or not is known to you anyway. And if you know it, it's there. You see, when you hide something, or anybody, ego hides something, from whom it is hiding? No, it's from itself. It cannot hide. If it's not hiding, it's known. Therefore, your hiding is also unsuccessful. If you know it, whole world knows it. Do you know it? Why? Wherever you go, you know about your thing, no? Everywhere you go, and you know your thing, you are hidden from others, let's say, but you are not able to hide from you. Therefore, you know it everywhere you go. Therefore, it's never hidden. You see the point? And if you know it, hiding has no meaning anyway. Let's say the thorn is pinching in your foot, and you're hiding it from everybody else. But wherever you are going, the thorn is pinching you anyway.
1: Yeah.
0: You see, the foolishness of the ego itself. And therefore God is peaceful. He said, man, I know what you're doing. You're hiding, but not hiding. You see the point? Ego has just many tricks, many plays, many games. But ultimately, when it's a true resignation, true relaxation, true unto God giving, you know, in a peaceful, you're relaxed. Simply, there's no ambiguity about it. There's no hiding, there's no checking back, there's no resistance. And at that time, you'll feel that kind of utter fearlessness. This is here. That's everything for you, God.
1: Sometimes I feel like I'm...
0: Now, sometimes there's no meaning. No, sometimes there's no meaning.
1: Then I come back into this other...
0: Till then, you have to be in that hide-and-seek business. On one side you hide, on the side you seek. You're a seeker at the same time, you're a hider too. This is a business going on, no? It's not you alone, we are on the same boat, okay? Boat meaning this earth. It's a big boat. Only shape is round. Donut. And therefore brains are like donuts. You see, seemingly wise is not wise in the earth. There's a kind of gap in the donut in between, is hollow. Round and round. Don't think of intelligence, the normal intelligence, intellect, which I never condemn. Intellect is not to be condemned. It has its function. It's not ultimate. I always say, don't undermine your rationality, but, okay, reason it out. That's fine. Try to understand it. Even your emotions, feelings, you must balance by your thinking. But that's not everything. Rationality, intelligence, your thinking is not the ultimate answer. I don't condemn it. It is a balancing force on the emotions. Thinking process is a balancing of the emotions and feelings. There must be some check on feelings and emotions. That is the function of thinking. But in spite of all that, we already say that the real wisdom lies behind it, beyond it. You have to outgrow your thinking and feeling. When I said be aware of your thinking and feelings, I only meant once you become aware successfully of your thinking and feelings and actions, you'll tend to balance and go beyond it. You see? till you are unconscious of your feelings and thoughts of most of the time, you cannot go beyond. Going beyond is what we talk about, oneness or surrender, or finding God, which is beyond you, beyond ego. Something beyond you, which we say unknown at this moment. Something beyond, transcendental to you. Transcendental to what? Beyond what? Beyond your ego. Ego thinks and feels. Okay, so though thinking and feelings are okay for the ego. But beyond ego, when you go, you are going beyond thinking and feelings. You are getting into consciousness. You are getting into transcendental. To get to that, you have to be first aware of your feelings, thoughts, and actions. Same example of Vivekananda again. He wasn't aware of his feelings and thoughts. He went to the master, whom he said, okay, Lord, here I am at your feet. You do whatever you want to do. I want to see God. You know, he told that to his master. I want to see God. Do whatever you want to do with me. And then Ramakrishna just put him down on earth only, this big bombastic body. You know, it was kind of what you call those, you know, 270 pounds. And really, his inner feelings, which he was not aware of, he was not conscious of his own feelings, came out. Master, what are you doing? I've got my father and mother at home. And the master said, okay, get up and go. Go and drink the milk of your mother. And kind of left it there. So many times, we are not aware of our feelings and thoughts. If first you have to be aware of your feelings and thoughts and actions. What you are doing, what you are thinking, what you are feeling. Don't be led away and be identified with the feelings and thoughts and actions to the extent that forms your habits. Normally, we are habituated beings with these things, three things. And we just be led away and be identified with those things to the extent we are lost into them. We are victims. We are unconscious into that. This is where you have to be conscious and then outgrow it. Go beyond it. You'll see transcendence, pure consciousness. You'll see everybody has that. You'll see the light and consciousness, everyone, any time, any pattern of life, any episode. You'll always remain enlightened. And that time, if somebody tells you, have you ego? Who are you? You have no answer. Answer to these questions is to be verbalized while still you are unconscious. Till you have ego, it can be verbalized. That is, let's say till you have ego and you ask, what are you? You may say, yes, I'm ego, or I'm consciousness, or I'm this. This is ego trip. But the time you will be overcoming, you will have no answer for these questions.
1: Would you even hear the questions?
0: No, really not, because I told you the only answer will be that oneness, seeing with the loving, wise eyes at the question. As if saying, suggesting, aren't you and me the same thing? Who is asking whom? That will be the kind of inner attitude. Who is asking whom? This is very hard for intellect. Now you're analyzing it. You see, that's the point. And that's a problem. While you're analyzing it, you're missing it. At that moment, you're not analyzing. You're just saying, aren't you and me the same thing? Who is asking whom? It stops, you know. Before that, other explanations and descriptions come. Play within the play. It's kind of maya within the maya. Illusions within the illusion. Vibrations within the vibrations. Interjecting, intersecting those, all the illusory laser beams, you know. Have you seen those lights crossing through each other? Ever? Many times you must have seen on the roads or movies, lights, beams, crossing through beams of lights. But never missing. They don't cancel each other. They just cross each other in hundreds and millions of light beams you throw, crossing each other. They won't be lost. They'll still maintain their identity, separate identity. They'll cross each other. But this is one way of seeing that way. Another way of seeing is all those cross beams are the same light. And that time you can't explain it. While it is crossing beams, you are seeing so many, you could analyze them. This is red, this is blue, this is yellow, this is white. But once you see the same light throughout, you can't explain it. You see the point. Explanation is dualistic. The dualistic pattern, relative pattern, you can explain. But an absolute finding, you cannot analyze and explain. There, keeping silent is the only answer. At the most, with loving eyes wise, you know, kind of making you as if hypnotized into that. Not real hypnotism, but as if silencing. That will be God, whatever that you call. And there are no questions there. While you are analyzing, you're missing. Before that, you analyze till your mind is existing in its torments. You do analyze, think, make tricks, make it funny looking, make it crazy looking, make it wrong looking, make it kind of jargon looking, make it confused, you know, something, make it diabolic, make it demonic, devilish. Whatever you do, it will have no escape. To whatever extent you go to the earth, extent of the earth, or where extent of the life you think, bitterness, revenge, hostility, negativities, wrong thinking, diabolic, devilish, it's not going to help you. You see my point? It's all hide and seek. One way you are hiding, another side you are seeking. What I want, God. And other side, if God comes and God bounces things, you just throw it back. Let me say that one. When God gives you boundaries, you throw back. That's hiding. Other side, I'm a seeker of God. This is hide and seek. When the peaceful things, loving things, joyful things, and blissful, wise things are given unto us, we reject them, or escape, or suppress, or resist. At the next moment, but I want God. I want peace. I want happiness. I want this. These are called, in other figurative language, crocodile tears. You see, the whole life is like that. If you try to see it. Everybody wants peace on one side. Other side, whatever things which would give peace, give them. They'll resist or don't accept it. I'm not ready for that. They'll say that. I'm not ready for that. Next moment, I want peace. It's just crocodile tears, it's funny fairy land. You just look at them, be sympathetic, be compassionate, and God forgive them, for they do not know what they are doing and saying. That's all. And then sages are free. You know, by compassion we are free. Be compassionate to those who are hide and seek playing, and be free. Enlightened beings are free because of this. They're non-identified with your hide and seek, that's all. The realized soul is non-identified with your tricks. They do sympathize with your gangster role, but they don't identify. They see you laughing and smiling and weeping. That's it. They sympathize with you. They kind of be compassionate to you. They forgive you. You know, all that. But inside they know it's hide-and-seek play, just diabolic nature. It's hide-and-seek play. That's all. It's just self-made game. Now, if you want to continue that, 1,000 years, 1,000,000 years you can continue. But if you accept it, it just takes a second. It doesn't take you so much to understand, I finally tell you. As you are trying to understand, it's not a game for understanding at all. It's just mind play again. The more you're trying to understand, the more your mind is telling you how to escape the real truth. It has no questions. The real truth, enlightenment, has no questions. Has no seeking. I tell you frankly, the last seeking is not a seeking. You just accept and merging into it. When you accept God and Christ consciousness and light with it, just accept Him. There's no reservation and question about it. There's no excuse or lamentation about incapacity or helplessness even. I frankly tell you, the helplessness and the incapacity which we often feel in finding God or finding the goal is not incapacity, it's simply escape and resistance. Try to see it minutely in meditation or whenever. It's not difficult that way. You are just avoiding it. Otherwise, it's not helplessness condition. It's not kind of excuse that you are helpless. It's just an acceptance of the truth. Okay, God is within you, light is within you. Just accept that truth and see it, and you'll do it. The strength which it gives you, very fact that you believe or have faith that God or light is within you, gives you such tremendous strength in you that your helplessness just evaporates. Unless underneath in subconscious mind you are still resisting and escaping, therefore you find yourself helpless. You see, it's a very psychological point. Subconscious mind, if it's holding on your selfishness or resistance or avoiding or escape, naturally on the surface mind you're helpless. who will give you the strength to do it? Your subconscious mind is tied up.

degree difference I can agree with. Otherwise, the weakness which we feel, helplessness, are often the excuses we find. It's due to our subconscious degrading, tying up tendencies of resistance and escape, just to make ego exist. That's all. If fair means don't work, then diabolic means. Then if the repentance, true repentance is not there, if true confession is not there, if true understanding is not there, they come to bitterness, hostility, negativity. Other side of revenge, which already they have done too many wrongs. They have already done too many sins. Still they won't repent, don't confess. They're trying to be still revengeful and resistant. Then naturally you're helpless. Whole world is dark for you. You can't do anything there. It's just tremendous truth, light shining in its own way. You can't avoid it except by denying it, you see. Except by denying it, you can't avoid it. So if you deny it, naturally you're not getting, therefore the darkness or ego remains. And within the darkness, ego, now you're trying to analyze and explain and understand. It's just the same boat. I mean, you're hovering around in the same circle all the time. Even if you, let's say, confess some things, not in the traditional sense of the church, but let's say you confess verbally. But I'm agreeing, no, I'm wrong. But your inner heart is not repenting about it. Unconsciousness exists. You're not clearing it. Then if it doesn't work, the verbal confession doesn't work, then you get hostile, bitter, revengeful. You're going into bitter and bitter hell, darker and darker hell you're getting into, you see. You don't know that time that you're denying the truth further and further, and then till you get the bottom of the pit. This is how the ego gets into ultimately and gets frustrated. Either becomes like Judas or becomes like worldly man. If I can't do that now, let me go and earn money and be a high officer or something. Now, to the world it seems very practical to earn much money, to be a high officer, to have many mansions, to have many chain motel, some kind of things all over the country. Now these things seem very practical, very nice, very kind of as a life would demand. But if you compare it with the spiritual seeking in the God realization sense, this is just escape because they couldn't do that, so therefore let me have something at least. But this something is nothing, that's the whole point. How? The buildings, not that we shouldn't have buildings, the money or that power, position, all these things are nothing because they do not give you peace and joy anyway. Not that you shouldn't have them. I don't mean that we have these buildings. But you should not be possessor. You should not be proprietor. You should not be kind of attached to the extent that you lose peace and happiness anyway. Therefore we say that's nothing. Some people think because it's nothing, so give up and go away. Now that's one process. I don't mean necessarily you have to do that. The whole thing is you give up attachment and possessiveness simply, so that you get to the goal. Goal is meaning that ultimate in you, the substance in you, the real light in you, the escape which you are doing against and making ego persist. This is the whole trick of the ego. That if fair or foul means the light to exist and make its own way done, if it doesn't get its own way, then it employs even devilish means, which ultimately actually makes the ego suffer. Nobody else suffers. The person who does that ultimately goes to hell or goes to suffering. Try to see. The resignation, the relaxation, the confession, the repentance, the true understanding, righteous understanding, will make you relax. If it's the right understanding, the right approach, it will make you relax. As well, create hostility, bitterness, devilish means. And go on into the dark pit day by day. And then even say, I have not faith in God even nowadays. I often wonder I may lose the sight of my goal. Sometimes disciples tell me. They often fear that one day I may lose even the seeking of the goal also. I don't tell them anything. I see what she's talking about. They're talking about that, okay, if I cannot have my own way of the mind, I'm going to leave God also. That's actually the threat. But they often forget, those foolish people, that by this method also they won't get any peace and joy anyway. They won't get it. It's just a perfect law. And missing your goal, you cannot have peace and joy. It's just perfect law. There's no combination or compromise about it. Missing your goal, you cannot have peace and joy. Guaranteed challenge. It's not a threat like, okay, if you mummy are not going to give me what I want, I'm going to leave my goal and God. Then what are you getting anyway?

customers will get lozenges and lollipops and candies. And they won't give you peace and joy anyway. They'll give you cavities in the teeth and diabetes in the urine. What are you going to get out of it? Tricks are tricks. They are not reality. Goal is the goal. That gives you satisfaction, peace and joy. That's within you. It has no technique. Failing the last method, you come down to techniques. Then I say, okay, you do this, you do this, you do this, you do this. Practice. It's fine. Till then you have to do it. Even let's say, so-called what you call Hatha Yoga, the postures, the breathing exercise and so on. Even then, do you know? That kind of real yoga, Hatha Yoga, you could do while sitting in meditation, the same effects you can get. Your yogic practices, your yogic results of while sitting in meditation, you can do it. That's called higher yoga. Exactly how the postures and breathing exercise results you can get in meditation, exact same results, if you know how to do it. But if you don't know how to do that in meditation, therefore we say, okay, do the Hatha Yoga breathing exercise through your body and the nose. Which is not wrong, but, you know, it's a lesser method. Real results of the yoga are not mechanical or technique. True meditation, your kundalini will rise and give you the effects of the Hatha Yoga totally. It's well known, but very few can do it. Therefore we say, okay, start with the body. Listen, I'm talking to you. Let's say my kundalini was sleeping before I was talking. Now I'm talking to you, I'm doing satsang, I'm certain different dimension, okay? Let's say my kundalini has risen. You know, my all kundalini yoga is being done by my speaking. You may not believe it, but it's true. I don't have to necessarily sit and bring in hammer and sickle and make the kundalini rise up, or hammer it, or make my head down and pump or shuffle the kundalini down with the kind of piston or something kind of like that.

0: penetrates through darkness. Darkness cannot overpower or overcome the light. Have you seen darkness coming over the light? Never. Light comes over the darkness. Even if darkness remains stubborn, foul means, even the darkness is not going to be victorious. It won't have superseding capacity. It doesn't have. It's darkness. With right thinking, the repentance, the confession fails. Foul means make you go in more hellish atmosphere, mentally. It's a frustration. That's how we reach the tensions, frustrations, and often the pessimism of life. Because we often missed the righteous means, righteous thinking, the right way of doing things. And then ego gets stubborn, like darkness gets stubborn. And within that stubbornness, the ego wants to persist and produces its own tension and confusions. All the confusions and tensions are the product of ego's wrong thinking and wrong doing. That the symptoms, tension and the frustrations, are the symptoms that you have been doing or thinking wrongly. There's no other choice. And then ego wants to pursue hostile, like Judas. Hostile, taking revenge, or, you know, have his own way. Otherwise, then blaming others, or God didn't help me. If God didn't help you, he wouldn't be God. If God didn't help you, he's not God. You see, ego tries all, ultimately blaming God even. God didn't help me. If God didn't help me, then why are you blaming him? Just leave him. Just leave him. That's very easy. You see the point? Ego will go on to any extent till it commits suicide. It creates tensions and confusions. Try to understand what I mean by goal. Nothing else will ever give you satisfaction, joy, and peace. Try money, position, officer, housewife, home, ashram, position, try everything. And see if you get the peace and joy and enlightenment. Won't give you. 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Try it. It's only when you stand firmly, unconditionally with the honesty, and your truth, and you're convinced to God, that will give you peace and joy. That's what we call God. I'm not being oriental at all. On the contrary, I'm saying rationality is a balancing power to the feelings and emotions. So I'm not rejecting rationality. It's just a counterbalancing relatively. It's a relative term to the feelings. If there was no thinking rationality, feelings would be emotional, crazy, excitement. It has to be curbed. So thinking helps you there. I'm saying rationality has value. But beyond that, it cannot give you anything. Beyond that, you have to grow somewhere else. Your consciousness has to go beyond the boundaries of your ego. It's not ego calling itself nothing that it becomes nothing. But by real resignation, real surrender, real relaxation unto God, that gives you perfect thing. That brings you to silence, which is the basis for all the activity. The basis for vision. There you get the vision, you see. It's not me, Master, doing for you. Master helps you. It's within you, everyone. You don't have to be like me, you know. Try to understand me. I'm not telling you to be like me. And if you do try to be like me, I'll go on teasing you, and I do that. Those who try to copy me, like to be like me, I just tease them. I don't take serious things what they think are serious. I just joke with them on those points. As it is caricaturing. I don't want you to be like me, but I do want you to like your true self. You know? You must be like your true self. That I do want. And there you see, you clearly see things. Through the silence you grow. Your questions have no meaning from that point of view. From this point of view, you are their meaning. But the subconscious talking about resistance, actually. Just talking about blocks. Your questions are each symptoms of your each block. Do you know it? Every question you ask, which I do answer, to me is a very manifestation, personification of each block asking question. Now the solution is what? Answering to the block or removing the block? You see the point? Here's the whole difference now. We normally want answers to our blocks and let the block remain. Isn't it? Everybody is wrapped like that. Whereas I'm concerned, when you are asking a question, your block is asking a question, I want to see a block breaking or vanishing there. Okay? This I was talking, the punching. It's not one, one only. To all your questions and all your blocks, there is one punch and one shot. But you said you are not ready, so I got quiet. Now if you say that's my influence, under hypnotism if you say I'm ready, I won't accept it. As another saint said, that you have to be tested in day and in night, how far you're ready. If you're really ready, even in your sleeping, and if I come to ask you, you'll give the right answer. That's a real test. Oh, but that time, Swami, I was sleeping, I didn't know what I was talking about. That's what you're not ready for. If you're ready, even in sleeping, if somebody... I've seen children, if they got angry with their parents, they didn't eat anything in the night. And their mother was saying, honey, eat it, eat now, please, please, please, please, I apologize, and this and that. And if supposing child is very stubborn and very spoiled, let's put that, pampered, and ultimately all the efforts of the mother failed, and child goes to sleep. And that time, suppose 9 p.m., and mother and father are going to sleep at 12 o'clock. About next 2-3 hours, either they saw TV, are discussing about the child, or something, and at 10 o'clock, 11 o'clock, the honey said, he honey, to the she honey, that, honey, why don't you try once again? But he said, mister, but the child is sleeping, and why didn't try the child, very hungry. He was real hungry, out of stubbornness and quarrel, he didn't eat. Let's try. And do you know, I've seen examples, not practically all, but some. The mother goes and shakes the child. Jack, please, please, will you not come? Something, she's not saying what to do, though. She's shaking to make him rise. And he was sleeping soundly, let's say. At 11 o'clock, Jack rises and says, I won't eat. I won't eat in sleep. And next morning when he gets up at 8 o'clock, and I'm very hungry, okay. He's very hungry at 8 o'clock in the morning. Okay, and mother said, but at 11 o'clock, I got you up and you said, I don't want it. Yeah, I don't remember that. Do you understand the allegory? This is exactly the case with everyone. Exactly the case. Ego is so resistant, stubborn. Give it, it won't take it. Leave it, it'll blame you. Why didn't you give me? And say, I was giving, I don't remember it. When did you do it? All the time this game goes on. Do you think parents don't like their children to eat? God doesn't want his people, or rather his creation, wants to go hungry? You see, try to see the point where we are missing. But in between you say, I want to build a building. 12 years I have to finish the job, I'll get pension, then I'll get ready. I have to keep a bank balance of 40,000 so that monthly I spend $300, so I've planned my life 30 years next. In that 30 years, I'll meditate very deeply, and so on and so forth. Okay. Or, you know, my daughter was this, and my son was this, and this was this. Okay. I was in a big city, it was very noisy. My neighbor was used to drink day and night, and TV and just radio was blaring, and so on and so forth. I couldn't do anything. And children used to do like that, and this has happened. That, always something like that. Always some excuse, and busy. God didn't do anything for me. This is the whole thing. If you tell him, God didn't do everything for me, he did, but you know I wasn't ready. As if that's a good qualification, I wasn't ready. We say even that I was not ready, or I'm not ready, as if it's a very legitimate qualification. Actually, what does it mean? When I say I'm not ready, what do I say? I don't want to do it. It's not a qualification, being not ready. And at the same time, in the next breath, if you say, but I want peace, I want my love, I want my joy, and I say, you're not ready for that. You see, suppose if you want peace, and I say, you're not ready, what will be your counter-questioning? How come? For peace, who else cannot be ready, Swami? You are saying, who is not ready for peace? I say, yes, you're not ready. Because the method I'm telling you to have peace, you are saying, you are not ready. You see, this is the whole game going on. You may not so frankly hear everywhere, though. I'm putting it frankly, simply. But that's real truth. When you are not ready, you are saying you don't want it. At the same time, you want the results, though. You're not qualified for something, then why don't you give up that goal? You know what I mean? Let's say you want to be a manager, a director, a president, or something. I tell you, you're not ready for that. You're not qualified. Why don't you give it up then? You know what I mean? You want that, but in the means needed, you're not qualified. This is whole game going on. You want a peace, the method you don't want to follow. You want the love, you want the freedom, you want the enlightenment. You have to accept the means also. Means are what? Faith. I don't mean dogmatism. There is a kind of demarcation between faith and dogmatism. There is a point where faith ends and dogmatism begins. There is a demarcation where obedience stops and rebellion starts, you know, with the belief, or the obedience stops and the rebellion starts. You see, there are demarcations like that, where the faith ends, dogmatism begins. Where the selfish cooperation ends and resistance begins. You have to find out this discrimination. The question, therefore, I mean, though you have a legitimate right to question, but you'll see each question is symbolic of your block. For example, you bring first three questions now, without thinking actually. Bring three questions. You'll see each question will be symbolic of your each block. I'll just tell you. Without thinking, you bring it unconsciously. Because if you plan it, it might be tricky. Yeah. Bring any three questions. Okay, one question. I'll see you how it suggests a block.
1: I have to express my blocks in order to bring them out.
0: Even that, I'll sincerely agree, probably, if your question is to remove the block. Yeah. And not just to get the answer and keeping the block. You see, this is trick again.
1: Subconscious
0: this is exactly whole.
1: Attention.
0: Everybody does that. The subconscious resistance remains you on the answer to the question only, not for the removal of the block. But when you really want the answer for your question to remove the block, I assure you it's not difficult. It's not a helpless condition. I repeat it. The time you do question sincerely to remove your block, you find it easy by the answer to do. But if answer is given to your question and still you find block to be difficult to be removed, you know what I mean? I mean, your question was not to remove the block, you just wanted an answer. That means it was simply an intellectual exercise. An escape again. It's an escape. But the time sincerely you question in order to remove the block is very easy. Bring one question, I'll see, analyze it for you, how it is true. That how you want or do not want to remove the block.
1: How can I know what my subconscious blocks are?
0: Easy. That's easy. That's very easy. I've always said criteriums are there. Very question when you bring up is symbolic of your block, okay? You are bringing it up. When you get released from that block, if you're sincere in removing that by your question, you feel a little lighter than before. The burden will be less. You'll feel little lighter. By each block removal, feel more lighter and lighter. That will be good.
1: If a person is meditating and they've reached a certain level where they feel some light or some high energy, and they want to go up higher, but they just stayed at this one point. I mean, the place you're at is good, but you know there's more, but you're just... staying there.
0: Any blocks are there which are keeping you down, that's all. Those you have to find out. Therefore, I always say, do not try to fly all of a sudden unless you really have snapped your strings. Otherwise, they'll bring you back. It's something you're flying the kite with 50 feet or 50 yards of string. Always try to fly when the strings are snapped. Otherwise, you'll come back each time. Even if one block is there, it will bring you back from flying. Like a kite again flying. Simply standing on the earth and flying the kite there with a consolation as if you're flying. It's not flying. is just a self, I would say self-deception in a way, because duty is of the flying person, those who want to be released and free. If they are not sincere to snap their strings and blocks, they're trying to just make sure businessmanship of flying and again coming down every time. It has no meaning. It's not a resignation, it's not relaxation, it's not surrender. It's just self again satisfaction, ego satisfaction. Let me fly, let me see 50 yards and come back again. Just ego satisfaction, nothing else. They're not sincere. I assure you this, very frankly, I'll go on repeating this. It's very insincere approach. That you're not snapping your strings and blocks at the same time, seeing yourself or showing others you're flying as if 50 yards. It's just self-deception, has no meaning. It's as good as aeroplane, it's still tied up with this, what do you, those entire, they put those in the aeroplane down, which they pull out with a rope in the end. Yeah, as if you're putting the chucks there and it's still making the red green signal from the flying tower for the plane. Okay, go. You just can't do. It's self-deception. Without snapping the strings of attachment, greed, selfishness, jealousy, hostility, diabolism, hellishism, and all those things, anger, and so many things, and then you want to fly a little 50 yards like a kite with a string in hand, you see. It's just self-deception. Try to understand this. And very simple. If you accept it, no more question. It's just very easy to understand. If you want to question on and you can make an encyclopedia of questionnaire. It's just very easy. So just going there a little bit there on the peak of the mountain and seeing a few miles around you is not getting released. It's something else. There you have all these attachments, selfishness, hostility, hatred, fear, doubts, anxiety, diabolism, trickery, hide and seek and meanness. You have to snap these all. Be sure about it. You can make tricks about these matters. This, in one word, called purification of heart. Without purity of heart, you cannot truly fly. Your cunningness, you just can't work. Your selfishness, jealousy won't work. Hatred won't work. Try to understand, these are all impurities. They are imperfections. Without that, if you're trying to fly and meditate, 30 years you will do it. The results, no results. I often believe, not only in techniques, but the pre-purificatory exercises. I always believe in purification first and techniques afterwards. Because the impurity is intact. If you are following the techniques, you will more often than not misuse your achievements out of technique rather than not. Even if by techniques you achieve a certain level of power or certain level of accomplishment, but if you have not purified your mind and heart, you are more than not bound to misuse those powers. If I believe in purification, not in power alone, your questions have no meaning till you are believing this, that you have purified yourself first from all these things, greed, attachment, selfishness, devilish thing, cunning, selfishness, meanness, and so many negativities, and jealousy, and fear, doubts, anxieties, whatever you call it, there's so many names about it. I pay more stress upon these, that your intellect, your rationality has no meaning if the purity of heart is lacking. Your techniques, meditations have no meaning much if you're not stressing upon your purification first. Try to understand me. Something like you're trying to run an aeroplane or a train or a bicycle or a motorcycle with all the junk machine in it. How long you can travel that machine? How long in that aeroplane or train or cycle, motorcycle, go with that junk machine? Even if the highway is nice. So when the motor or the car on the highway gets all of a sudden dead, won't move further, you'll blame the highways, you'll blame the green and red lights, you'll blame the first gear or the third gear, you'll blame the sandstorm or the snow on the road or too much heat in the engine. Something you'll go on blaming. But all the time you must not forget that machine is junk, meaning impurities. The junk machine, you want to make God love you all the time, and you may not love God. The junk machine, you want all the privileges. Are the highway intact? Machine should run well, gas should be okay, tires should be okay. All the time, our own junk, we are not trying to purify. You see, this is the main emphasis we are trying to put. That have you cleared your own junk first, the impurities? Do that first and see the results. You don't have to blame highways and God, or the sunshine, or the sand storm, or the snow. It's not the weather which is blamable. On the contrary, weather is always favorable. It's unfavorable because our self-interests are different. They're opposite. Often our selfishness is the cause of calling the weather wrong. You could flow into that weather very easily, purify your heart and you'll see it. Your block symptoms will give you. Once each block is removed, you feel less light and less light, less confused, no tensions, night sleep. Try to do this. Your meditation will be more effective. Otherwise, you go on 30 years practicing meditation and pujas and worships and hatha yoga. Those are nice things though. I don't mean they are bad, but they won't give you much results if the purity of heart is not done properly. It's the right thinking, right feeling, a right action which prepares the ground for your concentration actually. Otherwise, why you go high and see some colors or lights and visions that you see and come back again? What's the reason? Because you didn't purify the factory. The preparation you didn't make. The ground was not ready. It's a kite flying with a string in hand. That doesn't fly much. I would call it an extreme word of self-deception because that's not the way of flying. The way of flying is just fly like birds fly. They don't try and drive the strings. It's just like birds. Wings are with you. It's not like a hand glider that you fly it with a certain rolling machine and then leave it and then grow in thermal waves and then at one time you just fall down. It's not like that flying. God has given us wings, be sure. Wings are with us provided your strings tied up. These are called attachments. If you get freedom from those strings, your wings are with you, they'll open up. Don't think the human body needs the wings like birds either, physically I mean. Our capacity within our nervous system is such that in our nervous system we have the wings of such kind that you could make your body fly even physically without wings opening in the sense, provided you rightly snap the strings. This is called that we have to get free from these base nature. What they call the lower self, or the lower nature. We have to get freedom from this in order to evolve where your blocks could be removed. It's not master alone who gives you everything. It's just within everyone. The domination of the master or disciple is different thing altogether. Discipline given by the master to the disciple is different thing. It's just for the disciple's own goodness. That the discipline is given by the master. But don't think master is made to just rule over disciples. That's not really the purpose. You understand this very well. It's a discipline given to the disciple that makes you kind of grow out of impurities. That's all. After that, you just go beyond even rules and disciplines. But the more you hide, the more you suppress yourself, the more you become diabolic and bitter, the more you become kind of harsh and dishonest about. And now repent where you should. You're just being nothing. You're being a stone. When they talked about repentance, they meant it. That death purifies you. Revenge and resistance is not the cure. Try to understand these things. Questions are arising after your resistance. You might say the blocks are asking the question. I agree with you. Provided honestly, you ask the question for removal of the block rather than to justify it. If that honesty is there, then it's fine. And I tell you, now, why I'm saying this, probably you will think that most of your questions are honest and I am saying otherwise. Now I'll prove to you. And I'll keep it challenged this way. Real honest question where you do mean to remove blocks, I tell you, cannot be more than 7 questions in the whole world. Real questions to remove your blocks honestly asked, you can discuss with me this point on and on, cannot be more than 7 questions. I would say 3, but I got a little lenient. 7 questions are maximum you could ask to remove honestly all your blocks. How? Do I tell you why? How many are blocks, let's say? I said each question for each block, mathematically speaking. How many are blocks? Literally speaking, or rather really speaking, there's one block called ego. There's only one legitimate question. Okay, if you cannot do that, three questions. Ego, attachment, greed. If that doesn't satisfy, five blocks, five questions. Ego, lust or desire, anger, attachment, and what? Covetousness. List of five. Major blocks are five. The desire, the anger, attachment, greed, ego. That means five questions. I added two more just as a concession, as a grace, in case you want to drive, otherwise these five are the maximum. That means there are legitimate questions of five. How to get rid of anger, how to get rid of garbage, and how to get rid of, let's say, anger or ego or greed or some kinds of like this. These are the legitimate questions. Two more I added, which could be added. I want to do, but I cannot do, I'm helpless. Sixth question, at the most helpless. What can I do? My circumstances are such, I would like to do. My karmas are such, blaming the karmas. Seventh. Questions end. Any other question is discussion, intellectual gymnasium, only just to carry on the mental confusion. I frankly tell you this. Go on discussing these years after years. You'll see ultimate question, maximum 7, 5, 3, 1. One question is, who am I? That's only legitimate question. Or how to get rid of ego. That's the only legitimate question on this earth. How to get rid of this ignorance? How to get rid of my ego? Or who am I? That's the only legitimate question. You see the point. Grow to 3, 5, 7. Beyond 7, all questions are jargon discussion. Bring beyond these 7 any question, I'll prove to you how it is jargon. It has no meaning, it's already implied in these 7. Ask 20 more, 30 more questions, I'll show you they are within these 7 or 5. Any question you bring up. We went through this, no? How the mind silences, ultimately you'll see this working, what I'm saying. As the mind goes on silencing, you'll see one day, in months and years to come, as the mind goes on silencing, you'll see all the questions go on subsiding automatically, and you'll see ultimately your one question will arise, who am I? Or how to get rid of my anger, how to get rid of my greed or attachment, how to get rid of my selfishness. You see, these will be the only questions left. All other are just discussions. Write questions about the blocks. What are your blocks otherwise? Tell me, what are your blocks? How many? Beyond 7, no blocks. Is it greed or selfishness, attachment, anger, ego? Ignorance, in short. These are the blocks. Weakness, another block. 7, I said. Beyond other question, not legitimate at all, there'll be just a spiritual talk, what we call. A TV show of spiritual talks.
1: Any questions that we have relating to the phenomena, which are, you know, there's many kinds of phenomena.
0: Ask one question, I'll give you the proof, no? Let us analyze it. Any question, you bring it up. I'll show you. Phenomena or whatever. Bring, no, you'll see the point. Okay.
1: Any question will be
0: within these 7 or 5 or 3 or 1. I'd say 1. But your mind is not so ready that you could grasp my one question only. I'll show you that each question, your 1,000,000 questions, are indirectly saying that I'm ignorant, unconscious. How should I come out of it? I'll give you that one, but that may not satisfy you. Therefore, I said 3. If that doesn't satisfy you, 5, maximum 7. You bring any question practically, you know, I'll show you within these 7 or 5 it will be.
1: Well, say questions relating to how people relate to each other.
0: One example, practical example, bring, very precise. Bring precise question, let's say. Any question, don't worry. You'll see within this 1 or 5 or 7 will be.
1: Well, if you're discussing with people and they're, or if you're discussing with a person, and they're not talking about any of these questions,
0: mm-hmm.
1: and therefore, like, these are, it's not legitimate questions, should you prolong the discussion with them or avoid it?
0: Be silent and be quiet, yes. Because you know also very well, answers alone do not satisfy people. Sometimes they do. In other words, now let me analyze your question, this question, how it comes within the seven or five or three. Why you get so serious and bothered that if they're talking on and on, asking questions, you should keep quiet and answer them? What is the underlying idea?
1: Within their underlying idea of communicating with someone?
0: No. Yes, okay. And why, do you know? Though I would explain differently. Why are you communicating with that man and not with God? This is called attachment. You see the point? But I would give you a different answer. Why you are communicating when you are ignorant, as you believe, with another ignorant being? That means because you are ignorant, you are trying to communicate. Now, this is a new answer to whole America. And I'll stand by it. You are trying to share and communicate, do you know, because you are ignorant. If you are enlightened, you will not share, communicate. You just love. Remember these words. Bring another question. You'll see, this will be within these five, three or seven. Let's say your previous example. You say sometime meditation you go high, see certain higher things, vision or whatever. Hmm? But then again you come down.
1: Well, it seems there's a certain level of energy or consciousness.
0: Exactly. Then you come back again. Okay.
1: I can't go beyond it.
0: Let's say why. Okay, let's say what the answer of that question. Let's say, again, within these three, five, seven. You can't go beyond to that higher energy. If that's the question, why?
1: Well, sometimes something opens up and I go beyond it, but it's not in my control. I don't say I'm going beyond it.
0: So the question arises, why? Why you're not going there?
1: Like, you know, why I can't just open to something higher any time?
0: So let's see what the answer now.
1: Well, it's one of those five.
0: Yeah, exactly. It will be. You're somewhere attached to do something which brings you down again. If somewhere attached, it brings you down. That's all. Let's say, example, if you are not attached to anything of other things, you'll simply go there. Either there's somewhere selfishness, or attachment, or a greed, or a ego trip, or habitual pattern. Because of ego pattern. One of these reasons. All this. Okay, let's say anger itself. Why do you get angry? Let's say sometimes. Or anybody. Okay. You know why? Let's a person gets angry. Now let's go where I'm reducing the 7 to 5, 5 to 3, 3 to 1. Anger is among the 5, okay? I'm saying beyond that, below is 3 and then 1. Why do we get angry? Something is not done according to your wishes, which we call desire. Desire is the root cause of your anger. This is where you reduce to 3. Why do you desire? You see, now I'm analyzing further abruptly. Why do you desire? I'll tell you now, one is the reason only throughout all the problems. Of all the blocks, there's one reason. One question is legitimate. Why do you desire? On one level, you legitimate, I mean, you kind of make it reasonable as a desire. It's your birthright, as if. Yeah, let's say why. Now, let's ask a question here. Why do you attract it or why do you desire? You'll be surprised to hear this. There's only one reason.
1: You decide that
0: because you don't know. If you knew, you would not desire. Just remember these words. It's perfectly no technique. There's perfect direct step. You desire because you don't know. If you knew, you had no need to desire. Shall I explain it more? If you knew, you would not desire because you know it and you have it. You desire because you don't have it, no? You don't have it because you don't know it. Is your ignorance the cause of desiring? Desire is the cause of your anger. Anger is the cause of your attachment. Attachment is the cause of your greed. And all these make ego persist, your friend. Which are other blocks? Ultimately, there's one block, unconsciousness or ignorance, because you don't know. Therefore, the legitimate question is to know who you are. Therefore, there's only one legitimate question. All other questions are hocus pocus. Know what it's called? Hodgepodge. Though I do answer your questions all the time, because that's the level you're on, therefore I have to. I would not say, no, don't ask that question, that's nonsense. I don't say that. Because you're on that level, I have to answer it. But otherwise, all the other questions you are asking in sleep, do you believe that I answer you in the dreams and you ask me questions in your dreams? That Jack told his mom, I don't want to eat. In the morning he doesn't remember he said it. Do you know, I have got many examples. One day if you get enlightened and I tell you that I'm, do you know, 5,000 questions you asked me. I don't remember that. You will say this. You say that when you're enlightened, I remind you, in 5 years you asked me 5,000 questions. Did I? You won't remember it. You'll prove you are in the sleep. I'm not caricaturing, it's truth. But in the dream, when Jack says, I don't want it, he means it though, that time. Legitimate question is one. The only block is ignorance, unconsciousness. Beyond that is 3, 5, 7. Either the question is about the greed or attachment or lust or desire meaning or ego trip. There's no other question beyond this. Not today, any day, if you find any other question outside this scope, you come to me and ask me through later on. You'll see it is. So real answer is what then? About these 5 things, they have answers. Be free from greed, attachment, desire if you can, and greed, and ultimately silencing your ego. You'll see all the questions and blocks will cease. But if you are mentioning these things, one of these or two or five out of these, your all questions are just exercise in theory. If you are not removing any of these or some of these, you are maintaining something, questions won't help it. They won't help it because then it's just an exercise. But try to concentrate upon removing these blocks in you by whatever methods you know or your master tells you. You'll see the fine solution to your blocks. Anything else will be intellectual philosophy, just a psychological gymnasium, PhD in psychology.
1: As long as like even one thread of any of these things exists in me, I'm still in the boat.
0: No doubt about it. Unfortunately, so I'm sorry, but that's true. It's true. It's a perfect simplified spirituality I'm giving you, without going too much philosophy about it. Therefore, when they said, purify your heart, what did they mean actually? Freedom from these things, nothing else. Blessed are they who are pure at heart, for they shall see God, others will be just, whatever, remain in the boat. Purification of these, from these things. If you do that, you enter the kingdom of God, that transcendence. Anything else, what you are trying to believe, will produce fear, security sense, but no security. Helplessness condition, confusions, tensions, misunderstandings, interpersonal relationships, suffering, all the time. With all the practical sense of securities of interpersonal relations often fail. Do not. They do not. They do. Often. I'm not pessimist. Interpersonal relationships even we cannot maintain successfully because we're not touching the basis of these things. We're trying to build up the successful relationships without removing these blocks. If one is selfish, one is angry, one is greedy, one is attached, one is egotistical, your interpersonal relationships cannot succeed, simply. It's not a kind of exercise in interpersonal sharing business and accomplishing things and things will happen. We're trying to share with each other. You can share only on the basis where the sound foundation is clear, where the foundation is clear. If there's selfishness involved, there's anger involved, attachments involved, and greediness involved, and the egotistical approach, me, self-esteem, self-assertion involved, self-interest involved, then interpersonal relationships do not succeed. Try it. They just won't. I just recently came across that why people fall ill. What is ill actually? I-L-L. You know what is it? I meaning I, L lack love. I lack love. That's ill, being ill. You lack love, therefore you are ill. We say there's forgiveness in love. What is forgiveness? Divide that word. Forgiving. Love is forgiving. That's real forgiveness. Forgiveness doesn't mean, okay, I'm low, high, you are low, I forgive you. It's forgiving. That means love is forgiving. When you get ill, you lack love. Write them. I-L-L. I like love. That means I am ill. You cannot love, you are sick. No? Whenever your heart is not full with love, don't you feel intention and confusion? Don't you? Don't you crave for love that time? Love is health. Now in that love, healthy love, there's a scope of anger, attachment, greed, self-interest, and egotistical dramas. You see the point? They legitimate one question. Who you are? Find out. Unconsciousness is the only block. Darkness is the only block. Remove that.

becomes arises, which could not be eradicated or quietened respectively by this one living thought of God's presence. Don't we just do me, you, keeping him behind the cart? If you could just bring hearts before the cart, to relieve you from tamas and rajas, that is from inertia and the disturbances of the mind. You have to do something. If you keep ego involved and identified with whatever already present with you, then you won't get out of it. Try to bring in presence of God, the horse before the cart. Don't just give him grass at the back and worship him. Or in the morning, go at the back of the cart, meditate, come back in before the cart, don't bring the horse in. This is our common sense mistake. When you go at the back of the cart and worship the horse, I mean, number one, God, when you come back into the cart or before the cart, bring that idea with you. Presence of God. Presence of light within you. There's no darkness worth a name which light could not eradicate. Faith. It could be synonymous of common sense. Faith is common sense. Light eradicates darkness. Darkness does not overlap light. Have you ever seen that? Have you seen ever darkness overlapping the light if light is present? If you bring in the light, darkness will not stay. But if the light is there and you bring in darkness, you couldn't overlap the light. Unless you shut out the light. But within the darkness, if you bring light, it overlaps the darkness. The otherwise is not true. This requires you. Number one as a number one, horse before the cart. And horse, if you don't use, gets useless. Common grammar. Something you don't use is useless. In your life, in satsang, in the retreats, in your job, in your day-to-day duties, see that the light, the idea of light, the spirit, the God are brought in focus so that you feel the presence. Feelings are above, higher than the scientific discoveries. Feelings are the higher instrumentation than the technical, mechanical, or scientific researches and discoveries. What your feelings can tell you, no other scientific instrument can tell you, and will never. Feelings are a higher region, and God has provided us with that, than any latest scientific machineries. If you could really feel, will tell you everything, what is right and wrong with you. Applied, these feelings applied in a quietened mind. Feelings are not emotions, as I said before. Feelings are the contact, astral, finer, sensitive touch or other contact with the energy level. More high than the mechanical machineries could ever do. This should not mean those are, I'm against machineries. No. It's kind of grades. Use your feelings. And in a quietened mind, not emotionalism, not irritation, no agitation.

that a horse always should not be tied up behind a cart. For rest is okay, for giving the grass to eat okay, but then bring it in front. Horse won't leave the cart and go away. Your family, your business, your duties, your life and such, whole pattern will be carried nicely by the intelligent being. The most intelligent one. Believe that his intelligence is permeating through us, provided we feel it. Feelings will bring your tensions of head down through the drainage pipe called spinal column and make you reside in relaxed mood in your hearts. Feelings open up the blocks from or to the head. Provided you understand what I mean by feelings, don't make it synonymous with emotions. Emotions is the uncontrolled state of vibrations, therefore dissipates energy, distracts, concentration is lost. Feelings open up your heart and also the passage to and from head. The spinal column does two actions, merudanda. One, when it is opened from below to up, kundalini rises, that's energy, shakti, the force rises up. And when it's opened from above down, then the garbage, the tension, the heaviness of the brain head goes down the drainage pipe. It works both ways. Therefore, the whole mechanism of our body is controlled and made distribution of energy through this spinal column. This passage called backbone, the more clean and clear it's kept, the better. The yoga exercises, the breathings help it. Walking, keeping a straight spinal column, not tight or tensioned, helps. Somewhat your own inner idea of God's presence and light around you will also relax it. Once the backbone or the spinal column is relaxed, it begins to function in a much better way and distributes through 72,000 nerves its motivations through motor nerves and receives through the receptive nerves. This is joined with the head. Whether you know the science or not is immaterial, but the working does happen that way. Relaxed attitude, mood, brought in by the feeling of presence of God, will begin to open up this passage automatically whether you knew the mechanism or not. It's done such a way that the right way you act, the right way you think, the right way you feel, begin to open up the passage and all the blocks and resistances, including inertia, tiresomeness, laziness, fly away. This is no magic, these things just happen that way. It doesn't need very high class knowledge. Knowledge comes after this passage is open. Before that, whatever knowledge we boast about is just groping in darkness and saying something, babbling the dream. If you don't mind my harsh words sometimes, I won't be more harsh than this. This is my limit during this week. Then you will see what I'm talking about, why it has been called so simple. Whether you know the mechanism or not, whether you have many ABCD about it or not, whether you have the blueprints about these things or not is immaterial. If you go the right way, use right thinking, right feelings, and right actions, passages begin to open up in you. Automatically, you won't have to give excuses why you did or did not do things. You don't have to convince God or Master for anything. He knows. Only go on the right path. Use the feelings rightly and move

0: the right direction, your body and mind complex will begin to open up in a very nice way with more capacities in you. Inertia will fly with no time with the idea. You have to bring in this idea, presence of God, presence of light within you. That's number one. That horse has to be brought in front of the cart. Not by words, but by in your practical life sense. Within your duties, within your relationships, within your pattern of life you live. This requires faith. The horse will never leave the cart behind and run away unless he's really not God. Godly horse would not do that. If you have this faith, which is indispensable to start with, and we lack in this very faith, then we miss the boat,
1: sure,
0: for the time being. And there's no way of complaining, appeals and pleading and grievances which will help in that matter. If you're too tired, go and rest. Again, start. This presence of light witness. The horse is there behind the cart. Let's bring in front. Common sense. Apply it with faith and see the results. There's no deficiency worth the name, no intricacy worth the name, there's no incapacity, there's no imperfection worth the name of darkness, which will not be relieved by this one central idea, the presence of God. Feel it. And between you and me, between you and your wall, between you and the tree, between you and the bed, between you and the food you are eating, between you and your things you use, this connected shakti, this connecting force, this connecting God's presence in consciousness in between, that you can feel it. You cannot kind of touch it as if by the hand, but that's there in such a way that the very fact I'm able to communicate or talk to you and you're hearing is because in between there's something, you know. Now you might say there are air waves and they're carrying the sound, making circles, and then reaching your ear. Ear has middle ear, drums, and so many things inside. And then tabla begins to play in the ear. Now that's a very outer mechanical explanation. I don't mean that's wrong, but there's a subtle way of looking things. That's force, that's shakti, that's energy. Those are vibrations, which are not only sound, but they can be electricity, they can be magnetism, they can be electromagnetics, they can be anything. And that you are missing all the time when you're tied up with your brain and heart and your ego, selfish trip, you know, I'm tired, I'm this, I'm not this, I'd like this, I don't like this. You're missing all the time this contact because you're too much involved in that particular body complex. But if you just feel and come out of it, then this in-between shakti, the vibrations, the in-between some substance, God's presence, you could feel. And that will touch you and us, really relate to others. When you have seen that in a subtle way, you'll feel it first. Feeling is not the last step though, but I'll try to dwell upon this only at this moment. These are starting only points. Next to physical thinking, there are feelings, higher than any machinery. And that missionary within you can do it. You need to bring that idea in to start with. Idea is a father of your creation. If you're lazy in that also, God bless you. Meaning till then you are in the stone age. You have to put exertion somewhere to bring that idea in focus. A kind of little effort is necessary for that. After that, when feelings are born in a proper way, not feeling only when you hug someone, that also is a process too. But you can't always do that, go on hugging someone always. You can't have feelings always. It loses its newness. But slowly, from that onward, this feeling onward, when it becomes a natural habit with you that feel everywhere you use, or relate to or do things, but you're able to use feelings, then they'll kind of make you go up to next step, which I'll touch later on, furious. But this faculty of feelings, which is given to us very commonly by God or by nature, which is available to everyone, there's no difficulty to arrive at that, except if you miss to contact it, that is, if you miss to bring in that idea and focus. This focus or concentration is very necessary. Without concentration, you can't achieve anything. Make one idea, light or God's presence, light within you, horse to be brought in front of the cart, make it number one, and deal with it daily with efforts. It'll give you self-control. It will make you consolidate your energy. It will make your thoughts diverted into one direction, so much so that they'll begin to give you success in many matters. What you call blocks and resistances and temptations and impediments are born due to loss of this focus or due to loss of bringing in these feelings of the presence of God or divine. Those who, I have always said, don't like the word God because it has become a little bit kind of old-fashioned. Doesn't matter. God can come, Mr. So-and-so, or something like that, bring in some idea like that, one idea like that. That's a key point, key formula. There's a key secret to any success. When you're lethargic, when you're disturbed, confused, try to feel the presence of God. How is not a question. Try to feel in the sense that there's something in between you and your relations, something between you and your things you use, something you and your house and the walls, something between you and the tree, or between you and an animal, between you and the bird, between you and even the enemy. There's some kind of substance in between. Touch, feel it. And it's so throbbing, it is so concrete, tangible. Not with the hands though, but such a way that you could see, then you could use it. Now that's a little far though, I just give an idea. That you could use it in such a way that you throw the vibration, thought or feelings, and it'll work. And those who cannot come into that proper aisle road, the grand trunk road, will be exit. This substance runs throughout the universe, called Shakti, the force of God, the God's presence, the consciousness, the light. That's our goal, that's our starting point. Without which I don't think any will ever get satisfying to us. Try any other methods. Methods meaning try anything else. And if you do this, you'll get all the secrets and mysteries and knowledge of the universe. That apart, but you'll conquer your laziness and your disturbances of mind. And this machinery and the feelings are given unto us in a very abundant way. Everybody really has it. Not potentially alone, but in dynamic force too. But we are not using that way. That's unfortunate. Because we get so involved into our other things. We are so tied up and identified with many other things which don't need so much focus that we miss the very central point on which we stand. Work on that point, presence of God. It is present everywhere with you, wherever you are at the end of the room too. If your faith and love is intact, your feelings are born properly, he'll reach you there. It doesn't take him time. He has more speed than light, instant. He'll be instantly present with you, wherever you are, if your faith and love are intact. But if those feelings and devotion and love or that focus is missing, then even if you are physically near somewhere, there might be very insurmountable wall in between. He can create the energy shield or field such a way you can't penetrate your spaceships into it. But otherwise distance is a fiction. Between you and God, there is no distance. It's a fiction. Bring in this central focus all the time. While you relax, feel presence of God. In the sense, God is always there. Don't try to. I always said humorously, whenever you're trying to, you're proving actually you don't want it. You're trying not to. Just do it. Bring in this positive thinking. And it works. It needs daily practice. In times of your disappointments, disgusting moments, in times of your laziness or disturbance of mind, confusion or frustration, or happy moments too, bring in this focus all the time. Afterwards it will become your habit. The feelings when are born genuinely, you'll feel very blessed. Though it's not the highest stage, but we'll go slowly from there. Alone, if these feelings are born, you'll feel my life is worth living, is holy, is blessed. We're dry in hearts most of the time. Heart gets only alive when something attached things come along. Some things of greed, selfishness, then her heart blood jumps up for the time being though, but then again, puss gets kind of fused again. But in the constant sense, you'll feel your life full, not full to the absolute sense, but relatively speaking, that's satisfying when feelings are born. And use that as an instrument. Feeling is a higher instrument than so-called even rationality or any machineries. What feelings can do, no machinery can do and will ever do it, because machinery will have no feelings unless we imagine a certain possibility or a certain robot who will have feelings, but that will be already fed in by the man in a certain mechanic way. But I think that's kind of only imagination and fiction. Whether it will be ever true, I don't know. But feelings which already we have, availability we have within everyone, why should we miss it? How to arouse the feelings? Maybe a question, though really it's difficult to answer that question. It's a thing like this. Bring in idea and focus first. That's a starting mechanical point, mechanical way. Bring in the focus first. Okay, then at that point there are no feelings. Go on doing that. The laws of nature are such, if I were to say it very frankly, the laws of nature and cosmic laws are made in such a way that when you go on doing that, bringing focus, even though mechanically and intellectually, at one point when you persist like this, it gets into a second grade and arouses the feelings somehow. At certain point. The laws are made such a way that when you persist in focusing things, at one point feelings will come out of you. And that time then you'll touch the intermediary connecting force and vibrations. Not necessarily to control others. I'm not teaching you the occultism of this mystery, but simply this, a kind of evolution where we could be higher personages. And that will give you much more satisfaction than what we call mundane ordinarily. The ordinary values which have gripped us is only because the higher instrument of feelings is kept cooled down. They only arouse when the selfish thing comes up before us, feeling somehow for the time being or awakened. But as soon as that greed and attachment objects are removed, are distant, then feelings cool down again. It has no constancy. Therefore, we miss the contact with this cosmic substance always around us and in us. We're always in it. Whole space, earth is moving in this space, we are on the earth, and every time we are in the cosmos. Cosmos is not there. We are in the cosmos all the time. But we miss this because of our identification and self-ego identities to that extent that we get unaware that there's a horse behind the cart. Our concentration so much goes on the identification on the cart. We take it for granted that horse is there. That may look religious, but it's not practical. Worshipping the photo and the idol, to start with is okay, but don't end with it. Therefore, the symbolic world and the symbolic relationships as we have are just a starting point to learn how to use our feelings. This is school. The world, the family, the ashram, the institute, the society is a school to learn how to use our feelings, but not end there. You never end into a school. You end in application. And you have it. Human beings have it. Animals, some have, some don't have. Human beings already have this faculty. But if they don't use their feelings or use it for just selfish motives, then it's not contacted. The cosmic force then kind of remains untapped. This is within you, sir. So whenever you have a dilemma, whenever you have a question, whenever you think you can't solve your problem by your own way, focus on the presence of God. You somehow will see that its clouds will scatter. Don't say, I'm trying to do that. Just do it. So God is present within us, around us. Slowly you'll see clouds will scatter. But underneath, again you bring in the selfish motive or attach things back in your mind, then horses put back and tied up back, and then again the same drama. If you don't put horse before the cart, you have to tie husband and wife in the yoke of that cart and pull it. One of the two has to do it. Or man and woman are two beings, related beings. What's wrong with that? I would not find grievance with that if you don't complain. If you have no grievances, then fine. But when you can avoid your yoke, you get yoga. And very simple. Never try to do things. I may look crazy about these points, but I talk always having experimented and put into practice. Never try to do anything. If you want to do it, just do it. Otherwise, don't do it. When you're trying to do it, you're going to fail. If ever you succeed in when trying also, it will be the only time when you have stopped trying but started doing it. It seems like you try to do it, happen. No, it never happens. It only happens when you did it, not when you try to do it. You'll see the difference. It seems that when you're trying to do as if it happened, thank God, that's right, that part is okay. But it wasn't the fruit of your trying to do it. It only happens when you did it. No? Never waste your energy in trying to do things. I'm trying my best, no, there's no answer. It's a very pitiable answer from human beings. When you want to do it, just do it. Then if you are doing it and you can't do, supposing that stage comes, you did it, but you say, I did it, it didn't happen. That may show your incapacity only, and then you grow your capacity, that's all. How? When the voltage is 110, and you burn the bulbs at 11,000 kilowatts, it's going to fuse. You have to bring in another transformer and stronger cables and, you know, grow the capacity of this and then put the higher bulbs. Oh, I did it. I put the plug in the socket. You know, all got fused. And you said, I didn't try. I just did it. It didn't happen. I said, well, the capacity is 110 voltage. You are putting the bulbs of 10,000 or 11,000 kilowatts. You have to grow the capacity, change the cables. This requires then practices. In no way I could see that while you're trying to do that, things will ever happen, because if they would happen, I think most of you will say you have tried. And why the light is not shining all the time? Because you never did it. I may be cruel. It's not in our hands. Believe me, it is in your hands. God is within you. It is in your hands. Where else? And you tried. How did you try it? You didn't. You didn't do it. You tried not to do it. You tried how to find out another way of coming back to the same area and find excuse. Therefore, it didn't happen. There's nothing you could not do. Age, nationality, cultural background, size, weight do not matter. It's a mathematical brain which calculates about the size, about the weight, about the distance or speeds. It's just the mathematical brain. But do you know, in the higher truth there are no mathematics. Therefore he calls simple heart can reach the God. In the higher discovery of truth, there are no mathematics. Mathematics have their end line. Mathematics can reach you to a point, but beyond that, you have to be simple. That will be good faith, just do it. And you will see somehow in you the energy will rush to do it. Let's say if you were mixing the curd for the horse in a big trough, wooden trough, a lot of stuff in it. And horse is a big animal, and human being is small. He was used to machinery mixer in that. He puts in with electricity and mixes the curd inside the wooden trough to feed the horse. One day the electricity wasn't there, or something happened, machinery went wrong, and you had to feed the horse. The only thing, you had two arms. This huge trough with a huge stuff in it with two hands, you get fed up, go on kind of abusing your children, husband, everybody in the electric company, that machinery didn't work. And how can you now feed the horse? With two hands you can't do it. Now the very thinking that you can't do it makes you incapable. You start with the assumption you can't do it, never, you end with not doing it. But I start with that your two hands, they can do much. And you'll see that you'll end up doing very nicely. I remember the women some decades back who used to feed so many cows, everything mixing with hands, I've seen in India or elsewhere. You can do anything. You start doing it, you do it. Find excuses trying to do, you don't. If ever it happens to be done after trying, it's only because at certain point in between you must have started doing it. This is always the case. Therefore, I will say any excuse is just not valid. Including the basic instincts like laziness and lethargy could be transcended, just bring in presence of God, feelings, idea about it. God is present within me. what if I'm tired, I could do it. And start doing it. Body may get more tired. At one point you rest too, of course. This way you overcome the darkness of any kind by this one central idea. In a way, straighten the brains ever from trying to do it. Or confess you don't want it. That's a fair and honest reply. Don't want to do, that's fine. If I'm trying to do, no. That's unnecessary. Why? Results are there. Having tried so many things, we often land into not achieving those things. There's a very proof that we didn't want to do. Is your trust from the mind, the subconscious mind, which makes it weak or strong, the case? And this whole power is within you. Never think in terms of trying, just do it, or don't do it. That's a way to grow into higher mysteries. It's not elementary knowledge, I know, it's secondary knowledge. If the body is very tired, go and rest, that's fine. It's a way to grow into the presence of God. If you want God near you, you want to reach nearness of God, really it's very easy. Just do that, feel it. How, when, no. These questions are mathematical. God's presence is beyond any mathematics. The higher you go, the less the calculations and mathematics. Become a simple, not even formula. It's a kind of cosmic field, energy field, in which you and I are part and into it. In all the energy field, cosmic, we are also fields of energy. According to Gita, the Kshetra, and the Kshetragya, Sanskrit words. The field and the fielder in the actor in it. You and I are actors in your own energy fields, which are a part of the cosmic fields, energy fields. Therefore, yield. That's the meaning of Sahaja. That we, the limited energy fields within the cosmic energy fields, must yield. In this way, the energy flows smoothly. The wisdom flows smoothly. The light flows smoothly. It's not trying, it's just doing. If you are really true disciples of your Master, if you are true devotees of God, please stop trying and just do it. It's a higher knowledge now, secondary. Trying is the first step, that's over. I would say it's over, unless you cling to it. That will be another excuse. The second will be doing it or not doing it. Third will be getting into it automatically. No person on earth has incapacity of any kind which could block this presence of God. We are all potentially divine, we are all potentially light, we are all potentially God, but now that's different. Just the energy will rush to you, through you, from you, to such extent that you'll feel it. It's a really blessed thing. Though it's not the highest, this will make you very high yogi, will make you on the higher stage of evolution, where this all earth, as with gross values, will lose the meaning. That will be thinking and acting and feeling in terms of higher consciousness, cosmic consciousness. Where the mundane material world man will be transformed to the cosmic being, or at least the astral being, in such a way that your manifestation will be quite different than this. See that your lethargy, your thumbs, the clinging to the resistance, the negativities, the blocks, just leave you. You're clinging to them, actually. You think they are clinging. I'm trying, but they are not giving me up. You can pat those people, hug them, sweetie. No, that's okay. But it's not practical. Mystics know the reality. Human beings know what? Themselves of relationships. Don't think only idols and pictures are tinsels. Our relationships are tinsels too. What are they doing for us? Are you for them? On that level, as we communicate with each other, what is happening? What has happened? Is not the car at the same place and horse behind it? Start from your birthday to think, or where your memory goes in this birth, and up till now, in this week, see where you started, with what feelings and thoughts and aspirations and purposes. What, how many fantasies you had, which have fulfilled, where you are, and draw the graph in a rough way, where have you arrived? You'll see you are decorating the card. It's at the same place. Except when your consciousness expands, when you get into the second step of touching the Shakti, the substance in between, that will raise you from that mundane gross values. And this capacity we have. I'm not teaching you how to control yourself. I'm not even telling you give up desires. So sometimes I've said in a different reference, but I'm not telling all these things. Don't try to give up desires, don't try to analyze, don't even measure and calculate. Simply relax, bring in the focus of the idea of presence of God within. That's all.

0: in any relationships. Whenever you miss that point, again, when you remember it, just bring it all the time. Make it number one all the time, trying to do that. Till it becomes tangibly grasped in your hands, as so to say. And then you'll tie up nicely. That will be yoga. So the will first, action about it second, and third is doing yoga, surrender to it. Will and the action. And the last thing actually is very easy. The last thing is difficult if you have not done the two first. If your will is not strong enough and your actions are not accordingly, the third is very difficult. If your will is proper and action is accordingly, third thing is automatic. At that level you receive the grace of the Lord. If your will is sincere, you are putting your effort sincerely, God pulls you up. But if will is lacking, meaning limping, and actions are faulty, therefore, then the third step is not only not automatic, but it's difficult to do. Then to practice the third step first, without the will being strong and actions being righteous, just won't do anything. Then you're trying to do yoga on the third point, trying to tie the horse before the car, when the horse is still tied up at the back. How does that happen? It's a contradiction. When your will is that horse be at the back of the car, then you're trying to put the horse in the front, how will it happen? It's not self-deception. Therefore the third thing proves to be difficult. Is clear? But when the will is sincere, action is righteous accordingly, third thing is the easiest thing because they're already self-existent. God is already present in us. Light is already present in us. What is there difficult about? You're trying to realize God is a fiction. To me at least. Will it sincerely, put your actions accordingly. Third thing is automatic. That grace will help you that time. It's amazing, grace. But do it first, the third thing. Trying to do yoga. Union with God, presence of God, without your will being intact and without your actions, their right directions. Very difficult. Then God will bless us, then we shall do. Blessings do not come if our will is weak and if the actions are not in that direction. Grace is for those or blessings who have done these first two steps properly. So when we ask the question to ourselves, where am I missing? Where am I slipping? Just see, is my will okay? Are my actions accordingly? And if you have done these two wet, patiently, not for a long time, God will pull you up. If we give him the hand, he catches. How do you raise the hand to him? First you will it, then you raise the hand. Two elementary questions. Your hand is tied in a pocket here and will is not allowing you. God, come and pick up my hand. Why should you do that? If he's a nice guy. Bless me that I don't do this even, supposing. Let's put the arguments. Even if my hand is tied, I don't want to do it. Why can't bless me and come and just stretch my hand like this? He could stretch your hand like that, but he won't catch your hand as you want it. Forced handling of anybody's hand is no love making at all. We know this from our symbolic life as we live. It's mutual. Is always an open-heartedness which makes love. Not the force to handling of somebody's hand. I love you, darling. And that hand is just a kind of stone in your breast. It has to be mutual. It has to be a yoga. You call it sweetheart, no? It has to be with your willingness, your sincere will, not trying to do. Sincere will, actions accordingly, but efforts. The rest of the deficiencies, I'm sure, will be filled in by God. Automatically, somehow. It's easy as a third point. Because self-existent, potentially within us. Therefore, you're trying to do certain things potentially in you, therefore it's difficult because the first two things are faulty. When I said that we start with relaxing for this purpose only, that when you relax at the calm and quiet attitude or state of your mind, your will get quite a placid. It will be invincible will. Not a proud determination. Avoid those things. Those are human flirtations only. Those proud determinations, the egotistical competition and trying to assert, it's a wastage of energies. This assertiveness. Trying to look, seem something, which potentially you might be though, but dynamically no. Therefore you miss it. But bring in that kind of sweet willingness that will be born when your mind is calm and quiet. In that relaxed attitude, your will emerge out as a very supreme, invincible, or unfallible instrument. Then your actions will follow accordingly. This is focusing the idea into our lives. Pattern of life, I always said, is one's own choice. I never impose any pattern on someone who doesn't want anything else. Choice of the pattern of life is yours. But within any pattern, this is applicable. Bring the horse back, whatever the decoration or design of your cart may be. The cart may be red colored, no colored, gray colored, black colored. It may be large, small, wide, high, with a canopy on it or no canopy, and with a creaking sound in the wheels, or it has ball bearings, or it is on exhaust, what do you call that? Anyway, piston type. Whichever the designs, measurements, calculations of the card are, do not affect the central idea of bringing the horse before you. Whether it can carry 4 passengers, that card, or 10 passengers, or just 2, does not alter the central idea. We understand this basic common sense truth, then we just will it and go at the back of the cart, bring the horse in front and just tie it up. What's difficult about it? Except if you're not willing it. The dissipation of energy is due to distraction of the will, that's all. It's divided in many, many matters. To gather back those things, start with relax the mind first. Okay? You tried these things. Don't try more. Just relax. God will take care of us. You'll see the truth when you do it. It's very simple. Very simple. No machinery is needed. You don't have to even put earplugs in your ears. It's very simple. Within you, within this body complex, I assure you, the arrangement is made such a way that you can shut off your ears, you can shut off your nose, you can shut off your eyes. But you're not believing that. It has already devices are within us. Huge machinery may be rolling near you, cutting the trees. You can shut off your ears if you want to. You've not done that, no? But capacity is there. You can shut off your eyes, that of course you can easily see, it has eyelids. But the noses, the touch, the ears, for example, have no, somehow God didn't put doors on them, forgot about it. He could have done that off and on switch or some kind of doors on that. He didn't do that. Now, do you think he forgot about this? Even if he had forgotten the first attempt of creation, after these millions of years, he could have corrected somewhere. But he never did because it was never wrong. But he has given those devices within us to shut off our noses and ears You have to do it. You have to know how to do it. We have seen that all the bands and maybe trains may be running so many things that you didn't hear them. You have devices with you. I don't mean deaf ear. Very sound ear. You can shut off. The nose you can block somewhere with. This is called, and the word I used before, energy field. Then you control that energy field, you can make a shield out of it and put it in between the sense and the organ, I mean sense, and the objects of the senses, I repeat. Once you have touched tangibly, through relaxation and will, the energy in the cosmos, you can make any shield out of it and put it between the senses and the objects of the senses. And no murmur, if planets would crack, planets would just make roaring sound and break into pieces, you won't hear them. This energy field is such a point that's amazing, that can make a foolproof between senses and the objects of the senses. And or anywhere else you use. So all capacity a man has, we have forgotten it. Therefore we retreat. Find relaxation again, to find our true will, and from there grow to righteous actions, where there will be no confusions and dissipations, no frustrations, where there will be no inertia, laziness, bothering us. A sort of awakening will keep us alive. Probably I'm using certain phrases of modern science and modern movies, but idea is the same. This focus, bringing focus. To your cooking, working, behaving, relating to. Make number one as number one. And you're not giving up the card, okay? Hold your truckload of tools, will be still with you. Then you will sit in the truck, somebody will be driving. You'll see this. You'll be amazed that your body-mind complex is running, working, doing anything relating to, you'll see somebody else's turn. Really, you'll see this. I'm not being political about it. You think I'm talking to you? I don't see that way. It's something else. It seems like I'm talking to you, you're hearing. You're looking at me, I'm looking at you. It seems like that, it's not so. Something else. But step by step, you see, it's not a thinking which will make you understand me. First relax and see how you feel my words, how you understand my words. Something else which is moving and talking. You see this. It's a Shakti, the cosmic mother. It is the vibratory energy, its consciousness, which is rolling down into words and coming to you. The way you are habituated to hear. Nakaya odu rede, which means what? Can I do there? You roll down the words, the consciousness rolls down as you will it. It's taking shape there and then. The body is shaped by that too. Your ear capacity, hearing is maintained that way. You willed it to hear. So you produce the ears in millions of years as evolution. The way you have habituated yourself to hear, that's the way it is talked to you. But that's not all. The way you have grown in habit of looking at, the form is shaped. That the way you have evaluated the things have now gone into that evaluation for you. They seem to be in that value now. The way you have valued the lamp or the money or the chair or the trees, that's the way they are looking to you now, seeming to you. But they are not as you look at them. You have given those values to them. The way you have valued me, I look to you that way. I may be something else. This you will see, not by thinking, but by relaxing. Getting your minds calm and quiet. Throughout the day, all these days, whenever you have a spare time. And you may feel, I have nothing to do, no program. That's wrong thinking. When there's nothing to do, no program, that's a blessed moment. You could relax. Oh, then what? Then relax. Seeing you won't have this question, then what? On the contrary, undercurrent might be, I wish nobody comes and disturbs me. When you're relaxed in calm and quiet mind, you don't think, you don't get this question what to do now. It's only boring when you're busy mind. And you want something to do program? That you miss something, you feel kind of when it's going to happen, those loudspeakers will play. Or something else. In relaxation, you have no question. In that calm and quiet attitude, you will know what I'm talking about. But I want you to touch this energy field, the Shakti, this cosmic force, the vibratory in between you and me, in between any two things, in between you and your talents, in between you and your vocations. If you can touch there, your life will be sublime. That you have all the devices in your body, you don't need outer agencies to help you. But if you do want help from outer agency, even that's granted, provided you take the help. So whenever you relax, any questions arising, don't try to answer. Practice this for a few days and you'll see. Don't try to answer your questions necessarily, but if they bother you too much, then do ask. But otherwise, avoid answering your questions. Just try to relax, as if those are no questions. And I assure you, there are no questions on the path to God. No exception. I may be wrong, but I must say what I know. There are no questions on the path to God. If the questions arise, they are just the disturbance of the mind. The confusion of mind has questions. In itself, on the path towards the Lord, there are no questions. This all you could realize when you attain the calm and quietude of the mind. This practice will carry on for a few days, slowly. If anybody has a question.
1: When you say to will something, do you mean just to say it once and again, you know, with intensity, or do you need to say it over and over again?
0: In a way, to start with will be saying over and over again to remind you. But actually willing is from inside, a kind of force against Shakti. But if it doesn't happen, then you have to go on saying unto yourself, so that you remind yourself, so that you don't forget. But willing is not over and over again though, but that's just a starting point. Will is inside such a way that it just makes it. Till that is born, you have to remind yourself all the time. We are the victims of forgetfulness. Therefore, you have to say it over and over again. That's the starting point. When that remembrance comes of that central idea, then will is born here in the heart. Is a silent force, will. Silent force.

Let me say this way. In cosmos, everything is connected. You, me, vibration, feelings, thoughts, viciousness, virtuousness, everything is connected. Dark and light, everything actually. Any evil and virtue, death and birth, everything is connected. There's nothing like death here, birth here. Nothing like good here and bad here. Nothing like friend or enemy, separate. So therefore, no feelings and intuition are separate two things. The question is this only. That within this energy field of the cosmos, we are all connected in one truth, no doubt. But at the same time, when you form your shield, some kind of your personality or individuality or a group, then what happens? That forms an island into that whole cosmic sea, as if. Within that, there's a kind of sense of separation. You understand now? That you are putting the pot full of water floating into the ocean. It's one and the same water, but for the time being it has assumed a separate identity from the ocean. You say this apart. So you, me, or anyone, group or person, forms a kind of a certain individual identity or group identity in such a way that produces a fictitious sense of separation, a separate thing. In this sense, even feelings are separate than intuition. You see, but otherwise it's not that kind of thing. Let me put it forward a little bit. Otherwise, if there are real genuine feelings, which we're talking about, then what happens? They trigger the higher faculty to open. Am I clear? There's a connectedness there though. But one leads to another not in the form of transference, but in the form of triggering the next thing. The feelings end here. This is a personality of feeling, supposing. It goes up till here, triggers off here, the intuition is born. But this does not transform into that. Its connectedness, at the same time, the role of feelings ends somewhere. Like the role of rationality ends somewhere. Rationality is not transformed into feelings. They end somewhere, the rationality ends somewhere and triggers off somewhere else. This is exactly where connectedness is, but it's not traveling into it. It's not a transformation of feelings into intuition. So in one sense we are all connected together. But in another sense, you are not transferring into something else. Something else, other faculties just triggered off and then you are different all of a sudden. So the transformation we talk about is not remolding of the same thing, but triggering of the next faculty. If I'm clear. It's not a speed or traveling through. It's a matter of jumping as if disappearing here, appearing there. Exactly like that. But exactly this is the whole science of particles and the waves. I may touch this point and maybe beyond certain heads, but I'll try to make it simple. The basic essential difference between particles and the waves is non-existent. What happens? When this particle phenomena, in a very speed, and in unimaginable speed, goes jumping from one particle to another third, in such a way that forms a wave, although it's one particle. Same way that our thinking, feelings, intuition, and ultimate realization, they seem to be as one step another after one another. It's not like that. Actually, something is jumping up to the next without transferring something. To us, it looks a movement, a speed. But actually, it is not so. That billions and billions of particles, maybe just one particle. Now, this point is kind of very high, I know, for many. And unless I'm wrong, otherwise, the point is, it may be just one particle throughout the universe. No, it's fantastic. I didn't want to touch this today, but unfortunately you dragged me. And to you looks billions and billions and trillions of particles. It may be just one particle. But it goes so speedily, unimaginably speedily, through jumping one to another, look to a series of particles in the wave and then the cosmos. This is exactly what God is, our spirit of light is. It may be all one God, but have you not heard it? How we are many. Simple. But again, thinking won't give you

please, relax, quieten your minds first. Truth is so simple. It can be very, very far with those who are thinkers. It is to be realized and not to be thought about, not to be analyzed or weighed and calculated. That how one God became many is the answer through particle and wave analogy. It may be one thing running such a way, not running actually, not even transfer. It's the kind of jump, vanishing here, appearing there, then vanishing there, appearing there, in a way, in such a colossal speed that to you looks a continuity of something. You call wave. It's a continuity of God throughout in such a way. Another example could be in a river, for example. There are many eddies, whirlpools, and whatever those round things in the water, supposing, different type of things. If you watch it closely, sometimes on the bank of the river, you will see the personality of the whirlpool, or the eddy, or the wave, or so many other water formations. If you just watch quietly on the bank of the river, you will see the personality exists for its time being, as if it's static, stationary something, as if, for the time being at least. But if you watch it closely, that not a very fraction of a second even, is that the same water is there. The water is rushing through in such continuous speed through all those personalities, the wave, the whirlpool, the eddy, and so on, such a speedy way that forms no doubt established personality before your eyes, if you see grossly. But if you see minutely, you'll see not a fraction of a second is the same water. It's running through and making that personality exist though. That whirlpool, the wave, the eddy is existent, no doubt, for the time being, but with not same water, even fraction of a second. It's still maintaining these static personalities. Same way it is. Let's say we are all our whirlpools, our eddies and waves. The energy, the consciousness, all the time is in such a million and millions of things of speed into this, that when it goes through me and you and everybody, though we see so many separate persons, as a matter of fact, not even a fraction of a second we are the same. It's all the time something running through me and through you and then getting out and something else flowing in continuous something. It's unimaginable. That makes this personality existence, which otherwise is a myth, but seems to be a reality. That whirlpool and that wave for the time being is a kind of stationary as a position for you. Same thing with particles and waves too. The feelings and intuitions and things like that are such that one thing leads to and the triggers of another thing but doesn't transfer into that. There's a faculty which ends here, then another faculty ends here, then another faculty ends here. One thing does not lead to another, it ends here. It triggers you, pushes you, so to say, as if through this, and then you are here, and then you somehow get into that something next, till you come to vacuum. When you come to vacuum, you float. The easy is not heaviness. And that time, in that vacuum, no fuel necessary, no efforts necessary, no energy necessary. No thinking, no analysis, it just floats, light. As you go higher, mechanism is simpler. Higher laws of nature are the simplest. And there you just float. Instantly appear, disappear. I'm not teaching you these occult powers. I'm telling you the capacities and potentialities we have. You are busy with pencils and rubbers. Really speaking, it's just a blueprint we are busy with, called theory. The heaviness is first starting, give rise to the feelings, intuition will be born at one point, and then realization. And that will be real easy. Do it properly. Relaxed, will it honestly. Don't come and tell me tomorrow, Swami, I tried since yesterday, nothing happened. I said, well, very thing I, don't you remember I said don't try? You forgot about, oh, I forgot about. I should have said differently.
I said, that's clever. You should have said differently. But this is a fact. You try it. You know, I should have said that I did it, but didn't happen. That's being clever now. Mind has games, we know all of this. Honestly, we don't see that. It's very simple.

are seeing to a point. At intelligence level, you perfectly see the nature of the thing. Sanskrit word is marma. In that intelligence, which is totally different than understanding, you not only see, but it's clear as a nature of the thing, any material thing, mind of the man, time, like future, past, present, and any idea, world, thoughts, picture, nature, scenery, water, lake, mountain, houses, city, town. Each city, town, village has its own mind. You penetrate and you catch the inner nature of the city, or the town, or the man, or the thing, or the mountain, or the flower, and so on. A thought, even word, alphabet. This is called marma. Now, intelligence, so, is a causal state of insight and understanding. Still, it's very individual. Intelligence still is very individual or collective, whichever way you look at country, nation, city, town, ashram, tree, particular scenery, particular book, particular line, particular art piece. It still is individual, or at the most collective, mass of individualities. At this intelligence level, which we call causal, you have the satisfaction of knowing a thing, nature of a thing. But when you start penetrating through intelligence again, what is the source of intelligence? And the word for intelligence is medha, also Sanskrit. If you are lucky enough to penetrate through intelligence, you transcend naturally your individuality. Before I proceed, that intuition word comes from this intelligence. Intuition is born out of intelligence. Insight is lower or thicker than intuition. But insight is a way to get into to intuition. At the level of intuition, intelligence, there are no mistakes. At the level of insight, sometimes mistakes can be. In a deeper understanding, that could be very much right, but can be mistaken too. But at the level of intuition or intelligence, from which the intuition is born actually, springs up, intuition springs up from intelligence, there are no mistakes. It's perfectly correct. And you know the core of a thing, nature of a thing, or a mind or a word, etc. Now if you're lucky enough to penetrate the intelligence, you transcend individuality, which means what? That doesn't mean intelligence is ego, no. It's better than ego. In a sense, I'll put it in words slowly. That how intelligence being a causal state and ego being a causal state could be the same. No, it's not. Intelligence is the soul aspect, soul, individual soul. And ego is further a mental mind after the soul, so it's lower. Now, when you transcend intelligence and individuality by methods of many other things, you get into what? The ocean of consciousness. That's not individual or collective. It's purely pervading. This is just as the consciousness. Now, when we mean or say awakening or raising or expanding the consciousness, what does it mean actually? Since consciousness is pervading, is non-individual, non-collective, is more limitless,
then how do you expand that limitless, non-individual, non-collective consciousness? What does it mean, actually? This is what we have to relate to now, rationality. From consciousness, intelligence is born or taken out as a soul. From intelligence, insight to rationality or intellectual understanding. So when we say, so therefore what? Therefore rationality is also part of consciousness. Try to understand. Limit, partial, part, but it is consciousness. Understanding, rationality, logic, etc. is a part of consciousness. Now therefore, when we use the language, expanding the consciousness, meaning what? From rationality to insight, insight to intelligence, intelligence to pure consciousness. It's simply expanding. And pulling it back to the ego level and the rationality, dualistic, they're squeezing the consciousness to a very limited, small portion, which then creates the confusions, the frustrations, the non-understandings, misunderstandings, and opposite thoughts, and then further byproducts, worries, anxieties, fears, hatred, and so on. And also good things too, positive side too. Like, brotherliness, fellowship, help, serving, and so on. But that positive side, I didn't say earlier, because positive side makes you expand. The negative side makes you squeezed. Reduces the consciousness to narrowness. Therefore, the positive side I'm not touching, because that when you go, like philanthropy, kindness, forgiveness, patience, toleration, all these virtuous thinkings, logic, and insight, then it begins your consciousness to expand. But the negative side, it squeezes, narrows it down, and then you get fear, hatred, anxieties, worries, and that's the part of tamas. The expansion goes through virtuous goodness, we call dharma. Therefore, the expansion of consciousness, how it does relate to us, is not simply that you from ego or rationality, you jump into the pure consciousness. No, that's not what it means. Because if that would be, that would be only enlightenment. That'll be touching the absolute or getting into realization. But relating to life and the world and the body, mind, as it is now, the expansion of consciousness will have to be from rationality, where it goes circle around and around, round and round all the time. In the same thing, you go on revolving around. Sometimes idea springs up. That's not the product of thinking. When idea springs up, that's insight. But if it's faulty, then you have to go beyond it to touch the intelligence. Now, in the day-to-day world, how do we do it? I'll give you a little gist first. As we have heard probably 1 million times, basically ego is a limiting thing. Every time, when you think ego, me, my, maya, then it goes on limiting the consciousness. It doesn't allow it to expand because me is clutching it according to what it wants. Now, same old theory, but we have to see from different angle now. Now, the me or I wants to expand in consciousness, wants the joy, wants the insight, wants the idea, intuition, wants more freedom and understanding. But that very me and I is a clutching factor, a limiting factor, a squeezing factor. We don't think that time. Why? Because we are so identified with me and ego that hardly we can stand apart and watch it. And since we are not able to unidentify, we get along, go along with the same flow with the me and the mind in such a way that we hardly get deeper insight.
This brings us back every time into the same whirlpool of going round and round. Ages pass away, sometimes births pass away. We go round and round the same thing, not just one day or one year. We could get stuck like ghosts for ages. This identification, therefore, of ego, or me, or mine, what I like and not, is not simply the freedom of thought, a freedom of mind, a freedom of me, or I want to be free as I want, but it's an ignorant way of clutching to the ignorance, please understand. We may, on the social, human plane, or even individual plan, may think to have a freedom of likes and dislikes and choices, since God gave us. It's perfectly all right. It sounds very logically all right. But if you again penetrate deeper, you'll see it's actually a limiting factor to our consciousness to the extent that that's a very factor keeping us ignorant, since we limit ourselves there. It keeps us ignorant for ages. We cannot say, oh, God gave us free choice. That doesn't mean so justified that that's the all summum and bonum of everything. No. We call it Maya and illusion, darkness. Within that, this freedom and choice had a lot of logic justification and a lot of meaning, well-meaning, motive is good. But all the time, we forget, all the time, that within this orbit of ignorant darkness we are seeing and seeing these things and understanding, that's a very limiting factor beyond which we cannot break the circle and get out into the vastness of consciousness. It may be called a heroic effort, but though that's right too, I humbly feel, apart from being a heroic feat to break the circle, to get into the unbound consciousness, I feel what it requires is a little insight first. Because if you were able to jump from ignorance to the light, from the limited dualistic thinking into the pure consciousness, well, certainly the jump would be covetable if you could, but not very many can do this. So if we go by graduation, rather gradual process, again, we pause. Pause for what? Normally you have heard in English, pause before you leap or something like that. Pause before you do something or think. What does it mean? Let's see psychologically. We are generally the victims of our own thinking. We are just in the grip of the train of thoughts such a way that we're helpless. We just flow into this as it leads us. Ego is a victim of thinking and cannot control it, cannot stop it. Except, of course, later when you surrender. So, when the advice is given, you pause, stop and think, what does it mean? It gives you the opportunity to get into insight or a deeper level. So long you don't stop, so long you don't pause and think twice or 10 times, you are led away by the train of thinking. And you never get into deeper current. You are as if then struggling with the upper surface currents only. In that push and pull, you don't get to go deeper. So we say pause. Now, there are many statements about it, that this, when you get anger, I read recently, count 100. I said, but anger won't allow me to count even 2. You're talking about 100. By the time I finish 100, probably anger will be gone. But it's easy to advise, when you get angry, count 100. If you had that patience to count 100, in the first place you wouldn't be angry anyway. But when we say pause, we're talking about one instance only. In other words,
we're trying to get you stuck between the two thoughts. And that's where you penetrate to insight. I'm talking about expansion of consciousness by gradual nature. Especially when you are going to do something bad, something emotional, excitable, angry, or something rash. At least at that moment, pause for an instant. Though I would advise that we should do even when good things we are going to do. I'll explain later on why I'm saying this about good things. Because many times what seems to be good, with a pause we might think it's different. Or so-called bad could be different too. This pause, an instant, gives you penetration between the two thoughts as if you have seen the train wagons. Running is one train, but between any two wagons there's a gap. But while running is one piece, one line. Our thoughts, being a running train of the mind, may look like impenetrable something. But if you pause, no, there's a gap between any two frames of limbs. And that's where the release can start, if you pause. You need not count 100 because it's not a folly of the language. Virtuous languages are sometimes on ethical levels correct. Like, when you're angry, count 100. Now, nothing wrong on an ethical plane. But I think in the spiritual one, I'm talking about consciousness, you'll see the point. Even if you get angry or angry, and if you begin count 100, that counting 100 becomes other thoughts. That's the point. It may eliminate or subside your anger for the time being, but you are in different wagons now, trains again. Well-meaning, on ethical plane. But spiritually you are in the same bondage of intellectual understanding. This being the case, and a spirituality which aims at liberation ultimately, not just jumping from one wagon to another wagon, means how to get release. There's a gap between two thoughts, gap between two wagons, gap between two films. And so, when you pause, it seems like a difficult choice. No, it's not. Just pause and think. Still think. You might get the penetration into insight and something will bond, you'll see better. It's not hard from one angle only. Since it's towards a releasing process, the pause won't be laborious or exerting or effortful. Since it's releasing, you'll feel more relaxed. Once you pause, you'll see you get relaxed a little better. Rather than if you were caught up in the current of thinking, produces tensions. I hope I'm making sense. And then, once you succeed, then a day out, whenever you look at anything, any person, any relationship, any mind, any timing, any word, line, book, art piece, or scenery, you'll see it much better than you saw before. The more understanding you'll feel, I understand better, you will say that. Not because your intellectual, dualistic, circular understanding has become better, no. You have gone a step beyond, where you don't go on circling around. As you get insight, you see something which others don't see. That's why looking at the same thing, same episode, same timing and same building or same something, whereas people do differently, see. Why? Each one's depth is different. Those who reach these pause or insight
between the 2,000 inside, they see something different. So it's not perfect, but it's better than the dualistic struggle of thinking. I call thinking in its own way as a bondage. Maybe better than irrationality, but in itself is a very blind consciousness. We call it unconsciousness. Thinking is unconsciousness, please. Is unconsciousness therefore not the part of consciousness? No, it is. But so dull, it's so dim, that we call it unconsciousness. Probably in various satsangs in the past I've said that between the darkness and light, if you take two extremes, they are two opposite antonyms. One is darkness, one is light. One is truth, one is untruth. One is ugly, one is beautiful, and so on. But if you had insight, without this intellectual jargon, as I was saying now, and you see from light one extreme to the darkness, and there is this continuous line, you'll see just a reducing light, and when it comes to a certain point, which seems dark, it has light also in it, but it didn't. But when you take two objects of extremes, North Pole, South Pole, all of a sudden separately and compare, they are opposites. But if you go from line continuity to the other extreme, what you call darkness, gradually you'll see that it's really not darkness, just light is dim there, but it's light still. Why? To our optical eyes, we see that way. But when you get into insight, this doesn't appear as darkness. It's just more light. Less light than the other extreme, but more light than these optical eyes would see as darkness. In short, this insight, when you then apply to anything in the world, you'll see differently, better, better, more understanding. More understanding, deeper insight, what is the result actually? Is it a simple intellectual gymnasium jargon of satisfaction? No. As a matter of fact, the better insight or understanding when you feel, you will see the degree of your satisfaction increases. Whenever you understand better, haven't you not felt better? Well, I see better, I understand better. Don't you feel better? What's that feeling better? Satisfaction. Of course, it's another matter again, where the satisfaction from emerged. Originally it emerged from bliss, but that's separate. But when it satisfies something better, something more, don't we tend to be attracted to it? Always. Because in a better understanding, better insight, a better satisfaction, you have better feeling of joy. Why? I get it. You know? Something like that. Why you feel that kind of spontaneous satisfaction in a way? It's not full yet, but somewhat. In darkness, in the room, you are fumbling around, groping in the darkness with the hands, electricity is not working. In your abyssal darkness, blaming this and that and knocking against the wall or abusing somebody negatively, so-and-so didn't do this, didn't do that, all the negatives that approach. In you tried few methods, electricity doesn't work, you're trying to find out matchstick box, or candle, even that, you don't know now where it is in darkness. You might remember, you go on fumbling and striking hands here and there, and if you're more confused, you go on striking and knocking against more. Actually, matter of fact, now everything goes wrong. Now, as soon as somebody brings a candle in, or you hit upon an electric chamber dim light voltage, you feel satisfied. Oh boy, at least there's some light. You see my point? This is with insight. Ultimately, consciousness and light are the same thing, different only etymology. Better insight meaning you have better light now around you. Your aura changes. Colors change in your aura. This is progress. We talk about
not in the academic secular knowledge as they put it, education. We don't agree with it. That as blind and unconscious as anything without even going to school and college. And if you proceed further, this deeper insight is not that you droop with your concentration, making furrows in the between the two eyes and the eyebrow, such an extent, you know, kind of more tension actually. You'll feel more relaxed. You'll feel a little more joy, more light. It comes that way. And this is what education we mean about vidya. I'm not touching dharma so much tonight, but this spirituality, you have to take it as a third factor, A, the third eye, between the dualist, that you are transcend rather than trying to understand duality. If you are trying to compare two thoughts, trying to understand two thoughts, compare, it might give you a little bit of satisfaction as a very dim light could in darkness. But you'll see, it never satisfies you to the extent that you relax. And until you relax, what they call be still, you won't be satisfied. Therefore, spirituality is a liberating factor, not the iron or golden chains to bind you. So long you are traveling in the wagons, it's a bondage. When you come out of it, get into the gap, it's a little faith. Because you may get afraid, because you are losing the security of being in the wagon or being in the thought. You feel insecure, sometimes fearful. One of the major bondage to the level of school on this earth, of this earth, is fear. Major. We consider, of course, we don't like fear. Anybody wants to be afraid, nobody likes it. Still, we are victims of the fear on this earth. So one of the major ingredients of this earth life, unfortunately. If we have not learned the lesson in the school of this earth to transcend fear, I think we'll get reborn all the time on earth. Why? So long we have security of a thought, a wagon, or something belonging to, something we are used to, something we are familiar with, we call security. But in a spiritual language again, we say that's a very bondage you are habituated with. So you won't come out of it. You think that's your security and comfort, but we say you are going down and down now, getting into darkness and tamas, because you're a victim of the habit and the false security. But you termed it as a comfort because for the time being it is. No doubt about it. But you never know its unconsciousness. Why? The light is very dim there. But because that security is there, you know, once the worms are in the earth, even whole, they feel secure and comfortable in the holes of the earth because they are earth worms. To them, that is security. But as we see the higher beings, we say they are earth worms in the holes. They are groping in the darkness. See the point? Not to condemn, but that's a fact, to see the reality. We compare this way. The animals don't think, we say normally so. Okay, we are higher beings because we are rational. Same way. Once you come out of this false security and comfort where the fear is bred, with anxiety and the worries and the clashes and the struggles and the fights and the quarrels happen, amidst security and comfortable, whatever we feel. As we stand apart from insight point of view, outside the train, it's in the groping, in the darkness. They're just jumping from one wagon to another. In the name of security and comfort, they have all these worries and anxieties and fears and hatreds and quarrels and clashes. Maybe we are used to it. And that familiarity causes a false security. See the point? Some say
you have to be heroic and bold to come out of it. Which I say differently a little bit. Not that's wrong, but it's just be humble a little bit. That what you think, what you know, or what your comfort or security sense or your whatever, you're assigning to me what I like and don't like. Just be humble that that's not the end of the matters. It's one way of looking at your looking, not the end of the matters. Be humble, accept, is not the end. Ego will resist because it doesn't want to give up the familiarity. Even if it's a earthworm. Even pigs have their own security in their drainage and comfort. You give them any bananas and oranges and any kind of other apple pie and strawberry shortcake. But once they get back to drainage line, they're real comfortable. They're real feel secure. Boy, don't you know I'm a pig anyway. So what can I blame? But as a human being, you are looking, this is a pig. I'm not using the word pig with contempt, but for understanding. Certainly, even if we don't condemn, I don't think anybody will dispute with me if I ask you a question, would you ever like to be a pig? Not a single hand will rise. No, due respect to a pig, would you like to be a pig? Would you like to be an earthworm? For the logic, that pig is very secure and comfortable in its drainage, and so is the earthworm in the earth hole. Would you? No. Let's say from other angle. Those who have risen beyond this human unconsciousness, or gone deeper into a better satisfaction, a better joy, a better light, if you ask them, would you like to be an unconscious, ignorant human being? He'll say no. Definitely. How we are to see ourselves in contrast with ourselves. It can be. There are methods. Yet implies simply. How? God has given us the capacity of being a witness. If we didn't have that faculty, I'm wrong. How could I see myself as me? Only because, if I'm able to express even this much, can you see yourself? That means I'm implying there's possibility. The pure science and logic, or rather not logic, sorry, pure science and spirituality. And what I'm implying, yes, yet imply method of witnessing. Witness your human unconscious nature with your witnessing faculty. And you had paused to do this. You'll see the possibility that you would not like to be human unconscious being. It may be better than this species, many. At the same time, well, if I call to ask a pig, would you like to be an elephant? Is better. You'll tend every time you poke him to be an elephant. It will be tend to every time get back into drainage and be a pig. Don't mind my wording, it's true. Sheer habit, sheer security, false security sense, comfort, even though we know a pig will die, an elephant will die, and a human will die. Still he wants to be there, stuck in that point, as if he's immortal. If it were immortal, true, then sure, do it. But it's not. Since it's a mortal being, mortal creature, where does this change lead? We say the answer is not again through intellectual gymnasium. Stand apart. Be a witness. Or, different language, pause. Drop between the two thoughts somewhere. You'll get the inner insight. And then you say, why, I didn't know I was a pig. Or I was an earthworm. Why, grabbing the darkness. I didn't know. Guru saved me.
He didn't save you. He just threw you something you weren't going. You were stuck somewhere else. That's why a guru we call who leads you from darkness to light. This gradual insight of the things, the nature of things, and cosmic expansion, ultimately to lead to pure consciousness, to pure light, or pure absolute goal of all lives, the pervading consciousness. But those are only few lucky ones who will ever get it. We are not ready for that. But we can do in the day-to-day life, for example, same kind of cooking, for example. I've seen the same kitchen, same pans and same pots, same cooking range, same fridges, same vegetables, same knives of cutting, some human beings, same hands, and there's a cookbook written all formula to every A to Z. And same dish. I've seen through some hands it comes out real tamasic dull, makes you drowsy, makes you lose your appetite. And I have fair enough examples here itself. And the very dish and the very cookbook, very ingredients, very everything. And the person comes, feels sattvic, appetite goes up, feels good about it. Same dish. One is just as if you are looking at a wood preserver, you know? And some anything enlightening. Same dish, same ingredients, everything. Same kitchen, same cooking ranges. And human beings, different. Results quite obvious. And not only opposite, like a bolder weather. Every day, different weather. And 1 week I experienced this, various things. Even one of my disciples here yesterday before, since so-and-so has come and start cooking, my appetite has gone up. And it's correct, I said that was my ill fate too. I was tolerating to see how the way comes out. What was the difference? One was unconscious, dull, tamasic, selfish, insecure, selfish. Another does the duty well, karma yoga, has certain expansive consciousness, certain brighter side of seeing things, and it penetrated through the dishes. I'm not trying to make a story, it's true. Call that dull person, tamasic, selfish, insecure person to resign from that job. They're angry. They resist. They get irritated. They get hostile. Another side of tamas. And that sattvic or the better karma yogi person cooking very well tells something about the wrong she or he might have done or criticize a little bit. Oh, I'm sorry, I'll do better. Takes it easy. You see difference. This consciousness I'm talking about. Throw the fresh water through the drainage pig is using, he'll be angry. He wants to have garbage. And throw that fresh water amid the garbage which swan is drinking, he'll be grateful. Don't mind my examples. I could be more vitriolic, but I don't want to. What I concern myself is with consciousness. In day-to-day life, tamas and sattva are exactly opposite, though they are connected. Sattva is one end of light, tamas is another way of darkness. It gradually goes into this. What I'm arriving at, those are very security conscious, comfort loving, selfish, greedy, attached. Understand their consciousness is very much squeezed. They don't know how unconsciously they are wallowing, dropping to darkness. Try to bring them out of darkness, they resist. They become hostile, angry, irritable.
they didn't get what they want. Unless you allow the pig to drain it, that's, you know, that's their freedom. Now they call it freedom, independence. They react. Who is karma yogi, who is doing the job, real getting into the process of seeking, as a right seeker, as a right disciple, as a right devotee, they'll be grateful, they'll progress, they'll take it. Even though absorbing degrees may be different, doesn't matter, they are. Those are called qualified disciples. Even though there may be A, B, and C degrees in them, but they're taking it. They're open to it. They're recipient. To them, therefore, you give better insight. Come here. You are my dear and near one. Krishna, pervadingly throughout the Gita, whichever chapter he's talking about to Arjuna, practically ends up with a sentence every time. Arjun, such and such devotee, such and such student, such and such follower, such and such my disciple is very dear and near to me. What does it mean? He's open to recipient. Whereas the other is upside down clay pot, not allowing the drop to go within. These are called incorrigibles. Sounds like condemning, but sometimes you have to say the worst, you know, what can you do? Tamas doesn't help. And those who are in tamas will go on dozing and dozing, drowsing in one wagon for lifetimes. Only even to tell them to change one wagon to another also is a very great drudgery. Leave aside the question between the two wagons. Or between the two thoughts that they never heard about. They don't even think about it. Don't tell about that. Allow me to sleep here. This is the human unconsciousness I'm talking about. They don't know they are in darkness. It was no wonder therefore Jesus had to say, Father, forgive them, if I don't know they are doing, because they are in such darkness, unconsciousness. Really they don't know what they are doing. That's true. They are not seeing it. And those are dangerous people. Don't trust the selfish security feeling and comfort, all the time greedy that I don't believe in. They are human unconscious ones. Unconscious humans, I would say. Not to condemn again. You cannot be Jesus to forgive them, Father, what they don't know what they are doing, which is true, certainly. But at least you can keep away. Without condemning to the dangerous people. Because they are resistant, they are stubborn, they don't want change. Understand my language? Not reliable. These are those ones which clay pots are upside down, not a drop goes in. You start preaching and they are relieved. Therefore they are rejected? No, I don't say rejected. There's the darker point of the line, that's all. There's the brighter side of the prism. Those who want to grow, those who want to change their auras, they want to change the dark colors into the bright golden, blue, light, violet colors. They must grow. What? Grow what? Expand the consciousness. Only one meaning of growth and progress and education is this. Expansion or raising of consciousness. There's no other worthwhile education, all is blind education. They call aparavidya in the Upanishads. Is life wasted for those people? We say yes, humbly. So long you're grappling in darkness of the unconsciousness, you're wasting your life. So what can we do? If we knew better, we would do better, no? You have the potential, you take care, you just put efforts. This putting efforts is rajas. You need rajas in order to come out of tamas. But they say, leave us alone. Good gurus don't leave you alone. Ramakrishna calls the Sadhgurus
Like a child, if the medicine is for his benefit, but child is refusing because child, which means ignorant, helpless, you get your knee on a

All of a sudden, water you pour in. Guruji, but water is not remaining inside. What can I do now? You said open downside up. And I did it. Water is going, but it's not returning. This is the second problem. In yogic language, we call it disturbance of the mind, tensions, crackpots. And, well, then you apply another method again to solve that, how to seal the cracks or holes. And that's a very long, long process. We call it disturbance of the mind or tensions or rajas, as we call it. But that's a process. Because that's so hard working, second process, so hard work, really it is hard work, many give up. They would like to tumble down back into their comfort, security, feeling of darkness. God, without your grace I can't do anything. So there God has to do everything for the darker one. This unconsciousness is what Vivekananda called death. The living death. They are harsh words, but they are true, I assure you. Unconscious life is no life. So even I would say the dualism of thinking, rational being as a human being, may look like awakened one, may look like enlightened one, may look like higher being other than other species, but within the range of human nature, we call it unconsciousness. This is where we need the expansion of consciousness. That rather than going on circling the same thoughts, same samskars, same kind of habitual patterns, which consolidate the unconsciousness, that we stop and pause a little bit. At certain junctures of life, we pause, be a witness. As you stand apart on the bank and watch the waves of your life to recalculate, reassess your balance sheet. So that you don't go on just aimlessly, helplessly being just carried away by the waves of the life such an extent that you have no time to contemplate. Inside this pausing, witnessing, you'll all of a sudden see, if you're honest, of course, that many things are worth giving up. Or at least to transcend, or to grow. That you're stuck in certain things, they're binding you down. That you would like to come out. Within Thomas, no. So between two thoughts, if that's difficult for you to do, then there's another help in this. If you are, of course, honest and sincere, devoted and faithful, these are ingredients we have to have. If not, then not. If the clay is not proper for making a pot to hold the water, then you can't use that clay. Clay has to be which, after making the pot and drying up, will hold the water. Otherwise, no meaning. Ingredient has to be right. You can make a sandy pot. It has to be proper ingredients. And if it's so, then the second, I should say, a little easier than pointing between the two thoughts will be follow someone we call guru, of course. He'll tell you. Provided you're honest and faithful and devoted and sincere. These ingredients are very necessary. You have to have proper mortar and cement and water combination to make a certain pavement where the cracks won't happen. Or a holding tank of water. You have to have proper ingredients. You can't just mix up 8-to-1 cement and sand and

water and then hold the water in it. You have to have 2 plus 1 or 3 plus 1 ingredients have to be correct. These qualifications are necessary. That he can do for you. He can push you between the two thars or between the two wagons comfortably. If you allow that, you know, because when you resist, you are making it uncomfortable. Process is very comfortable. I'll give you the logic also. Process is very comfortable if you don't resist. And you cannot not resist unless you have faith and devotion, you see. If you have doubts and insecurities and fear, you possibly cannot, you know, stop resisting. You see the point? What I'm saying is comfortable as you grow. We are going from darkness to light, from unconsciousness to consciousness. As you proceed further inside, must be relaxing and must be comfortable, since it's light. But if we feel it difficult and hard-working, it's because we are resisting. Why we are resisting? For selfish motives. Block us. I still maintain, way to the truth and the light is very comfortable and easy and simple, loving, smooth, if you don't resist. But you cannot possibly stop resisting if you are lacking in faith and devotion. Inner doubt, inner fear will make you resist. So, in order to expand consciousness, we have to first somehow touch the bedrock, the cornerstones of faith and devotion. Cannot be otherwise. You cannot fool it. It's not via media, somehow you can make it just happen. No. There are laws. Again, maintain is very easy, very simple, very loving, very smooth, and very satisfying. You don't resist. You cannot mechanically not resist if your doubts and fears linger in your mind. How to get rid of your doubts and fears? Yes, we can go on telling this. If you are sincere about the goal and focus, your doubts and fears will evaporate. You truly love your God, you won't harbor doubts and fears, guaranteed. Do we lack in loving God? I would say capital yes. Do we profess too much about praising the Lord and loving Him and too much poetry we sing? I would say capital yes. Do we wish we were loving God? I doubt it. Because the aim would be, if I wish I would love God, only because He would do my wishes. The possible I don't love Him properly. Is that the reason if things are not happening as we wish? That is true. Let's see it correctly. This is the expansion of consciousness. You'll see correctly. It's inside, not thinking. We'll slowly touch the intelligence later on, not tonight. And limited insight, rather than what you think. Or what you are tended to think, or rather you are helpless to think, or you are just laid away to think. Because that's another definition of unconsciousness, where you are laid away to think. At least hold it. Pause a little bit somewhere. This is called in Rajyoga restraint. Pratyahar. Out of contemplation. Just pratyahar, the restraint you allow. Don't just laid away by what your mind is thinking of. Whether you're helpless or not, it's up to you to hold it. Who else will?
Oh Guruji, you are there. Okay, allow me. I allow you. But inside you're resisting. You're doubting. You're afraid. I won't do it. Unless I was real selfish and self-gratifying, then it would be different. But if I'm not, if I'm a Sadguru, supposing, then I won't. If you are holding the faithlessness and doubts. Is that the reason I'm not progressing? I certainly. Or do yourself, do it yourself. But if you do it yourself, you have to go the same process. You can't fool yourself and deceive at all. You can deceive me, but not yourself. It's first time with you. You may try to deceive yourself, but you will deceive yourself, but that's it, where progress doesn't happen. Are we in this lifetime as human beings potentially capable to be fully conscious? Certainly, yes. And that's why we're talking about, or we wouldn't. I wouldn't preach to a pig, would I? So, better insight gives you more satisfaction, more light feeling. In a way, less bondage, less heaviness. You feel lighter. You feel you're seeing better, knowing better, understanding better. I experienced enough, you will say that. All of a sudden, as a burden took off from my head, and so on, such expressions will come out. Either do it yourself or allow your master to do. In both cases, you have to be honest and sincere, truthful. You have to have faith and devotion. Leo said, even if you do it yourself, you can only progress with the devotion and the faith to the goal inside you, in yourself. Goes both with the same way. If you deceive the master, you are deceiving yourself anyway. Again, put it, process easy. Smooth, loving, comfortable. You go the right way. As expansion, this consciousness expands, is a very proof itself that you will feel more relaxed, more better, more joyful, more understanding than before. Even in the situation others don't see properly, you will see it. Don't you understand? Others won't see different difference of opinions. You will say, don't you understand? Look, the way I look see it is this way. When you say I see this way different than other or better one, seeing that's insight. Where you don't go round and round in the horizontal thinking objective dualism. Round and round, day in, day out. Lives pass. That's the definition of false security and comfort. You're stuck there like a ghost. The release, liberation, moksha is a characteristic of spiritual growth. And it works better in life, whether it's cooking, your office work, your accounts, your typing, any work, construction, road making, gardening, cleaning, construction, arranging things, organization, it works better. I'm interested in your consciousness to expand. That's it. Other things you ask for, health, which are 90% of the questions. Health reasons, illnesses, sicknesses, that's by the way, it's not my interest. Nor am I a doctor. 90% of the people write to me or talk to me about his health. More than that, actually, I'm being generous. And they even forget that I'm not a doctor.
that if I were sick, in a way, I would go to doctor even. I'm interested in consciousness. That probably, who knows, will reduce the diseases also. Sure, we attend to mistakes, but that doesn't mean we cannot conquer that. But if you use the consciousness in order to be healthy, you're putting cart before the horse. Why I want to raise my consciousness so that my body doesn't suffer? I say, you're tumbling another god into a worm. The very thing we want to transcend, you're degrading the divine into this holocaust. In other words, if you are using the spiritual faith and spiritual powers and healing powers in order just to make body great, you are going reverse. You're misusing it. Use the body for the divine. Use all your emotions, excitements, thoughts and feelings and activities which transcend, make your consciousness grow, expand, will be the right way. Not to tumble down the consciousness into earth consciousness to make the diseases evaporate. You're just being selfish. Very gross. Oh, Swamiji told me, raise your consciousness, your diseases will be less. So therefore I'm doing that, to raise the consciousness. I said, one thing, you won't succeed that way, it's not a process. And even if you succeed, you'll be still doomed in unconsciousness. You will have just a healthy body of a tree or a stone. That's what Vivekananda said. You will be healthy stone and healthy tree, that's it. And whole life you spend on that only. Be body conscious and foot conscious. And we are talking about the finest substance called consciousness. Use the grossness for subtleties, not subtleties for the grossness. It may work intermittently, or rather inadvertently, opposite way. There'll be byproducts. If raising your consciousness reduces your disease, that's fine. But that shouldn't be the aim and object. It's a byproduct.

When it comes to non-dualism, the oneness, when it comes to the last word in wisdom, the moral is that you can't really talk much about it. Now, this does not mean that since ages the pundits have not been talking about Vedanta. Volumes and volumes, crores of crore is hundred thousands anyway, meaning 10 million. Meaning there are millions of theses and lectures and explorations of Vedanta. So it's no dearth of talking or writing about it. But when you come to the practical of it, especially if you're a seeker or disciple, then actually, it's more of a practice than a theory. No, it's not a problem to talk about it. That, you know, talkers talk, you know, that's not a problem. But because I'm concerned with more practical realization of it, I'll make it easy. There's no problem there. So that those who have never heard of it also will probably understand. I'll go a little slow, yeah. As you, I hope and believe that you all believe me, that I'm not evangelist or missionary of any kind, of any ism or any religion. At the same time, I may refer to many isms or many philosophies and religions just for support's sake. So when, let's say if I'm talking about Vedanta, I'm neither talking as an Indian or a Hindu or Vedantist even. It's a name we give to wisdom, which is the highest. So I use this word simply because it's known by that word. So I'm using the word Vedanta purely to make it tangible to your ears that what we are talking about, that this is, you know, eggplant. But when I eat it, I'm not eating eggplant. I'm either eating whatever vitamins are in it, as biologists or subbotanists would do, or simply something, you know, kind of else into it. Anyway, I'll go that in depth slowly, but now, so I want you to be convinced that I'm not a missionary or evangelist. Now, we give the name, that's why you call it TV, so we call it TV, you know. But what I'm concerned is that imagine that box, you know. Whether you call it TV or BT, you know, wouldn't have made difference for me. However, so you understand when I come to these, for example, now this is a kind of little reference again. If I'm celebrating with you a Diwali or a Krishna's Day, Janmashtami or a Guru Purnima, Guru's Day, or your Guru's birthday, or of course then Christmas and all that, but it's not that I'm doing purely as Indian and Hindu, which certainly would be a background, but I'm not doing from a background point of view. But because if I see a substance in that festival, if I see something conveying through it, if I see something it could give, I don't bother about whether it came from India or America or Russia or wherever. This being the case, I'm trying to explain to you that why a small hesitation I have or had sometimes, that the ignorant ones, prejudiced ones, or those who are puny, might dub it, you know, as a, you know, something coming from a particular religion or a particular nation or a particular background. I'm not that, purely. For those who are believers, those who don't believe, for them I have no discussion anyway. I tell them, remain with your ignorance and believe in your deceptions, that's all. If you cannot believe the most honest person, you'll never believe anyone, including yourself. Because the puniness is extravagant in the present times, that I have to say this way. Well, this small introduction I think is enough. Now, let's go to the definition, a little meaning of word Vedanta for those who have either never heard, I don't know much commentary on it.
word Vedant is a Sanskrit word. Sanskrit was supposed to be, or has been called, the language of the gods. Again, I'm not talking as missionary. Thus much lost its tradition in a sense as a common language, but thousands of years that was a common language. It has its own scientific and sonorous and mantric, mystical pronunciations, and its meanings is very deep, high, noble, whatever. Apart from the distinction of the language, the word Vedant is a derivation of two words, Veda and Anta. Together would be Vedanta. Anta is end, or the ultimate, or summum bonum. Most literal meaning is end. Veda, as you know, Vedas, the books of wisdom of India, Hinduism, whatever you call it, Aryans, these are the books of wisdom revealed unto the sages. And by literal meaning, Veda meaning to know. Ved is the root, grammatically. To know, Veda or Vedas are the books of wisdom or knowledge. So Vedant meaning the end of all knowledge. Now, this is real paradoxical to some ears, but what a limitless, what a selfless meaning of it is. Any other holy book, I'm not really comparing, but I'm trying to give you an idea. Any other book will be an end-all in that book, the holy book, and that's the end. Here comes the beauty of it. Vedas are the books who, even at the end of it, deny themselves. There's perfect selflessness. They themselves, the end of the Vedas, end of the all wisdom, end of the all philosophies and theories. What would it really mean? What would be the end of all philosophies, or end of all wisdom, or end of all knowledge, or end of all your experiences? What would that be? Which books can teach? Which you can hear, you can try to meditate on that, and so on. Now here comes the whole beauty of it, that it is inexplicable. This is what we'll explore really in 12 satsang, and this is my really dilemma and predicament. You have put me in trouble. I tell you, boy. We'll do justice to it, no doubt about that, but this is one of the facets of definition or explanation, and the facet of it is, since it's absolute, beyond all philosophies, beyond all knowledge, beyond all your experiences, certainly has to be absolute, or something one, or something intangible by the senses, something which is your spirit, something which is, which I'll use few Sanskrit words, of course, that you had to find out, you had to realize. That's the beauty of this Vedanta. Now, being the subject matter of the Vedas, or the Vedanta, and the whatever background it is, I will be probably unavoidably using some Sanskrit words. It's unavoidable. And even if I avoid all the Sanskrit words in this Vedanta satsangs, there's only one word I couldn't and wouldn't avoid, on which the whole Vedanta is based. That's called Brahma. That can't be translated in one word. And without Brahma, Vedanta vanishes. Brahma is a term, or the word, Vedanta has chosen to signify or point to the ultimate, to the absolute. Is a Brihat, the greatest of all, the most ultimate. And there's nothing more than that, nothing higher than that, nothing. It's not like dogmatism. It has been termed Brahma, which is not God in a sense, which is not principle in a sense, which is substance, which is the last word, which is the ultimate, which is the whatever it is. They have termed it Brahma. Not Brahma, if you have heard of. Brahma is a god, one of the god of trinities,
Vishnu and Shiva. This is Brahma. There are two words here. One is abstract noun, one is a personal noun. Brahma is personal noun. I'm giving the small introductions for those, just by a few, because this whole week, you know, I will talk on Brahma, go on Brahma, talking, using that, and without you understand what it means. So there are a few Sanskrit words I couldn't avoid. I'll come to the real issues slowly, but giving a little theological, theoretical something. Okay. Now, in this word Brahma, many times intellectuals or intellectual dualistics have misinterpreted as a Vedanta doesn't believe in God, as if it's atheist philosophy. Fallacy always is there in any kind of things, only because they don't study well, they are not impartial, or they don't care to look at the other side. When they don't do, out of prejudice or ignorance or laziness to study, or simply they don't want to make it look great, so they want to, you know, they will say anything about it. So this, in Vedanta, therefore, the word Brahma, though doesn't imply necessarily name of God. If I was to jump to the conclusion, I would say it's beyond God. Now, then again, it looks like atheist and blasphemy. It's not like that. Now, topic is, I'll open very slowly. This topic is so deep, so high, and so light, and so simple, and so tangible, and so intangible, that we have to really fool around, you know? I'm not making you Vedantist, nor I'm missionary of Vedanta, please understand. We are just giving it a name. Brahma, the principle or the ultimate, the essence, the substance, the fathomless, inexplicable, limitless, infinite, eternal, immortal, indestructible, something, no one name, which of which everything is made, which only exists. Now this is pure Vedanta. When you say all other things are made of Brahma, it's not Vedanta. That's dualistic pattern, creator and creation. This is where your whole concentration focus is needed. It's not we all are, if I say the language, we all are made of same substance called Brahma. Nobody is going to contradict it. But actually from Vedantic point of view, that's untrue. Vedanta says only Brahma exists, nothing else. Now this is a kind of focus needed. Just understand 12 substances to be on this point, kind of real hard. It's not that I can talk about it, that's easy, you know. But to get the point, along with Brahma, which again, Sanskrit word which I cannot avoid, and has to be with it, has to be inseparably with Brahma, called Maya. There's two most famous words in Vedanta, call it philosophy or call it whatever, Brahma and Maya. Maya has been translated as illusion, fleeting, vibratory, some kind of holograms, to use today's language. Maya, but its own Sanskrit meaning, is something which is mayic, which is pervading, which is something apparent, that's Maya, appearance. Call it illusion, call it appearance. It is apparent, which implies, but not realistic. Brahma is real, Maya is apparent. These two words are which hold Vedanta basis. Third, somehow in between dangles a little bit. It's called Jagat, what is translated as world or cosmos or universe. The whole creation, what we call, they say it is illusion, it is only appearance, it's only Maya.
It doesn't exist. Now, if you just believe, these are just few definitions on which the whole of our retreat will base, actually. I'll try to make it interesting, which again, Vedanta is not interesting. I'll try to, for a few reasons. One, because you are Americans. Second, subject is not so deep in your veins and ingrained in, through generations and thousands of years as it would be in the Himalayan people. Two. Third, because here comes the whole genesis of Vedanta. It's the simplest practice or the achieved realization, and it's the most difficult. It's not like God you worship and pray and meditate and try to draw his drawings and diagrams and build idols and build temples and churches on it, or you write books about it in a way which is tangible, in a way sensually. Since it's not, it's the most intangible, so it's difficult to realize the Vedantic reality. But why it is the easiest? Not one of the easiest, but the easiest, because that's the only thing that exists. Anything else is illusion. Apart from this, does it exist? No. Illusion is appearance, not reality. Now, I will quote myself a few examples in various satsangs which I have given. One which I have commonly given is water and the waves, which I'll repeat, just to make Vedanta understandable to those who probably have not gone deep into it. The water is there as a substance, as Brahma. The wave is Maya, the appearance over the water. Language being dualistic instrument often separates the conception from the reality as if they are two big separate things. Let me repeat. Language being itself a dualistic instrument often, or in all cases, by its own nature of the language, separates the conception from the reality. It couldn't do otherwise. So when we say water and the wave, our thought waves, association of thoughts in the brain, begin to think as if two different things, one water, one wave, normally. That, every brain, intellect rather, makes this fallacy the most common in everything. So, spirit in you is one thing and you as a person is another thing. Can you see the fallacy we have been living through ages? This is a building and this is wood. The thought of association, because of dualistic pattern in three dimensions, thinks of every conception over the reality as two different things. Coming back to the water and the wave, we say this is water if it is in a glass. If it is in an ocean as a wave, we say this is a wave, as if this is not water. We don't mean that. When I tell you, is this not water? You say, of course it is water. But the time you're talking about it as a wave, you are really not talking about water. This is a fallacy on which we are living millions of years. And such a slip between cup and the lip, you hardly can notice it. So, now let's see how dualistic pattern has to be null and void when we're talking about non-dualistic thing called Vedanta. Now, let's see, if water and wave, I would say separate the conception from the reality which brain is generally doing it, how would you separate wave from the water? Try it. If you separate wave from the water, only water remains, wave vanishes. It's not the wave you take out here and water here. You see, now, wave is a conception over the water substance. So water is Brahma. Wave is Maya. Maya is appearance, wave is appearance. Substantially, it's water, it's Brahma. So, what does it exist actually? Does water exist or wave exist? Even if you use the jugglery of intellect or reason and say both exist, even if you say that,
Wait for a fraction of a second, wave just subsides. Even if you step on him, cling, this is my son, this is my money, this is my building, this is my daughter, this is my skin and bones, this is my clothes, this is my closet, this is my toilet. Even if you say that, wait for a fraction of your lifespan, of your timing. We'll come to timing space slowly, but those are illusions, but we'll come slowly to that. Because 12 satsangs and Vedanta have to be very classical, you know. It's not one in which you can make it, you know, pop Vedanta. It has to be classical, and I'll make it humor, just to make it interesting. Vedanta otherwise has no humor in it somehow. It hasn't. What can I say? I'll make it though. This, therefore, you see the point, that even if you say both exist, now this both word, conception again, and your association of thoughts, you're again saying both as if there are two things, water and wave. Now this is the fallacy. They are not both. They're just one thing. Water in water is water. Water in wave is water. Wave is not in the water. Wave is in the wave. Wave without water doesn't exist. That are two things. If you are a mathematician and you apply A, B or 1, 2 to these, ultimately you'll see Maya is equal to zero. Wave is equal to zero. Water in water is water. So that makes sense? That's 1 plus 1. Water is in the wave. That's 1. Half is wave. Wave is not in water. Zero. Together, 4 and half, it makes. Half dependence upon that force just has no existence. Well, greater mathematicians would still make a greater equation about it. However, that I'm not going into because when there's a direct knowledge, why should we go around the calculations? We'll come to that later on. Now, so therefore, this, you see the Maya, wave appears. Appearance is there, but substance is water. So if wave has no substance of its own, it doesn't exist. This whole appearance is applied to pot and the clay, sun and the sunshine, milk and the whiteness, spirit and the body, creator and the creation, water and its coolness, fire and its heat, electricity and its whatever that aura is, the electricity itself, and so on. You'll see these two inseparable Brahma and Maya, the substance and the appearance, the Maya. The substance and the illusion are inseparable though. Like wave could not be separated from substance. Even then, only there's one thing which exists. This the Vedas termed Brahma. When you become intellectual Vedantist, and when you philosophize these things further and further, you come to the contradictions and criticisms and self paradoxes. Only because in dualistic pattern of intellect, non-dualistic realization doesn't exist. It evaporates. It has to be realized, in other words. So there are steps in Vedanta. It has to be heard from your master and heard repeatedly on and on. Second, you meditate on that. Third, you realize. We study books, no doubt, aphorisms. But in the olden days, when the books were not written, not even leaves of the trees and bark leaves were written on, that time it was heard orally from the guru to disciple, and then imbibed slowly and slowly, slowly and slowly. There's no high philosophy on it otherwise, except to remind you on and on to bring your mind to the focus of it, to realize, rather than just to be so much theory to be explained about it. And now, these are two most famous, are the cornerstones of Vedanta, the Brahma and the Maya. Why do they say it is the end of all philosophies? They mean only, whatever philosophies you have understood, thinkings you have done, reasonings you have done, experiences you have experienced, whatever logic you have used, whatever any study you have made, at the end the Vedantists saw that it doesn't mean anything. Since you have not realized the ultimate, since you have not come to the substantial point of it,
Anything else which you have acquired is just null and void. You're talking about Maya only, the appearance side. That means all the theories are just talking about the thickness, height and thinness and color and size and of the wave only. You are describing all aesthetics, all art, all music, all any paintings, all architecture, many, many such things, any branches of knowledge, therefore are describing only the Maya side of it. This they termed aparavidya, meaning indirect knowledge. They said only there's one thing which exists, one reality. If you want to put word God, you can put it, but Vedanta has not used that word per se. That doesn't deny it. We'll come to that, why it is so sometimes misunderstood as atheistic philosophy, which it is not. It is simply that there's only one thing which exists called Brahma. There's only one reality. Without realizing that, what else means anyway? What wisdom that has? It's all then Maya, that ignorance, that illusion, is indirect knowledge, which includes astrology, astronomy, physiognomy, logic, mathematics, philosophy, and include anything you want. They said, end of all that is Vedantic realization, the oneness, the absolute. And there's another direct knowledge, paravidya, again Sanskrit, which they have simply indicated attributes that is indestructible, akshara. The word is akshara, indestructible, the immortal, the eternal, the infinite, the fathomless, the imperishable. Realization of that one thing releases you, liberates you, makes you almighty. Because anything else, whatever architecture, painting, art, philosophy, writing, reading, arithmetic, logic, anything, just name it. You're describing Maya side of it, the wave side of it. Since that's only appearance, not the true existence, will not ever give you liberation or emancipation. Because then you are into that dualistic, illusory phenomena, which is not going to give you any wisdom, because it doesn't exist. What is the biggest or the major difference between Vedanta or any other philosophy is this. Whereas in any other philosophy or ism, there are gradations, steps of realization. In Vedanta, there is none. Either you have it or you don't have it. This ends the retreat. What are you going to do? There are no steps. There's no nose to hold on, no ears to hold on. What can you do? If you say you stand on feet, you can't. If you stand on head, you can't. This is the dilemma I was talking about, my own predicament. Why it is so? Being dualistic pattern, you have steps. If there's up and down, first floor, second floor, you have steps. If you have sides, you have steps to go around. But it's absolute, it's non-dualistic. It by itself cancels the steps. Does it mean, therefore, if you're lucky, you have it, and if you're not, you won't? Or does it mean that when God will have grace on you, that you will have Vedantic realization? There's one most famous aphorism on which, again, whole Vedanta is based, which contains those two words I meant, Brahma and Maya. The aphorism is, which is the aphorism of the Vedantic realization. Brahma satyam jagat mithya. Now, you don't have to remember Sanskrit words. As I said, I can't avoid these Sanskrit words. It's as if you're talking about TV and you won't talk about tube and other things which are inside. I mean, you have to talk certain instruments that TV has. You can't avoid it. This word, four words, Brahma satyam jagat mithya. Sanskrit language
is the most economical language, even by many Western Indologists, they have agreed with this. That what you could translate in few lines, four words would say in Sanskrit, Brahma Satyam Jagat Mithya. Brahma, already I have said, Satyam is the word truth, real. Brahma is real, Jagat Mithya. Mithya meaning illusion or a lie or a falsehood. Jagat, again derivation, which moves, which we say world or universe or cosmos or galaxies. Jagat, one word in Sanskrit means so much, cosmos, galaxies, universe, world, something which moves. Jagat jiski gati hai, which means something which moves, which is movable, which is changeable, is mithya, is illusion. Brahma Satyam, Brahma's reality, truth. On this whole Vedantic realization, no more steps in between. Either you are realizing the Brahma, meaning the truth, the ultimate, or you are in the moving world. So either you are in the Maya, enwrapped, identified, enraptured with it, identified, or clinging to, or you are in Brahma. Two together has no steps in between. Either you are in Brahma or you are in Jagat. They don't say, I'm gradually getting Brahma. You know, something like that. Language can it speak so, but it's not true. It can't, doesn't happen. It's not a gradation like a heat of the fire, which you can have different temperatures. It's not that you realize the shades of Brahma slowly and then full blast, you know. It's not in Vedanta, somehow. They say either you see him or you don't see him. I think I am seeing him. It's not. You're talking about Maya. So how to do it? If there are no steps, how are you going to do it? Even if you believe it, okay, Brahma is Satyam, meaning truth, okay, fine, and this Maya is illusion, world revolving, rotating and whirling, this cosmos is certainly changeful, transitory, and therefore ephemeral, and so on. So then what? How am I to come out of the wheel, so to say, and get into this, the center of the wheel? Since there are no steps, there's no how either. This dilemma disciples had when they came to the Master in the age-old, those caves and forests, the Master tell us how to realize Brahma. Explain it, what it is. And Guru would say, this is your body, that's Brahma. Go and meditate upon it. Disciple having faith in the Master would do that. In Vedantic initiation, there's not much debate, I tell you frankly. There are questions and answers, but there's no debate in the Vedanta. There's not a lot of discussion. There's no sharing. You have to hear from your Master, and you have to ask a question, and then go and meditate. So the Guru said, this body is your Brahma, go and meditate. The disciple went according to his qualifications and merits, meditated one day or 1 month, 1 year probably. And he came to the Guru again, the Master, you told me to meditate upon my body, which is Brahma. But then, who is running this body? And the Guru said, your eyes, or your ears, your nose. So go and meditate upon your senses. And the disciple did. Again after a day or a month or a year, when he found the solution, he said, but who is running this show? I mean the senses and the body. And the Guru said, your thought, your mind. Go and meditate upon the mind. And he did that. And again after some time he came back. But who is this thinker? The one who is thinking, one who is regulating the mind. He said, that's you. The disciple then said, who am I then? He said, go and meditate who you are. You see, Vedanta is not a discussion. You see the point now. There are no steps. And the disciple went and meditated to find out who am I.
Who is thinking? Who is seeing? Who is hearing? That is Brahman. And the disciple came back after some time to the master, it is me, it is I. He said, that's ego, that is ahama. That's Sanskrit again. Aham or ahamkar, the two. Aham is diminutive of ahamkar. So that's your aham, who is the cause, the causal body, who is regulating the mind, who is regulating your breath, who is regulating your senses and your limbs of the body. And go and meditate upon me. You know, you like it. What about me? That's there. You are the one regulating your breath, your thoughts, your senses, your limbs of the body. You are making it walk. You are making the blood circulate. You are making the eyes see. You are making the mind think. You are making your breath inhale and exhale, and so on. So you are great. Go and meditate upon that great one, thou, ye, you're right. And the disciple was happy because he so far was anyway stuck with what about me anyway. And here comes the whole secret. He cherished it, he just kind of clung to it. He said, Guruji, thou art great. Thou hast given me what I was seeking ignorantly anyway. Thou hast now made me find me. He said, go and meditate you upon you. And the disciple went on meditating days, months, probably years. It's not an intellectual college university reply which you pass on in 6 or 2 terms and get the certificate and put that wagging tail plate on your head, graduation. Yeah, they put that whole slate on that with the wagging tail and it is, I'm graduate. It's not discussion. There are questions though, and answers, of course. But even answers many times gurus won't give in Vedantic search because you had to find it. They will give you tips. They will give you, but not necessarily verbal or theoretical answers in a sense, because then you'll memorize intellectually and you'll think that's my wisdom, which is not. It's just a rationality. So, after probably years, disciple came back, very sober, intense, inward drawn, withdrawn from the world. Since now he's finding out who am I, this me who's regulating my breath, inhalation, exhalation, life, limbs and senses, world is gone from him, automatically. He's indrawn, withdrawn, intense, seeker. Nothing attracts him, not per se, unless he's tempted. When he approaches the guru after years, guru sees his eyes and face, he knows something happened. He says, come on, son, sit down. Now, I'm using the word son, it may sound to you humorous, but actually in Veda they've used this word for disciples. They call it Vatsa, that's Sanskrit. Sit down, Vatsa, which means son. Not blood related, but spirit related. Okay, Vatsa. It's a very beautiful word. I'm trying to use very few Sanskrit words so that you're not bombarded with that. So sit down. What have you to say, Vatsa, the son? He said, Guruji, you have really given me the way, the path, the search. I'm very greatly joyful inside, very peaceful, settled, concentrated. Nothing disturbs me. But one question is bothering me. Of course, you understand, when these questions and answers come between guru and disciple, it happens as if disciples are expressing and guru knows nothing. He's just hearing the disciple and conjecturing the replies. That's not true. All along he knows what is happening with his vatsa, you know. And Guru knew what he was going to say. He said, what is that question which is bothering you? The disciple said, the seeker, where from this I comes? Now that's the crux of the wisdom. You are now cutting at the root of the ego. He could have said on the first day, be egoless, you know, have a certificate. They didn't too much discuss philosophy either. You can see the whole process has no much philosophy in it.
and not even probably steps, he didn't teach him. He says, from where this I came?

If your senses are scattered, they are dissipated and distracted. If you have too many or many or even some distracting desires, temptations and waveriness and lack of concentration and so on, you can't even talk about reality and Brahman. This is therefore no steps in a sense. He said, just meditate upon Brahman. Where from your I came, your me came. This is all illusion, this is Maya. This is fleeting, this is temporary. It has reality of its own, of relative existence, as you call it. Relative existence, it has, but so fleeting, changeful, and it's so transitory that hardly you can grasp it even. Now here comes the paradox. Normally, in the world of dualism and transitoriness, we say these things are tangible, whatever you see and perceive and touch, as if that abstract substance is intangible. But when you go through this realization, you'll see actually the Maya, the world is intangible. Since you can't grasp anything, it doesn't exist for you. It's so transitory and fleeting that it just has no existence. Naturally, therefore, it is not tangible. And the very reality is tangible because it's so permanent. It's so substantial. It is so existent always, eternally. Therefore, it's tangible. The disciples said then, how it is tangible when it's abstract this way, as if beyond thoughts, beyond mind, beyond ego, then how is it tangible? He said, that's the whole beauty of it. That's only realizable when you, as ego, are one with Brahma, when you dissolve into it. The reality you become. Naturally, it's tangible, you are that. That's where that was born, thou art that. Tat tvam asi. Famous, one of the four maxims of Vedanta. Tat tvam asi, thou art that. Or in other words, aham brahma asmi. These Sanskrit words I'm deliberately using because Vedanta without these few lines and words just would not be explicable. Aham brahma asmi. Aham, I did say ego or me. Brahma asmi. And I am Brahma.

reality? How will I get it? The answer is that there are certain things which are so hidden and so what you call, so hidden, so intrinsic, so inward, implied and hidden that you don't have to explain that, you'll get it. How? Only one example Vedas have given, that when you begin to churn the buttermilk, butter will come out. I don't have to explain to you, go and do it. When you go on meditating, one day that Brahma will come out. This is the pure answer of Vedanta, that you only realize by meditating, not by reasoning. How should I start my reasoning? Just meditate. You see, this is where the steps are not there. Therefore, Vedanta is not for everyone. I was going to say this in the introduction, that the first harbinger, as if Saint Paul of Vedanta was Vivekananda, that who said, let's take Vedanta to masses. That's the first one who did it, as in masses. Even before him, the biggest or the highest exponent of Vedanta and the very great sage and philosopher was Shankaracharya, and many of you have heard that name. Even then, Shankaracharya didn't bring to masses. He brought to the learned people who were ready for that study. But Vivekananda was the first one who declared, let us bring Vedanta to the masses, whether they use it or misuse it. Of course, then there are books printed, places are there, and you can get hundreds of books on that today. But still, I would maintain the humble assertion that even then, not many are ready for that. Because since there are no steps, anybody cannot give you, okay, go on practicing this in order to be Vedantist. Yeah, Krishna you can, or Jesus you can meditate, you know, and that's there. You can see, well, somebody is crucified, somebody is doing something else, playing the flute. And so there's tangibility of understanding there. But in Vedanta there's no tangibility of intellect. This is where it makes it difficult. But again, it's easiest only because then you don't have used intellect. You know, you are one step forward. You see my point? You're free. It requires certain basic faith, no doubt about it. But Vedanta really has not really talked about faith either much. They say the student must be ready for this. To make a student prepare ready, now even the guru disciple, that story, he every time told him, go and meditate upon the body, go and meditate upon the mind, and this and that, as if there were steps, there actually weren't. He just wanted to exhaust his mind, or ego, that's all. And then he said, okay, this is Brahma. There's another example in Vedanta about the same thing, steps apart. One disciple asked the guru, what is Brahma? He said, bring the onion. Okay, peel off the first skin, he did. He said, do the second one. Do you see something? He said, still is onion. By that time, there were tears in the disciple's eyes, not because he was sorry or sad, you know, onion made it. He said, that's fine, that's the first step. There should be tears in the eyes. In dualistic pattern too, when you're approaching God, when tears come in your eyes for God, not for anything else, then in this birth you'll see God. That is what Ramakrishna said. So, peeling of onion, he went on peeling as the guru said. And it came to that last small shell of the onion. He said, now peel that off. When the disciple did that, there was nothing. Guru said, that's Brahma. He said, but sir, how is Brahma? There's nothing there. I can't see it. He said, well, go and meditate on this emptiness of the onion. But there's nothing, that's Brahma. He said, but there's nothing. He said, there's nothing from your eyes' point of view, or ears' point of view. There's something there which you are not seeing or hearing. It's beyond your senses. He said, but there's no thought there. Yes, that's true. There's no thought there too. It's void. He said, go and meditate upon this void. That is Brahma. There are many, many stories like that. The whole idea is how to empty your mind. Then the Brahma exists. If I tell you, suppress your thoughts or just don't think, that doesn't work. Everybody has seen it doesn't work.
The whole thing, you go on peeling off the skins of your mind, thought by thought, reflection by reflection, till you come to void. And then you'll say, what do I do? Nothing. Wait there. That's what Brahma is. Third example. Does at all Brahma exist in the mind between thoughts? Yes, Guru said. Between every two thoughts, the joining part, conjunction part of every two thoughts is Brahma. Where one thought ends and another begins, that tiny bit of whatever demarcation is, hair breadth like, or even one millionth of the hair, that is Brahma. In other words, he's asking the disciple, can you stay there between two thoughts, end one thought and not go to the other thought? Can you do that? If you can do that, you realize the Brahma. Can you, when you're looking at the wave, but all the time you're seeing water but not the wave, can you do that? If you do that, you realize. If you're seeing the wave and the water both, you're not realizing. Example again, like train, two wagons of the train. Between the two trains, wagons in between, that's what he thought, he's saying. Between the wave and the water, when you try to focus, you will see either you are tumbling down on water or tumbling down on wave. In between there's a gap, that's Brahma. There are many examples like that. It's a matter of meditation. There's no Mother Durga there or Mary there or not that they condemn anything. Vedanta doesn't condemn anything, please. It just transcends. But at the same time, it all pervades. It's a pure liberation, the emancipation. You don't say God exists or doesn't exist. You don't say that. Does the Vedantic realization deny the God? No, the question doesn't arise. He doesn't say God doesn't exist for me or does exist. If he says that, he's not realizing Vedantically. It's hard, therefore. It's a kind of focusing only. Concentration. Brahma Satyam Jagat Mithya. The reality substance is one. Anything else is illusion. Or all theses, philosophies, poetry, literature, paintings and whatever, architecture, designing, whatever, are just describing Maya. Not that they shouldn't, but that's the way. You can't otherwise make anything about reality. But what exists throughout this Maya, this appearance, this phenomena, is only one substance, reality. They call him Brahma. It goes beyond your senses, intellects, portals, brains, cells and everything. I wouldn't call it even unified field theory. Unified field theory is also the epic of the Maya. In other words, let me make it simple. Even the unified field theory is trying to realize, or rather establish or discover, the basic fundamental force which has created all other forces, or electromagnetism or electricity, motion, gravitation and so on. All those forces, weak and strong forces and so on, are again rooted into one fundamental force which Einstein tried to discover as a unified field theory. But according to Vedanta again, they're simply the first power or energy of the Maya. But Brahm reality is still away from it. Force, the Shakti, the Maya, has reality of its own. Based upon something, like wave is based upon water. That Brahma to realize gives you emancipation. That's the focusing thing. There's no steps, just meditate on that. So that all of the clouds of thoughts and any other experiences, philosophies, isms will be gone. Now, one wonder of wonder is, the Vedas themselves, which have described as Vedanta, have themselves said at the end, even Vedas are false, they mean the books. Don't now get on the books either. It's finished. Now close the book. Meditate. That you have to go beyond your ego. There's no dualism involved into this. When you come to this perfect silence, perfect substance, whereby you have asked some questions already, and you have then transcended, you come to that substantial reality.
You may call it light, you may call it consciousness, but these are now English words, of course. You may call it the nothing void, all light, imperceivable. Whatever their language may describe it. You're going beyond your nervous system, your mind, your ego, and so on. But even these steps, Vedanta is not describing. Simply saying, this is the reality, everything else is illusion. There's no compromise. Therefore they created, since there's no compromise in this and no steps, they created another virtuous aphorism, Nayatma Balahinena Labha. This realization is not for the weak. It's a bold thing, assertion. Reality is in me, I am that. Meditate upon that. Maybe 100 years back, 50 years back, this would have been blasphemy and, you know, they would have hanged you. But not now. Science has opened those portals. So therefore, I am God. Now putting that is not Vedantic sentence. We are not saying God or no God. Thou art that. That reality is you. It's within you not only, but that's you. You see, these are two things. Reality within you, and you are that. That's one thing. If somebody says, you are God, I am God, could look, you know, kind of crazy. But I am Brahma, that also could look crazy to somebody. But then I and Brahma are not two things. When you realize that oneness, then only thou art that. When you dissolve your me unto that, when you dissolve the drop of the water into the ocean, that's it. The drop loses its personality, no doubt, but becomes the ocean. Om Mani Padme Hum. That's what it exactly means. That you as a drop, you as a personality, you as an ego, you as an entity, then drops into the ocean of the whole cosmic consciousness called Brahma. You dissolve, but you become Brahma. That's what they said, thou art that. Not thou as now, but thou as then, you know. If you take it too physically, too grossly, you might say, then I am God, everybody is God. No, that's not what it means. Thou at that end of your dissolution unto the ocean of your consciousness is one. Questions have arisen since ages. Then what becomes of this body and this personality which is still exists after the Vedantic realization? There are answers to that too. We'll take some other time. Vivekananda called it the most liberating ever science or spirituality to the mankind will be ever available as this. Don't take it too evangelistically because it's not really that. If as electricity, light travels per second so much, 187 something thousand and onward, I would say that that's a Western philosophy. You laugh at me since it's a universal truth. There are certain things which have come up in certain backgrounds and nations which are just universal truth. That has nothing to do with missionary and evangelism or conversions. Just when you come to this bold belief and faith in you, that reality is within you, you are that, you have to realize that. Not only babbling egotistically, I am Brahma or I am God. No, but to realize that. You have to dissolve your ego itself. It's one thing to assert ego being that. It's another thing to dissolve ego and realize that. It's clear. It's one thing to say, oh, I could drink the whole ocean. It's another thing to even drink 10 glasses at one time. They said, Nayatma Balahinena Labha. It's not for the weak. It's a very bold thing. A non-compromising attitude to the ultimate. Then only you could realize that thou art that. Whatever, that word they used later on as tat, that. Sanskrit word is tat. Tat, tuam, asi. Tat, which can be translated as that. They didn't even say what it is. Brahma at one point they call it.
But otherwise, they get all that, that all, indicating that, something that, non-nameable, beyond name and form. Is that the thing that exists everywhere? That will take slowly, that it doesn't exist everywhere in the sense of as you see it, is appearance only. Water exists in wave two, but wave doesn't exist, water does. Which is reality, which exists or which doesn't? So existence they call truth, asti. That existence is truth, or truth is existence, they call it. Not existence as you see it, but in its absolute thing, asti. A few Sanskrit words I'll be using, unfortunately, but they are very nice words. Something which exists eternally is truth. That's tat, that. They just didn't name much. One word, Brahman, they call it. So Vedanta is very, very deep philosophy, very intense, high, deep. The whole thing is just churn, water will come out. Just meditate. Don't say how, what are steps, which are techniques. If you talk about techniques, Vedanta doesn't mean anything. It has no techniques. You just meditate. Go on meditating that. There's another example they have given, like, it's an ore you bring from the mines. Go on polishing it till it shines. There's no steps for that. There are many examples they have given in order to convince about its authenticity. And that they have given, what's that called, we call henna, those leaves which you go on rubbing against the stone brings out the reddish color. That henna, go on kind of rubbing against that stone, it'll bring out that color. That's meditation. So if Brahma, I don't know, how can I meditate on that? No, you just meditate. Go and sit. Brahma is true, real, and what is moving is illusion. Just go on doing that. One day, you'll see that butter will come out of buttermilk. There are no steps involved that way. The only difference is what they call lightning, light and little gradual. In other words, the high souls who are ready, they instantly realize that because their mind got so stuck right away on that Brahma that it never came down. That's called lightning for them. But most of us will take years only because, not because there are steps, but because the mind in the meantime, you know, goes on its own. It has its own rails and railings. So till it comes out of it, then it will realize the Brahma. Now, Brahma word, you can substitute by any word you want. That's not important. But question is that whatever it is, that. Not only thou art that, but he said, I am that too. Aham Brahmasmi, Tattvamasmi. It's not only saying, I am Brahma and you are not. That's not the case. And everybody is Brahma is not translated that way. Everything is Brahma, something like that. That's the last sentence in the Vedas, actually. Sarvam Khalidvam Brahma. Sarvam meaning everything. Khalidvam, whatever you see, perceive. Sarvam Khalidvam Brahma is Brahma. Not as you see, but as you realize. It doesn't say, I am only Brahma, you worship me and you are all, you are not. That's, Vedanta says everything is that. Only thing is that water may be in the wave, water may be in the pool, water may be in the river, water may be in the ocean, water may be in the well, water may be in the stream. So a stream, ocean, spring, rain or glass or in ice or whatever. It's all water. He said, everything is water. But we see them as snow, a stream, river, spring, well, ocean, or whatnot. The ocean, the stream, the river, the rain, the spring, and so on, are appearances. In fact, it's water. So meditate upon water. Your mind gets detached from the stream, the ocean, the river. Though the painters will paint rivers in the stream, they don't paint water. You see the point? For all philosophies, literature, poetry, expression, architecture, designing, everything is on the Maya side.
You can design the Brahma. So much so that they call even the happiness, for example, according to Vedanta, it's called tension. Some years back, I once or twice have said this in different contexts. It's not only the sorrow and the sadness is a tension. A tension in the brain, generally we mean worries and heaviness or burden. But according to Vedanta, even happiness is a tension. It is creating a ripple in your silence, such a way, even happiness, that they call it tension. Since you are beyond senses, since you are beyond thoughts and mind, then even happiness doesn't exist. Does it mean that Vedantist is unhappy? No, it goes beyond all these things. They even call happiness as tension. If you're wishing to be happy, they're saying, well, you're not still in the world. You're not being liberated. So they make that perfect serenity go smoothly in silence where the Brahma exists. That any, whether it's the well or the ocean or the river or the stream or the waterfall or the snow or the pool, whatever it is, moving or static water, your mind has to go beyond that just to see water. That it's all Brahma. River is Brahma, or river is water, ocean is water, spring is water, and snow is water, and so on. Now, why they said it means boldness and courage to see that or realize? Since if you go on meditating or focusing on seeing water in the stream, the ocean, and the spring, and so on, only water, it's not interesting. It's no fun. You like to see ocean as ocean, river as river, stream as stream. It's beautiful and it's different and it's curving and artistic and sonorous and enjoyable. As soon as you begin to think of ocean, snow and river, stream, everything water, fun is gone. It needs a boldness to kind of as if give up fun. That's what they said, courageous deed to do that. That means you have to give up fun in a way. But Vedanta doesn't say you give up this. It never says that. While you're concentrating or meditating on water and everything, automatically fun has no place in it. Vedanta never preaches virtues. But that doesn't mean it preaches vices either. It doesn't talk about vice and virtue. Vedanta never talks about heaven and hell. In other words, even humorously, Vedantist says that if Vedantist, real Vedantist was put in hell, he'll convert it into heaven. These things don't exist in Vedantic things. You're not looking for happiness or unhappiness. You're not looking for fun or no fun. Your mind is just being focused on that, which thou art.

0: bring into your reality, into your God, then if it is too much of disturbing, we begin to renounce those things from outside. It may be a wife, it may be a husband, maybe children, maybe brothers, maybe neighbors, maybe your friends, maybe things too many in the house, you may go on discarding and make it simple. And the place, you might buy a small one and go and sit in somewhere. This is outer renunciation to make mind, which was heavy laden, a light. Renunciation helps to make the mind lighter. This is, I'm talking about outer renunciation. But along with there is, then we come to inner renunciation. When you go into solitude, when you go into a small house, when you go to a few things with you, few relations with you, not so disturbing, then your mind begins to work out and speak. And this mind then has many things in it which are to be renounced. The inner renunciation is renunciation of anger, lust, greed, attachment, pride, arrogance, jealousy, prejudices, and so on. This will be true renunciation. And also attachments, sense of possession, sense of belonging to, these are inner renunciations. But to help these, sometimes, or in most of the cases, outer renunciation becomes necessary, which led to monastic life, recluse, hermit, and so on. It helps. There are some people who believe, while living in the world, we should give up from the mind. So they begin to renounce from the mind things like, as I repeated, the anger, the lust, the greed, the attachment, the sense of possession, the sense of belonging to, the partialities, the favoritisms, all this constitute one famous word, notorious word, like ignorance. All this constitute ignorance. When you're attached, when you're lusty, when you're angry, when you're greedy, when you're proud, when you're arrogant, when you're not impartial, when you're favoring something, you're bound to blur the truth. You're bound to color the truth. That's why the renunciation becomes necessary of these things in order that you see the truth nakedly and transparently. It makes that's why he said, come ye who are heavy laden and find rest, which means mind is laden with so many things, cherished notions, favorite ideas, and we are just crippled with these things and heavy laden. When you begin to enlighten these things, throw off, meaning renunciate, mind becomes lighter. So see the truth and concentrate upon. To help the inner renunciation, outer renunciation is sometimes necessary to go away in solitude, keep the least relationships, least letter writing, least no telephones. That's the biggest boss in the house, I think. Calls everybody to it. Other things can wait, but not the phone call. And lesser things, least comforts, lesser desires, all this is renunciation. So whichever suits you, according to us, there are two kinds of people on earth. Those who renounce from outside also, and those who don't renounce from outside. The first are called Nivritti, the second is called Pravritti. Like if you have heard of the famous King Janak, who ruled the kingdom with this inner renunciation. But there have been ascetics also who have renounced from outside too. Depends upon which nature you have. Some people like to remain in the world and renounce from inside. But many people give the excuse, why not to live in the world, and even though it is difficult, and let us realize God. And they don't even renounce from inside the mind. That would be excuse though. Even if you don't change the life from outside, inside you have to, in order to realize something. This is called renunciation of the things which are blocking and hindering us. The way has to be found out by you. Out of these two. But time comes when you seek solitude. Time comes when you are bothered about many things and you want to leave those just alone. Let go. That will be renunciation. Let go. Which things? I will not suggest. That's up to you. But there are three things which come in view, which are places, persons, and things. Minimizing all these things. And only attributing or keeping the necessary ones, needful ones. That will be outer renunciation. Say two meals or one meal, two, three dresses, relationship with the master, if you have one, or some holy church or holy book, you know, what these few things which you need. And avoiding many companies, I don't mean bad, but which are distracting, will be renunciation. Courtesies die out for the renunciate. No social courtesies for the renunciate. If you look to the social courtesies, you are gone. That wouldn't be renunciation. Social courtesies for a renunciate lose meaning. He or she retains only such courtesies which are human only, that's all. Not all the social courtesies. Suppose you are immersed in meditation in your room. Normally a person comes to your house and rings the bell, you are bound to get up and open the door and receive him. But for a renunciate, no. If you are immersed and if you want to be in that, you may not care for one who came and went. These are all renunciates. I am not suggesting you to do this, but you have asked me a question, so I must open it in all respects. That a renunciate then is not bound by curses.
1: Where does service fit into the path of renunciation?
0: Well, it's not though contradictory, but service at times for the renunciate becomes distracting. Not that service is bad. Or, as I said, don't renounce from outside, renounce from inside, so that you can do a service. But whenever you do service, do selflessly, if you don't want to be distracted. Selflessly, no motive, except your own purification of your heart. That's the pure motive, purification of heart. No other motive of service, even doing good to others. Don't think about that, just serve them. Whatever the result may accrue, with your sincerity and honesty, just serve them. Leave the results unto God. This will be selfless service. It's very necessary. If you serve others with a motive, even though noble motive, is bound to make you distracted. Because results don't accrue as you want them. Results don't accrue as per as you want them. Many of the times they don't. So that's why you just serve. Leave the results best to the Lord. That will be selfless service. It won't distract you then. Motive. Now, you may put a counter question that without a motive, how can you do anything? To that, we have a humble answer that serve according to your capacity and temperament. Let the results follow. Don't keep the motive. Because by motive, you are either to be very exalted and more happy, or you are to be depressed. Unless you are such a concentrated yogi that what you put motive, that it comes out in that measure, are so perfected, how many could be so, that what you wish and it comes out that way, one among millions perhaps, or thousands. Normal person either gets the results more than what he expected or less than what he expected, seldom according to what you expected. So that means you are bound to be miserable or bound to be over-elated. Both are distracting the mind. Over-elation as well as depression. They cause you distraction. And when you are distracted, service means very bad for you. You'll say, I'm serving others, doing good to others, but I'm unhappy still. And that's the dilemma of all the social workers.
2: If you carry this service over into your vocation, it's quite possible that others can take advantage of your service.
0: It happens often.
2: And at what point
0: you may be
2: then,
0: too good, you know, that
2: yeah,
0: time.
2: At what point then do you...
0: The same philosophy again. Just do and forget about it. Just do and forget about it. I always repeat, and rather often repeat, only being good in the world is no good. You have to be intelligent also. Only being good in the world is no good. Being good and dull has no meaning. Being good and stupid has no meaning. Excuse my words. Be good and intelligent to meaning. See what is necessary and do it. And forget about it and go to sleep.
1: As Christ said, he only did what the Father told him to do.
0: But he was realized soul, he was enlightened.
1: Right, but I mean, the same thing would go, I think, that rather than premeditated good deeds and so on, that if the Spirit moves within us to do something,
0: if you are so enlightened, if you are so enlightened, like Jesus.
1: Well,
0: normal person we are talking about, when he is imperfect, he is bound to commit mistakes. Even though serving in a good motive, supposing with a good intention. Because the person is imperfect, the mind comes in between, the devil comes in between. You might, I don't say always, but you might commit mistake, it may be imperfect, and with the good intentions you may do bad. Or the doing good by you may not be received by the other person in the same measure, and he may feel it as bad. And these things commonly happen.
1: In other words, there's good deed to excess, and then there's good deed to stinginess, too. There are people that perhaps are imperfect and don't understand that they're not giving perhaps as much as they should be.
0: Exactly. How much is uninstinted, unmotivated, and, unselfish? That also counts. It counts. Not only so, leave aside the other motives. If even you have the subtle or a gross element within you, the feeling self-satisfaction of aggrandizement that being having done good to others. That self-satisfaction having done good to others or aggrandizement is also motive. It's not unselfishness, even that. And then tomorrow, if the return is not like that, your self-satisfaction will be again attacked. And you'll feel kind of pessimistic about the world. Doing good is no good. The more you do good to others, the more you suffer. Why? Goodness brings you sufferings. We commonly accept this principle. And even I say, if you want to do good to others and serve others, have a thicker skin.
1: Well, that's because that good is done so often out of compulsiveness or guilt or...
0: Exactly.
1: Rather than
0: so it's not selfless. It's not selfless. Yes, when you can say this much, Father, forgive them, for they do not know what they do, then you can stand anything and do good. Even to the extent of crucifixion, but that's perhaps the highest ideal. But even otherwise, you stand for any abuses, insults, misunderstandings, and bickerings, and attacks back, if you want to do good to others. Reactions are bound to follow. When you clean the room, dirt has to come out. And it may be on your head. So I don't mean not serve or not do good, but just be prepared for these things. Be selfless, then nothing will offend you. Normally we use the word thicker skin, but that's not the proper word either. The thicker skin can be penetrated too. Selflessness, yes. Serve this hand, let this hand work, and not this hand even see it. This should be the attitude of service. We say neki kare daryame, which means do good and throw it into the river. Let it flow away. Something like that. Just forget. But if you have done it wrongly, it will come back to you too. Good deeds take you to heaven. Wrongdoings take you to hell anyway. Whether you did it ignorantly even. Supposing ignorantly you did bad, thinking it is good. Even then you have to reap the fruits thereof, according to karma theory. So serve others if you can, if you wish. I'm not against it. We have gone through that life for years. But leave the results unto God. Try to see if you become instrument of God. Let God do through you. That will be the proper service. So inside, just surrender thine ego, noble ego, the auspicious ego, unto the God. And be his instrument. No, don't think what is good and bad for others. Let his will be done. Because you are thinking of good and bad. You, I mean, not personally. Anybody is thinking good and bad is not as perfect as we think so. As we are determined that this is my good, this is my bad. It's not sure. Even your own philosophy of good and bad today, 10 years since, changes. There's no absolute good and absolute bad. I've been repeating this. There's no absolute good and absolute bad in any sense, which means let his will be done. His will is supreme. That's to be done by us. In the meanwhile, when we don't know what is his will, we begin to do good and bad. For the time being, to just play with the toys till the parent comes. We say, this is good, this is bad. God created everything. He knows something, some other way which we don't know, perhaps. What we call good and bad in his eyes is maybe some other phenomena. He may be transcendental to these things, and he may know some other action and reaction, cause and effect. As you do, so it comes back. As you act, so reacts. As you sow, so shall you reap. It may be just a cause and effect sequence, apart from the names of good and bad. So there's no absolute good, there's no absolute bad, in the sense of the term. These definitions go on changing as you experience more and more things. You must have seen in life. Something which was good is bad today, something which was bad is good today. Something your good is bad for me, something my good is bad for you. So these things we commonly see. So how can we ever ascertain this is good, this is bad? And I'm doing good to others, who knows, I may be interfering with their karmas. Even while doing good sometimes, I don't mean always. But in spite of all this, supposing you and I are ignorant, the only solution I can find is this. Whenever you have a good intention of helping others, serving others, do it with utmost selflessness, so that you suffer the least. Because I don't believe doing good to others, why should it bring suffering to me? I can see no logic in it.
1: Can't anger be used properly?
0: Yes. Oh, yes, definitely. We do that day in, day out. It's called a show of anger. Anger has been called a two-pronged fire. When a normal man is become angry, he burns the person on whom he is angry and also burns himself or herself. Anger is a two-pronged fire. It burns the person on whom shower the blessed anger, and also here. Now, there is a way which we call show of anger. If you have a perfect control of the self and you think all of the negotiations, soft, reconciliatory, loving, yielding, all the approaches have failed on that person. Now he has to be shown eyes, red eyes, anger, so that he understands I am serious. This seriousness expressed, keep the all cold thing here inside if you can do so. It needs practice, cultivation. And you are quite cool, quite poised and quite silent here. But outside you just show eyes and show anger. This is called a show of anger. And the other person looks at you that now you're serious and he begins to change. We use this on and often. And from outside it may look, I'm also angry. But at the next moment I may lift the face here and may smile. This would be show of anger. That needs a kind of practice. Control, self-control. And so true with all other things.
3: It was a question I asked yesterday morning about how many of us, I know I do, have a problem with the mind always speaking with itself, constant dialogue. Should we try to stop this? Is it harmful?
0: Too much mind dialogue inside, discussing, thinking, is really, let me use the word, not good. Really, it is very, very fatiguing, tiring, and does not yield solutions. The remedy is not stopping it. Remedy is relaxing into it. Don't try to stop those thoughts. They won't. Normally, we give analogy of three kinds of guests. The thoughts are three kinds in the mind. As you must have seen, there are some guests in your life whom you intimately want to stay with you, maybe 2 days, even 2 years, you don't mind. They are very intimate to you. Some guests whom you may allow a courtesy call of 1 day, 2 days, a few hours, tea, something, and then goodbye. And there are other guests who may walk near your house and you may at the most say, hello, hi, how are you? Okay, and gone. These are three kinds of guests and three kinds of thoughts. Some thoughts come in your mind and go away by themselves. You need not hold them. There are other thoughts who stay for a while, for a day, 2, 3 hours. Then, as the time lapses, you forget those things. Those thoughts are gone after a few days or a few hours. There are other kinds of thoughts, which are not many though few, which are very deep-rooted in us, in everybody. Those are called like stone carvings. The second one are called like mud carvings. The third one, first one, are called like water carvings. In water you foot aligned, and it goes manifesting there and then. In the mud, it remains for a while, but with a little effort, you can make it leveled. And there are third kind of thoughts, which are stone carved, deep rooted. These generally trouble all people, generally in sleep, subconscious, whenever you are silent, and so on. Generally, these other kinds of, the very intimate guests trouble the host much more than other guests, always, ultimate, because you can leave them, and they bother you, and you can't leave them. And they are the most troublesome. Not that guests or thoughts are troublesome. Let us come to ourselves, you and me. The process is not stopping them, because you cannot stop them. It's separation. So better relax. Whenever those thoughts are there, sit in silence. Lie down if you wish to, without a pillow. Dead body-like posture. Legs and arms apart like this, no pillow. Close your eyes, or you sit in meditative pose. Allow just to relax. Whichever thoughts come to you, try to unidentify yourself with it. Not identify. You'll be carried away by those thoughts anyway. But whenever you are aware, again bring back yourself apart from, as if you are observant, a witness. And then, slowly, it needs a practice. It cannot be done in minutes. It may take days and months. When you are successful in detaching yourself and identifying yourself from these thoughts, then you'll begin to relax. Don't stop. Don't suppress. Don't resist. Don't fight with the thoughts. Ever. Don't even resist. Don't fight. Just observe. This needs practice. And when you do that, you relax. And thoughts themselves will go on silently. They will go on coming and going. After days and months, may take years perhaps, your mind becomes silent. This is the way to achieve it. Don't fight with your own mind, please. That's your own disturbance then. Don't resist, don't suppress, don't force, don't push, don't pull. Relax simply. Simply relax. If you cannot do that, just pray. God help me going into sleep. Just relax. Relaxation is the word for it. Silencing the mind. Not controlling the mind. I'm distinguishing this. I would prefer to silence the mind rather than to control it. To control the mind is maybe a method in certain degrees, but still you keep up the mind anyway. But in relaxing, you are just allowing it to let go. And that's the peace. This needs practice, of course. I cannot give you shortcuts for one day. But if you want shortcut for one moment, I could give you, though, if you can do that, for a moment, not only for a day. I can tell you this. Do and think all the time, remember, as if God is looking at you. How would you do it? Think as if God is looking at you. How would you think then? Feel as if God is looking at you. How would you feel then? So on. Isn't one of the methods, perhaps effective. And He does look at us, no doubt about that, but we forget that He looks at us when we do. That time we shut the door to God. God, don't look at now, please. When I open that, and I'm sorry. It's one of the methods. When you observe things, solutions come out. Because it's only in detaching yourself from those that you find the solutions. When you're identified with it, on the contrary, you don't get solutions. Your vision gets blurred.
1: Yeah, true.
0: Your child, when I will see critically, I will see differently. But when you see your child, it's different because you're attached. But impartially, when you see, you find a solution. In attachment, you don't find a solution, actually. You decide in the favor of self-aggrandizements. That's what I really meant. Be observant. Be a witness. If you can. This needs a practice, too. It won't come in a day. But that's one of the methods.
3: Is there value in things like catharsis?
0: Pardon?
3: Is there value in catharsis or emotional sort of gut-letting or pus-letting kind of thing? Like if you're angry and are consumed with thought with that, would it help to go out and
0: I would put
3: it or beat a bag or something to get that emotion out and then
0: okay.
3: Let
0: it not go? I'll give you the example of a machine, a boiler, which has a meter from outside. When the heat becomes too much, you have to let it out. And the boiler which can contain the heat so much per meter, supposing 180, that much, then up to that, apply your self-restraint. Where you think boiler is too full, let it out. And that's called, though, the primal therapy, but I don't mean that. I simply mean apply self-restraint to the extent you can. That is the basis of culture or civilization. Without self-restraint, you cannot be civilized and cultural person. You could be primitive then, rugged.
4: Well, if you were in private, though, you know, beat a bed or something, just to get anger out,
0: would that
4: be...
0: Well, depends upon...
4: Be civilized not to, to be angry, you know, in the actual situation, but if you can go off and then get the feelings out or something.
0: Where? To the sea or ocean or tree? With whom you will be angry? You have to be angry in the very situation. You cannot just store it here and go and fight with your doors in the room, which some people do, of course. I know they begin to pounce upon the bed and they smash the cosmetic bottles and or something else like that, or they might smash their own hair, but that's no solution either. But sometimes self-restraint is very much required, very much, in anything, not only anger, but in anything. That way then it will be hooliganism everywhere if they don't apply self-restraint. Anybody could do anything on the roads with anyone. But we are applying self-restraint. Thou shalt not steal, thou shalt not adulterate, thou shalt not do this, thou shalt... All these are self-restraints.
4: I'm not sure I've made them, you know...
0: I understand, but how to be free from anger, no?
4: But not only... I'm not saying being angry in a situation, but to... not, you know, dump your feelings there, but if you can go off in private, and if you have a punching bag, let's say...
0: With someone, you mean?
4: Yeah, let's say you're angry at someone. Yeah.
0: Then if you do to... Yeah, that's okay. Oh, that's fine.
4: Punching bag, and you may believe that's the person or whatever.
0: Only I'm not accepting it unqualified. That's all. What you said, I said it's okay, but not unqualified. Let me then add something more. Supposing you make it a habit kind of thing every time, and it will vitiate poison the whole relationship and your mind too. You have to use it again. I did give the reply in the beginning. When it is too much with you, do it. Where you can have self-restraint, apply that. Then don't take her or him in the corner to fight with. If you can apply self-restraint and let go, that's a better word than self-restraint. If you can let it go anytime, you are benefited. There are times when you may be injustice, other party may be injustice, and you have every reason to be angry. But even then, if you let go, you are a better man, anytime. Famous Vivekananda said that if you control or let go one anger at one time only, you get 100-fold more power within you.
3: Swami, this is very closely related, but could you... introduce the idea of forgiveness and discourse.
0: Let go was forgiveness, actually. Different word. Actually, from a spiritual point of view, we are talking. If you talk from human or social or national or point of view, there may be some other reply sometimes. But from a spiritual angle, a person who does wrong to you, whether you forgive him or not, is bound to get reaction anyway back. But when you become the instrument of reaction to that person, meaning not forgive, you are again incurring your action back. Because action and reaction are just chain thing, chain reactions. When you give reaction to the action where you might be even justified, you are no doubt humanly justified. But spiritually you are a loser because you are creating more karma for you. So that's why we say forgive, so that you are free from that particular actions. Spiritually go higher. It's not a clutch to you by any hook of reaction. Whatever you do, good or bad, is bound to give you results. If you are unjust even, you are bound to get results back. From a spiritual point of view, from liberation and salvation point of view, we have to be free from all the results. So no reaction to anything. That's why the forgiveness, the meekness, the endurance, the forbearance have been preached, so that you get free. The more you react and resist, even if in the name of justice, they're bound to incur more actions on you. And a chain reaction goes on all the time. That's why he said, resist not evil. Because it will create more

0: love, truth, joy, consciousness are self-existent in you. There's a difference here. Yeah? I've answered you, I think.
1: Let it out, let it dissipate, versus okay. Let it exploding. You're talking about an instantaneous burst of anger, more or less, in contrast to letting the anger, calming down, becoming peaceful, and letting the anger dissipate.
0: I didn't say that way.
1: No, that's what I want.
0: No, to I didn't mean that. I said when your boiler is full, you cannot hold it anymore. Then let it out. There you cannot relax either. You'll burn yourself.
1: Yeah, well, you consume yourself in the process, it seems to me. That, and the other thing is...
0: That you learn, no? Supposing when your boiler is full, and you cannot relax it anymore, and you just
1: and
0: let...
1: And it happens.
0: And it happens, explodes.
1: It's just happening, but that's not deciding. That's just happening.
0: Okay. Even if you call it a happening, don't you think that very person suffers the next moment anyway? Sure. After being angry, you begin to be sorry, don't you? You begin to suffer. Your blood pressure goes up. Anyway, and you begin to be sorry about it, and then you learn from it next for the next time.
1: That's egotistic, letting yourself go like that. I always feel that.
0: It is egotistic.
1: You run away with yourself. You are. It's indulgent.
0: I was saying only very rarely when your boiler is full. If you don't twist my language, I think I'm right.
1: Yeah. No,
0: not at all times. I'm not saying at all times. Not normally.
2: Why do some people feel that their boiler is full so much more often?
0: Yeah. Only because our makeup, constitution of mind and body is different from each other, so we have different degrees of tolerations. Mm. That's all.
2: But it's the same, honest.
0: Principle will be the same. Mm. Anyway, you'll have to be sorry after your shower of blessed anger. Mm.
1: You do learn because
0: it's a nectar.
1: You usually make a fool of yourself in the process, so you learn.
0: Anytime a person is a fool when he has these things. Anytime. You lose a game when you're angry. Whenever you're angry, you lose a game, no doubt about that. When you're impatient, you lose game. When you're excited, you lose a game, no doubt about that. Any negativity will make you lose a game.
3: What I was thinking of with that kind of question, because I've experienced myself, sometimes when I get angry and I get that beating out, not in that situation, but being off by myself, I discover there's something else that happened to me. That, by going out and getting some of the hostility out in private, you say, oh, now I remember, you know. And then when that situation happens, because you can right away become conscious of, that's why I'm so angry, that it's easier to let it go.
0: Yes, so I did say that sometimes it works out. Sometimes it's okay when you do that. But only I meant don't do it often also. It loses efficacy. When you every time take your wife or husband or your brother and every time just in a corner to have negotiations about the previous matter, you lose your efficacy and power of your dealings and words. Meaning if you spank the child every now and then, he doesn't care for your punishment anymore.
3: Well, I'm saying that you do this with the other person not knowing.
0: Well, yeah. By you, with yourself only,
3: yeah,
0: you mean?
3: Myself.
0: Oh, that's fine. That's what it should be done.
3: Yeah,
0: I thought with
3: you
0: other person.
3: In the basement, you know,
0: and just, yeah.
3: Along,
0: well, by you, with yourself, yes, anytime that's welcome. Oh, anytime. Anytime's welcome. That's really what we mean by austerities. That don't
3: so
0: become.
3: It's all right to experience the anger, but if you do it.
0: Oh, yeah, that's fine. That's quite okay.
3: Mm.
0: Let go. That's the best. Mind relaxes easily. Just let go, forgive. That who am I? After all, do you know what's the cause of anger? What's the cause of anger?
2: Fear.
0: Not exactly.
2: What?
0: Unfulfillment of your desire causes anger. Any desire, which may be legitimate, which may be illegitimate, causes you anger. Which means, I don't say renounce the desire so that the anger goes off. The remedy, immediate remedy has been given. They don't feel the claim of other person that he or she should or should not do as you want and not have to do. There's a claim that causes you anger. When you don't feel the claim, you don't feel angry. Let go will be to let go claim. That's his or her freedom to even commit.

0: That's a basic freedom of every person, to do good and to do bad. Not that they should do bad. But again, if you ascertain this is what he or she should do or should not do, you are as if saying that this is good and that's bad. But the other person has a freedom. That doesn't mean not telling other person to do or not to do at all. We have a responsibility to do these things. But ultimately, we do not feel the claim. You suggest, you advise, you try to help, serve. Even then, if the other person doesn't pay heed to you, to your good advice or a suggestion or a help or a opinion, just keep quiet.
1: Swami, does that apply when you're talking about children too? I often times get very angry at my children. What you can do?
0: This is the mistake. You deal with the children. Why do you become angry with the children?
1: Well, because they don't. You were saying that we become angry because we want them to be as we would be. Well, it seems to me that that's part of training your children.
0: I didn't say don't help them or don't suggest them or don't advise them. I do all these things. Be responsible to children, help them, serve them, advise them, and work with them all together. But if the things do not come out as you want them, don't be angry. Work with them patiently. Forgive patience. This is what I'm saying. I'm not saying stop working with the children. That way I'm trying to explain you things, and you are not understanding. I have every reason to be angry over you. Then Jesus should be angry, St. Francis should be angry, then...
2: Yeah, but you don't want to be intellectualizing to children.
0: No. You have to love them.
2: Right.
0: Intellect should be the last step.
2: Right. Because that's the alternative. This is what American parents do. They either become very angry or they sit down and discuss it.
0: Oh, and both are really extremes wrong.
2: Yeah, right. So I'm asking...
0: Only thing, yeah, then we come down to children only. Specifically, I'll reply about this. And I think I'm right. But if I'm wrong, you correct me. Because you begot children, I didn't. So I have no practical experience. But I love children, so I can speak about them. And I've handled them. I had a school for boys, so children. It is this. As we were just talking, either we expect too much from children or too little from children. That is, when we expect too little, meaning, oh, they are children after all. They don't know anything. And we are underestimating them. And or we all of a sudden expect things from them as adults would do. And I have seen this in even America. The American society in this respect about children is much better than Indian society. 10 times better. Even then, this is common human nature. It is this. You know, Swamiji, I meditate, I sit silently, but these children are so noisy, they don't sit silent and in peace. I say, what are you saying? When you were a child, what did you do? Didn't you go up and down and jump and play and throw pillows at each other and spoil all the beds? Didn't you do that? You know, not like them. I was much better. All people say like that. I said, Mommy, you were worse, I know it. But you forget. Your childhood is pranks, you forget. You did mischiefs. You did all. This is underestimating children. Meaning, they are children, we forget this. We want them to behave as adults. We expect rather too much of them. And we underestimate when they want to know things and we just keep them quiet. You don't know. They are children. We are underestimating them. Let's come down to the precise solution about children. What first and foremost, children need love. Be sure about it. Love, you might say, parents do give. But they show that so many moods per day to the children. How many times we really express love? Sometimes indifference, sometimes anger with children we have. Sometimes many other things we go on experiencing are beating, or if not beating, at least closing them in their one room, or closing them out in the garden if we are inside. There are many moods of parents. First step is love. We must love them. Not attaching. Not attachment. I'm talking about love. That they are human beings, they have God within them too, as we have. They may be children in a species. Love them because God is in them. And they are human beings, separate individualists as we are. They may be my children, but they are as good separate individuals as I am. They have a particular individual freedom to grow, to do things. This is first kind of love, unconditional. The second step would be, try to come down to the level of the child first, psychologically. What that particular child is, try to understand that child. This is second, understand the child. Don't only expect of the child. This is what I mean. It's a crime. Just try to understand the child first, he or she, what it is, at what level the child is. He may be compared with another child in the neighborhood, but that's wrong again. That particular child, where does he or she stand? Understand him, what he wants, what is deficient with him. Like a gardener would do with the plants. Which germs are eating it? Why it is not coming up nicely? Why the mind is like this? Why? This kind of understanding is needed for the child. It requires patience, no doubt. This is the second step, to understand the child. Third will be, try to help that child according to its own level, not up to your level. And then you will feel free of claims and expectations, and anger will never appear. I have applied these things with my children, my meaning not begotten, but school children and so on. This is where we commit a mistake, that when, as parents, we begin to claim, expect, and want them to be what we want them to be. They have to be what they want to be. We have to help them, as a gardener would do with a plant. If it's hibiscus flower, you cannot just go on changing the plant to give you some marigolds or roses. It has to be hibiscus, but it should yield the best hibiscus, that much you can work. The water, the manure, the cutting, the trimming, the insecticides, and so on. This is what we should do. Not that plant does belong to you. When you think child belongs to you, you are defeating the purpose. You have somehow begotten the child out of mechanism of the nature. It does not mean it belongs to you. That's a very wrong notion. That breeds anger and attachment and selfishness. And then you are bound to do injustice to children and misunderstand them.

0: slowly as you practice this thing. You'll go on renouncing your desires. Not me, God, thy will be done. Then your desires get consecrated, get sanctified, and then do the will of God, and do not trouble you then anymore.
1: You would have to have a very strong desire to do the will of God.
0: Yes, we call it aspiration, not a desire. To the will of God, you have to aspire very intensely, very sincerely, very honestly and truthfully. It requires very, very strong, as you say. Lukewarm desire for finding the will of God will not work. It has to be strong. It should overlap all other things.
2: When does that become misleading? When you think you are, you're deceiving yourself.
0: Which thing?
2: Well, things such as a yoga practice, or something that gives one a fit.
0: Whenever you lose the sight of goal, it's misleading. And you're lost in the means.
2: Yeah.
0: That will be misleading, even though the pious wish and good means.
2: But there are some useful means. But
0: always. But whenever you lose the sight of goal, it's misleading.
2: Yeah.
3: But with the goal, you engender expectations, and then if those expectations are not fulfilled,
0: something's wrong with you then. I'm sorry. Why you expect the things which are not to be had by you? You want to reach the goal. Why do you expect in between all the things where they do not belong to? Why don't you expect the goal only? Supposing, if you expect within these 4 to 5 days of retreat that everybody should go away self-realized, full, perfected, enlightened soul. Okay. It's a pious wish, no doubt. I wish it happens. But if it doesn't happen and you say, oh, we expected all this, didn't happen. Or $30 are wasted. As if $30 are the price of this self-realization. What I mean is, you keep the goal in view. Why do you expect within 4 days, 2 days, or now or 10 days, if it doesn't happen? But the problem is with you if it didn't happen, not with your expectations. If it didn't happen, something is wrong with you. Or with me, or with everybody. So expectation has no value here at all. As long as it does not happen, go on doing it. So there's no expectation. Go on doing it till it happens. When? Who will tell you?
3: That's what I mean.
0: We are expecting in between unnecessarily. No?
3: Yeah, and it would be, in a sense, looking toward the fruits of the action.
0: Yeah, exactly.
3: Goal orientation, in a superficial sense, can engender that kind of expectation, or looking for the fruits, keeping your eye on short-time goals and defeating the long-time.
0: Exactly. If at all you have to expect the highest goal.
3: Don't work it up in steps, is what you're saying, I think.
0: Work up the means, though. Yeah, expectations, no. Till God appears, no expectations. Keep an eye on Him, on your goal. No expectations in between. That's why we teach the renunciation in the sense austerity or the contentment. In between, whatever the things come and go, just be contented. There's no question of expectation. If you really, truly love God, you'll be contented with what He gives you and gives not. Keep the eye on the goal. Arise and awake and stop not till the goal is reached. Arise and awake and stop not till the goal is reached. And that will be perfectly selfless action, selfless service. Go on doing it. Keep the eye on the goal. And flow into the river of life smoothly. Smoothly. Sahaja, the word is sahaja, smoothly. This is a kind of let go thing again. When you let go, life is smooth. When you react, fight, resist, life is troublesome. Just flow into the will of God, the sahaja, to the smooth flow of the nature. Be in tune with the cosmos. Don't fight with the nature. Don't try to control the nature. Only because you could reach the moon doesn't mean you have controlled the nature. Universe is too big to be controlled. Nature is too big then to be controlled. Even you and I are a part of nature. We cannot think of controlling the whole nature. We have to flow in tune and find our fitting place into it. that's a proper way of being in the life. Find out your true suitable place where you belong to and be there. Don't try to control the whole nature. That's not within your campus. It's God's.
4: That's the question that is probably the other side of that coin, same coin. If in our essential nature we are God-like, and if one of the essential aspects of God is creativity, then in our own particular
0: sphere
4: of activity, we have the opportunity to be creative.
0: Mm-hmm.
4: But it seems that, and maybe these are just two sides of the same coin, where on one side we have passivity, relaxing, letting go, flowing with, and then on the other side of that coin we have creativity, which seems to me to partake of activity, use of imagining, and making of thoughts which eventually become things.
0: That's right.
4: Would you say that I'm...
0: It's correct.
4: These are two aspects of the same thing.
0: Actually, there are three. There are three, actually. The tamas, rajas, and sattva, which means the inertia, the activity, and the tranquility. These three are in every soul.
4: What's a person?
0: Inertia. Which causes sleep, lethargy, laziness, drowsiness, dozing, napping, and so on. Activity constitutes the ambition, struggle, work, activity, restlessness, and so on. The tranquility causes peace, silence, calm, quietude. These three, in different degrees, are in every person, as the percolation of God, the Creator, and preservation and destruction, as we apply to God. They percolate to human mind too, but they vary in different degrees. That's why some persons are more active than others, some persons are more lazy than others, some persons are more peaceful than others. Whichever the quality of these three predominates in you, that you are called that. If the inertia quality predominates in you, you'll be called a lazy man. Though you may have other two qualities in a kind of lesser degree. If you are the first quality of tranquility is predominant in you, you'll be called a peaceful man, even though you have may activity and inertia to the... Because if there were no inertia, you would not be able to sleep. If you would not be active, do some work, the world would not be maintained. And if you had no peace and tranquility quality, balance would be lost. So these three are the constituents we call gunas, are the qualities, according to Gita also, each person has.
2: And you laid over on top of that destructiveness and something else?
0: Creation, preservation, and destruction. Destruction meaning transformation, rebirth, reincarnation. Transforming something which has degenerated into something else would be called kind of third quality.
2: What's the difference between self-destruction in the sense we're speaking of eliminating ego and the destroying and so there's no achieving?
0: Well, because ego is a limited consciousness, no? So it has limited power, limited peace, limited wisdom, limited kind of understanding. So to be free from this limited barriers things, so that we could view the things in totality, the ego has to be lost. So that we become one with the cosmos, or the Creator, or God, then have all these three things in fullness. Then you would be, your action will be, activity will be creativity. Your inertia would be the darkness of creation, like a plant or anything which sprouts in darkness, really.
1: Are these qualities eternal, would you say?
0: Of the mind.
1: The inertia, tranquility.
0: They are not eternal.
1: Not eternal qualities.
0: They are qualities of the mind, not of the spirit of God. The mind works in these three qualities to keep up the world on.
1: The whole creation doesn't work in those ways, like with...
0: It does, in these three qualities. The total universe works in these. And mind is nothing else but the world.
1: So then there would be eternal.
0: Mind and world, and mind and universe are not two things, be sure about it. Your mind is your world. It's your universe.
1: Well, the universe is a material thing in a way, isn't it?
0: Material and astral both.
1: Oh.
0: Astral meaning kind of electricity, magnetism, gravitation,
1: meditation,
0: thoughts.
1: And tranquility, those are spiritual things, really, rather.
0: No. They are mental.
1: Mental?
0: Yes. Ultimate spiritual thing is enlightenment, awareness.
1: Activity,
0: awareness. Yes, it's mental.
1: Even when a tree grows, it's not
0: mental. Yeah, but there's a mind of the tree. Mind of the tree which makes tree grows. Your mind makes your body grow. When you're first born in your mother's womb, there's a mind. It shapes into a body according to what your mind is. As you think, so you become. Your mind makes your body, meaning the universe is made by the inner mind of God. It's
1: the
0: a thought.
1: The mind of God is continually active, isn't it?
0: It is. He never sleeps.
1: So then it would be that is God's mind governed by the same qualities of inertia, tranquility?
0: Yeah. The only difference is because he's so full, he's so aware, that he's using these qualities as a master, not as a slave. Normal ignorant person is a slave of these three qualities.
1: Right.
0: He's a master of this. That's the only difference. So that we call him Lord. If he would be subject to those three qualities, he's as good as we.
1: But so then it would be, they would be eternal qualities then that are...
0: So long you keep up the creation will be eternal. Till God keeps up this creation, which we hope he does, and then the qualities are eternal in that sense. Here it reminds me of a beautiful sentence in the Vedas, that even the nature is eternal. So long God is there, nature is there. Nature meaning universe.
4: I'm trying still on that same thing to so I can understand it, the quality of inertia in terms of the universal mind. Now, I've never thought about this before.
0: Inertia in the universal mind sense will be deluge, the what we call pralaya. The deluge, the annihilation, the taking the universe into its seed form back to recreate it. As we sleep daily. That will be the universal mind's inertia. Then again maintaining the universe when it creates will be the second quality.
4: Do you think by any chance the person who in the Old Testament times was trying to explain origins and wrote the creation story with God resting was in those thoughts,
0: inertia.
4: Talking about the things you're saying here, inertia?
0: Yes, that's right. We call the same thing as Brahma, the creator, that Vishnu was sleeping on the serpent, and Brahma he created, and then he began to contemplate. Out of sleep he came and contemplated to create. Same thing as the Old Testament says, but in different language. Then he became active, created. And to keep up all this going on, he kept a balancing attitude, which is called tranquility. That is why we see in a man, when you, say for imagination's sake, if you lose a total poise of yours and balance, you have seen you could be destructive. It doesn't then maintain. Balancing is very necessary. That's the quality of the tranquility of mind. Balancing. That God should not lose his head. Otherwise he will destroy the whole universe, including you and me.
5: What was it about sleeping on the serpent? What did you say?
0: Well, it's a mythological story.
5: What is the meaning of the serpent?
0: Serpent here would be samsara as a universe. He's sleeping on that, meaning he's a master of that.
5: The world wisdom?
0: The world and the universe. Serpent is symbolizing the world or the universe. We call it serpent. In other words, we call serpent kundalini also. The kundalini which is at the base of the spinal is sleeping. So God begins to rouse it, or make it rise. And then the creation takes place. The kundalini travels up. All these are very symbolic stories, but have their meaning. Each one explains in his own way. Bible explains in his own way. Vedas explain its own way. But I don't see essentially any difference. Different language only. There were Adam and Eve. There was fruit of knowledge, and there was serpent, and there was devil, and then he told them not to eat it, and so on and so forth. It has interpretation.
1: But the serpent in the Hindu mythology doesn't represent the
0: devil. No.
1: Does it represent energy?
0: Or kundalini. Coil. We call it 3.5 coil serpent. Three are the qualities of this inertia, activity, and tranquility. The half is transcendence. And that's what the Om word came up. Om is three like this and a chrysanthemum. That's half. And three are closed. Crescent is open unto up. And there is a dot there, which means the dot of the spirit or the light, transcendence. That will be the spirit. These are all the meanings, and the people, tantric people and the yoga people, they concentrate and meditate upon these things to understand the meaning of the universe through this one word. And we have also said the word was with God, the word was God. You know, something is there. And you can understand from this one word the whole mystery of the universe. You need not take out any laboratories. You can sit and learn these things by yourself. That's why the three qualities of the mind, when you transcend inertia, activity, and tranquility, you come to transcendental awareness.
1: That word there is Om, is that the word?
0: Om is symbolic only. Tranquility, you said, no, is a spiritual quality. I said, no, mental. Why did I say? Tranquility is only a necessity, necessary means in order to be aware of the truth. That if you are not tranquil, you will not be able to realize if you are restless and so on. So tranquility is also quality. We call guna. And when you transcend these three qualities, you come to the awareness of the truth, which is called transcendental God, spirit, whatever you call it. And that will be the truth.
3: Would any of those gunas, you're preponderantly under the influence of one or the other of these gunas, and is that one's task towards enlightenment? And through that guna, which may give rise to tendencies or whatever, you know, tendencies, occupations, or so forth.
0: Certainly.
3: These work out on the path toward enlightenment.
0: Exactly, but then let's go further. Towards enlightenment, the advice has always been given to grow into that tranquility quality the most, as much as you can. Then you get nearer to enlightenment. We call it a divine virtue of the mind. Because if you are more active than being tranquil, or if you are more inert than being tranquil, you are not nearer God anyway. But if you balance the inertia and the activity to the extent that they do not disturb you, suppose you sleep too much or sleep less, or if you work too much and work too less, your tranquility will be disturbed. And if your tranquility is disturbed, you cannot think of even God. What to say, meditate upon. That is why they say grow this quality, virtue, as much as you can, the tranquility and the peace of the mind, and balance the activity and inertia to the proportionate value. Understand? This activity of yours gives rise to your vocations, kind of vocations. But if you limit them to the balancing, tranquility grown, it is called Ishwari Guna in Indian language. I mean, the divine virtue of the mind is nearer to God when you're tranquil. God doesn't want disturbed people. Be sure about that. He wants peaceful and tranquil people. He sits with them only. If you ever see some soul sitting with God, if ever, imaginarily speaking, they'll be all peaceful and tranquil. Disturbed people cannot sit near the presence of God, just cannot reach there. That is why the action and the inertia have to be balanced to their proportionate space and grow into the tranquility.
6: So, people that, say, become recluse and just sit and meditate, they don't have any action? Doesn't this...
0: They have. No, they have action. They wash their clothes, they go and bake food or cook their own food, sweep their own rooms.
6: That's enough, rather than...
0: It's enough for their body. At the most, they'll walk 2 miles in the mountains. Action meaning which action? Not necessarily working in the shopping center.
6: Or
0: in the at army's office.
6: Spend the bulk of your time meditating or developing.
0: Only because they're so capable to do that, that they can now meditate hours.
6: Okay, but that leaves enough time to balance the inertia.
0: They have to, otherwise their body will suffer if they don't do that.
6: It seems to me that would have to be in order to get...
0: Yeah,
6: to get
0: so aphorism...
6: The way you're talking about it, it would seem that it wouldn't work out.
0: No. On the contrary, that balance, I did say, keep the inertia and activity in their proportionate things. Imbalance will not be necessary. There is an aphorism about this also in the Vedas. That even for your maintenance of the body, you have to work. That much they have to do. If they don't do that, their body will suffer ailments. It happens in some holy men and meditators, that their body suffers later on in paralysis or kidney troubles or these troubles, those, only because they couldn't balance these things. Though they went too far into meditation, but didn't balance these things, so they suffer bodily. But sometimes they say, we don't care for the body anyway. It's a dust. Let it go as an ass. So they say these philosophies there. They don't care. Body is just to go. I don't mean to encourage this idea, but sometimes it happens. That they have to work. They take bath, they clean their, wash their clothes, they bake or they cook, and they bring the wood from the jungle to do that. Some things they do, they sweep the rooms or walk in the mountains. They have to balance this. If they don't, body will suffer. There will be no danger to their spirituality, but body will suffer. The whole aphorism is, to maintain the world, God has to work. He never sleeps. He is reposed. That's also idea of Vishnu reposing on the snake. God is reposed. He never sleeps. Because if he would sleep even for a moment, the worlds would perish. This is an aphorism. But his sleep is not inert as we think. He reposes, relaxes. He knows how to relax. We call it yoga nidra. Nidra meaning sleep. Yogic sleep, as you call yogic tea. God is said to be in the yogic sleep, which means while sleeping you are aware. Neither you are dreaming nor you are lost into the darkness. That has to be practiced. Many yogis do that. When you overcome this, then you need not sleep. You are always in relaxation.
6: I never lie down to sleep.
0: They may repose, as I said, relax, but will not sleep as we call sleep here, where we say we didn't know. Not that sleep. They are aware. This can be practiced. Yoga, nidra, they call it, yogic sleep. It's called yogic sleep, yogic tea. Yogi, anything like that. Yogi meaning where you are aware of things. It can be done. But not in your day-to-day activities. Things change. Life changes. You cannot achieve this all of a sudden within your surroundings. It's difficult to achieve that. So it is all said, all these things symbolically, that God is very balanced.

0: disciple. And then also disciple is not satisfied, then tell me the remedy. You be my protector. Okay. Even then you may commit a mistake, because interpretations can differ on the words, letters. Mm-hmm. Even if you follow literally, meanings can be different. I may tell you go there, supposing like this. Mm-hmm. You may interpret this direction of the hand as it is, through the branches, trees, mountains inside. It can also mean this road, wherever it leads. How will you miss literally meaning? Then you have to climb. If mountain comes, you have to climb like that. If ocean comes, you have to go into ocean. So literal meaning will be how. Follow to the later meaning what. And here it's a glass window. If I tell you go like this, you'll have to go through glass, break it and go. Also interpretation can be open the door, go out from here and go by the road. How do you interpret? Don't you think all the holy books, Gita, Bible or anything, are prophets? Whatever they said, their followers differed in the interpretations. Their followers, no? Their ministers, their disciples. One Bible, one Gita, one Veda, one Quran or Dhammapada. Interpretations are many. Prophet said some things. The disciples took so many meanings. As you say to the letter, some said no, we have to see the meaning behind it, the idea behind. Some said no, we have to see the feelings behind. And each party differed with the other one. So which is correct? We had to hit the target. I say a certain thing. I'm not comparing myself with so many big people as prophets and holy books, but whatever I know, I say something, I have certain meaning inside, no? With certain one meaning I must be saying, or ten meanings, one meaning. I mean something, and you interpret 10 types of things, and which is correct and truth, and which is not. How to know the real meaning behind, the idea behind. And they, all the 10 people say, we love you, we are devoted to you, we are surrendered to the degree we can. And we obey whatever you say. But the meanings are 10. Then what to do? I always pray, God save me from my disciples. I always say like that. It's not the first time I'm saying this. I've said this in India also. They were surprised. Till I came to become a guru, which nobody made it, but just disciples made me a guru. And I began to see many things in disciples. And so happened, certain things do happen whereby disciples can hurt too. Hurt in the sense, not humanly talking here, but certain things which are supposed to do, they can understand, they have the capacity to do, they have ability by the vow of agreement and contract of obedience and surrender, they must do it, so on and so forth. And then they don't do. And it is within their capacity, within their understanding, they have the heart and the head and the hands, and they don't. Till I came to read about Jesus, how Judah betrayed him, Peter, Simon, so and so. Then I understood, and few things came up. I began to repeat, God, I used to read, save me from my friends, and now I pray you. Nobody has ever said this before. I'm the first person to say this. Save me from my disciples. It is really so. Obedience, surrender may be heavier sins on me than those who straightforward. Please tell me, Swamiji, you are wrong here. I like that. If somebody tells me, Swamiji, you are wrong here, I say, well done, good. Somebody has to tell me. Then those who would bow down and say, you are all in all for me, and you are everything to me. You are my father, mother, son, daughter, lover, beloved, disciple, master, both. You are everything to us. And they bow down, surrender. And if they don't obey you, if they, their things, all these will become heavy. If they go contrary to your wishes, then what are you going to do? I always pray, God save me from my disciples. I said that in one lecture, small lecture like this in Pune Ashram. And the man who was conducting that day's group was a learned man, very learned man. And he was to lecture also. He said, I don't understand why Swamiji has to say this. Why you people, meaning disciples, are sitting, few of them? There must be some cause, he's saying. Without reason, he won't say. Why don't you find out he has to say this? That save me from my disciples, and disciples pray, God, save us from my skin. Save our skin. So, well, they begin to explore what was wrong. And they asked me, of course, I never told them what was wrong. Why should I? It's not one thing. There can be many. From time to time, from disciple to disciple. How many things you can tell? Simple thing is obedience, no? I have seen that few days you had disciples obey, then rest of the days masters have to obey. And in the end, whatever may happen, it's difficult. We talk about obedience and surrender, no doubt. I'm not complaining, simply not, because this is the nature of things I'm aware of. That there's a lot of our own destiny might happen. We have to be ready for that. But the trouble is, at the end, disciples will say, we have not learned anything or learned this much. But if you obey and surrender, then the responsibility goes on the one whom you surrender. But if you don't obey and surrender to the proper, as you say, to the letter, and then you complain nothing has happened, a little has happened, or I have not seen God yet, then where the blame goes? To the master or to the disciple? Responsibility is on the master when really disciple goes on obeying and surrender. Then responsibility is Guru's, no doubt about that. But if they don't obey and they do their own will, then responsibility is on the shoulders of the disciple. You cannot have what they say about the, what's the proverb? Meaning, you cannot hold on both sides. Not obey and it's still responsibility with the master. You cannot do that. That will be another blasphemy. Or let them say, we'll scrutinize, we'll reason out, we criticize, we analyze, we synthesize, then understand matters, argue. If we are convinced, then we obey and surrender. Either do that. There's nothing wrong in that. Nothing wrong in doing that. Those who are blind followers, those who are blind faith and blind surrender, their responsibility goes on one on whom you surrender. Certainly, yes, I agree. Or to the proportion and degree you do obey and surrender, that your responsibility is on that shoulder, other shoulders. But supposing to that degree you expect all, everything from the master, and having obeyed and surrendered to the degree, suppose 25%, 50%, 40%, say, then what to do? There I want my protector. Not protector for my skin. I don't care for this. Protector of my soul who will be responsible. This is again not the personal or group complaint. It is universal. It is so. But to go too far, Jesus, you know, their 12 disciples, men, 25% betrayed, 25%, that's enough. The rest 75% also were not intense, barring few, all were silent. They were just quiet. When it comes to the ego and skin, we say ourselves, tell them to obey this, do this, simple thing, they won't obey. What can you do now? That king at least could order to shoot. What can we do? We cannot shoot someone. We cannot say stand out in the gallows. So we have to surrender. Okay, do what you like. Thereby the responsibility goes back on your shoulders. When you do your own will, responsibility is yours. When you leave the will upon the will of the master or God or whatever you call, then the responsibility goes on the other side. It's a simple logic. I asked you, you said yes. Well, I said yes because you wanted to. You wished it. You wanted my approval, simply. I said yes. Whether it was right or wrong, responsibility is yours. Had I said do it, I here mean as a master for those who consider me a master. Let us now change the topic to God and devotees. We ask God and pray for so many things in the temple, in the churches. And suppose God gives or gives not. God, but I asked you, you said, okay, you gave me this thing, which means you ordered. It's not God's blame. We asked him, he gave us. Now he's not responsible. Be sure about that. You asked, he gave you. Had he said, this is the thing, you take it, and you never asked for that, then responsibility goes on. If you bring the glass of water and try to keep it, Swamiji, shall I keep it here? And I said, yes. It's still responsibility is not mine. It's not mine. But if I say, bring the glass of water and keep it here, you without having thought of it even, then my responsibility. So there's a distinction here. Between God and man is always a dilemma. Why God does like this, so many miseries, so many wars, so many ignorances, so many strifes, and we complain, why God created like that? He didn't create that. We ask so many things, he went on giving us, and this created hell. He just went on giving us what we asked for. He didn't say these things are yours. He just went on doing that. You asked for it. Now when you say, I don't want it, okay, you don't want it, no, don't have it, leave it. But you asked for that. He didn't tell you to do this and do that, you did it. Now you say, I don't want it, so don't want it. Don't say God created these things for you to just be miserable. He created hell and heaven in the sense that as you do, so shall you reap. Law of cause and effect. Action and reaction are equal and opposite. The responsibility is the ego's, the man's, the individual conception. Did you do everything or ask for what God wanted you to do and ask for? If yes, there would be no miseries. Then the responsibility goes on the shoulders of God. This is the simple formula, simple logic. Not to save the skin of God or prophets. They are already saved. They are saviors themselves. Even if they die, they don't die. They are immortal. They are always there. It's the man, the ignorant person, the creature, the individual ego, which has to understand these matters. So why do we suffer? Why do we feel the pains and pangs? Why do we feel the bothersomeness? Why do we feel the troubles and problems? Why do we feel the gaps, the shortages, the wants, and so on and so forth? Is it because God created an imperfect world, or because we don't obey and go according to the laws of His creation? And that's why we suffer. It's simple logic. It doesn't negate any particular religion or holy book or philosophy. Same truth follows throughout. Whenever I suffer, I must be wrong somewhere. The agency of responding may be different. Through some person, place and thing, I may experience certain things. That's my making. You cannot trouble me unless I am really imperfect in that particular thing. You cannot disturb my peace in the particular thing unless in that particular thing I am weak. You cannot break the iron chain so thick unless any hook is weak. Whole thick iron chain is useless if one hook even is weak. Things come to us as we deserve, wherever we are wrong, where we are imperfect, where we are weak. There the thing penetrates, and we say the trouble came from here and there. This person or that thing or that place. No, in that particular thing you are weak. You are imperfect there. That one hook is weak. Loose.
1: Is it wrong to rejoice when you see that weakness? Like, I was so happy today when I learned of what I had, my wrongness. I was happy that the weakness showed up and I could actually see it.
0: I don't know whether the word rejoice would be used there. It's a matter of semantics though, but I won't rejoice. If I find out my mistake, I'll be humble.
1: Well, I
0: won't rejoice and offer the tea party and cut laces to my friends.
1: No, I don't mean that.
0: You're rejoicing meaning that, make merry while you drink and eat.
1: Well,
0: no, that's right. I only pray, God, when I see my mistake, make me humble and also make me vigilant enough to set it right.
1: Yes.
0: I would pray that. Nothing else. I won't rejoice. I'll hide my face alone in my room because I saw my darkness. Then pray, God, keep me humble and keep me vigilant till I set it right. Don't make me forget tomorrow all this mistake, which I realize today and forget tomorrow. That shouldn't, because rejoicing, you forget again. If you don't rejoice over that. Whenever you rejoice, you forget the things. Don't rejoice, be equanimous, balanced. See the mistake, be humble. Be vigilant to set it right. Until you set it right, be on it. That would be my attitude. Then, if God has kept in His store rejoicing for you, which we call bliss, by all means. At the end, bliss. BLISS. I would rejoice there only. At Ananda. Ananda meaning bliss. Years and years, we have gone through these things. So don't rejoice. Go on setting right with vigilance. What the dark corners you have. If you cannot obey your guru, say, I won't obey, I will do my own. But don't say, I've surrendered unto you everything, you are my God, but I'll do my own. Don't say that. Either obey implicitly, with implicit faith, or do your own. Then don't blame God. If I had said, God, I'll think over, you tell me what I have to do. And He would tell me, do this, and I'll say, okay, God, I'll think over and then see what I can do. Today I got one letter from a certain gentleman. He said, you're the most gentle and tender guru I ever met. And my head is down, but you know my nature. I calculate everything and then come to conclusion. My head is, what is it? Hard-headed I am, he said in the letter. But I'm grateful to you for this, some points. I'm all grateful and I've never been so grateful to anyone. And amazingly, I consider you as good as God. Even then, I'm doing my own. I hope you'll forgive me and this and that. Some poetry is there, meaning fiction. Poetry is fiction. I know that. That's not science. So, what can I do? I cannot hang that man. Not that I'm supreme. Not that again. But if you say I'm supreme, then you have to obey. I don't say I'm supreme. Let us say God. If God is supreme or somebody we surrender to, then we have to obey. And if you don't obey, then what? It's a dilemma with the prophets also. They have the grievance that we surrender but don't obey. That's the grievance to God. Always go and complain to God. Take away these two words from the vocabulary of English language, obedience and surrender. Nobody wants it. Put on some other words. The God asks, which words should I put? She says, put the bargaining. Bargain on both sides and agree on the kind of trade agreement. Give and take. Show some things and magics and win over the obedience. Words would not do it. That human beings want peace and happiness, satisfaction and so on. And those who can give it, rather show the way to satisfaction, bliss, peace and happiness, God. And they want to show that way, initiate. They don't want to follow. Or they want to follow to a certain extent. Then they tell their master, follow us. Like parents,

mind, this I am, this I am, this I am, I like this, I don't like this, I want this, I don't want this, my name is such and such, I belong to such and such religion, my prophet is such and such, these are my friends, uncles and papas and mamas, this is everything me, surrounding me, this is mine, this is mine, this is mine, this is I am. We are taught from the very childhood, from the birth, the emboldening of I. And here comes a guru from the east who tells, surrender thine ego. It's total reversion. But this is not only the West. I'm talking about India. East, same problem. In the East, man is a man. He'll say I anywhere. Whether he's born in India or America. His things are his in India as well as in America. His or her relations are same here as well as in India. The sinners, they say I, virtuous say I. Everything is theirs. And all of a sudden when you tell a man, nothing is yours. Your body is not yours. Your relations are not yours. It's flabbergasted. It's difficult to chew it up and digest. This is all done through obedience and surrender, but these are two words which, of course, may be misinterpreted, may be misunderstood. But again, without these, nothing can happen. I'm not saying to me, really not. To whosoever, the prophet, the God, the masters. I only have faith in God, not in the masters. Okay, fine, there's nothing wrong in that. But then the responsibility goes on your shoulders, not on the masters. This is what exactly I mean. You may put a partial faith in your master, but you cannot throw the total responsibility on him then. You cannot say, Guruji, I want to see God. If you want to see God, then responsibility is also like that. Then you have to do what I tell you to do. You cannot say, I want God, but I will do what I want to do. It cannot happen. We have to understand these things. Or leave aside masters and gurus. Let them go to hell. I don't mind it. Yeah, I don't mind it. I'll go with them. But but then pray to God directly. No medium. God, I want to see you. Finish. Our skin is saved. I'll say, God, now you and your devotee, please. We priests are outside. Let you both marry together, the man and God. Why the priest has to do anything? But if you bring the priest in, the masters, the initiating people, then the responsibility they have to assume, and you have to put faith into. Even a stone image in the church or temple, if you worship as God, you have to put full faith into it. You cannot say, God, I worship you, but I know you are a stone here. You cannot do that. And he will always look a stone to you. If you say, he's God I am worshipping, it is God for you. And God must shine in that stone. The dilemma is not that God, to find or see God is difficult. Dilemma is, are we seeking truly, sincerely, with faith? If yes, are we putting full faith and surrendered ego there? If not, we are deceiving ourselves. To the degree we are doing, we are okay. And to the degree we are minus, not okay. And then confusions arise, pains and aches and sufferings and imperfections, unfulfillments, dissatisfactions, and so on. It's only simple logic. We must understand where we seek and which kind of faith we need. And faith implies obedience. It's the first virtue of a disciple, obedience. At least as I know it. Now this may not be misunderstood that I mean to me, but applies to any guru, any masters, or any disciples, whomsoever they belong to. It doesn't apply to me alone. At least God has made me more free, I think, in that respect. That unless disciples really clinging to me and catch around me all with the 10 arms, they cannot catch me otherwise. I'm always free that way, so I don't lament. I can make myself free out of your 10 arms anytime.

0: That's God's blessing. Generally speaking, if you put a faith in a master, in an idol, in an image, in God of your conception, put full faith into that. And first virtue is obedience. Faithful ones will always obey. That's the meaning of faith, at least as I would interpret it. If I had faith, I must obey. I must have belief. I must have love for that. I cannot do my own. You cannot love someone also do your own. You cannot do that. Love doesn't teach that. Love teaches how to give, not to take. You'll try to give or do things for that one whom you love as it pleases him or her, not as pleases the lover. If you love God, you will do for God what pleases God, no? You will give him the best thing you perhaps is dearest to you. It will be the criterion of judgment. Love begets love is quite another matter. But in love, devotion of God, masters, guru, whatever you call it, you will certainly do and obey what pleases that, not what pleases you. If that would be the case, you would do what pleases you. It's not love and devotion, that would be kind of selfishness. It's not love. So obedience is the first thing, whether blindly or consciously. Only thing remains, wherever you may not understand, you may ask Master, what's the meaning of this? You said I did. I want me to obey. Explain to me. That right you have, but not to disobey. To disobey, you don't have the right, unless you withdraw the covenant. Unless you withdraw the covenant. You understand covenant, the agreement. You withdraw that, then it's okay. You meaning anyone, anywhere, any religion, any prophets, any masters. But if you agree to this, obedience is the first virtue of a disciple who means to be disciplined. Disciple has to go into discipline. If discipline is to be broken, it's up to guru to do that, not up to disciple. When you're so ripe and matured, Master may say, okay, you are free from these rules and disciplines. You are beyond the rules, but not before that. So faith involves obedience. You cannot do your own. If you do your own, responsibility is yours, not his or hers. Let's understand that. For those who might misunderstand me, I again repeat that I'm not selling myself at all. As a master, it's a general thing which I would do if I were a disciple. Applying to any Christianity, Hinduism, Bible, Gita, anything. Jesus wanted his followers to follow him and obey him and have faith in him, didn't he? Leave the nets behind in the ocean, come and follow me. Leave the riches behind, follow me. Didn't he say that? Any master, any prophet, any God will do that. It's up to the disciple and the follower and the devotee. Obey and follow, whether blindly or consciously. Many people say, oh, we have heard these verses on and on for many times. Nothing new. Truth is never new. Meaning is ever new. But the thing is, even if you have heard these things hundreds of times, nothing new in it, have you followed these things? There were some two people that they were saying. Nothing new, we have heard these things. Well, we heard these things and also got out of these things. Have we retained and have we followed these things? Or to the extent we have done it, fine, bliss is yours. To the extent we follow these precepts, practice into our life, knowledge and bliss, truth comes to us. And it's sure and certain as day follows night and night follows day. It's as sure as that. The bliss and the peace are yours if you follow it. Not because I say, not because any book writes, but because the experience says so. You can experience and see what else. Do your own and see if you are happy and peaceful. Simple logic. Obey the master and see if the things don't happen, condemn him. I will be with you with the face tuned. Condemn the gurus. Are the prophets, are the holy books, are the God. Follow those commandments and see what happens. then condemn. And follow meaning is to obey. It must begin with faith, so that it ends in realization.
1: So I have a difficulty.
0: Pardon?
1: I have a difficulty.
0: Yes.
1: I can understand obedience, but I cannot deal with submission or surrender. And you've used these words.
0: Mm-hmm.
1: In order to learn, I must obey, I must follow, I must experience that which you're trying to lead or some other person is trying to lead.
0: Mm-hmm.
1: But to surrender and submit, in my mind, means that I have not...
0: Weakness.
1: Yes, I have not learned the lesson to use it to solve the problems that confront me when you are not around, when the teacher is not there.
0: Mm-hmm.
1: So I must follow and obey and be disciplined and understand and comprehend, but submission and surrender are very difficult for me to deal with.
0: No, it's a nice question, and it's a common question, especially in the West.
1: Yep.
0: Of course, I didn't use the word. No, it's a good question. It's quite practical. I'm happy because that's the time we have a job to do now. Well, for one thing minor, that I didn't use the word submission, though. Word I didn't use, but I used this word surrender.
1: Mm-hmm.
0: As a matter of fact, actual word where from the surrender is translated, according to Indian terminology, is sharanagati, which literally would mean taking refuge, where all the movements have been taking refuge into silence. This is the real meaning of sharanagati, which wrongly or rightly has been translated into English as surrender. But let us take its idea behind. What's the idea? Actually, it is oneness with God. The individual conception of ego, I-ness, the identity, till it remains, it has its actions and reactions, pleasures and pains, understanding, comprehensions, miscomprehensions, experiences. Ultimately, unless this individual I-ness merges into the cosmic, the universal, the God, the real satisfaction and knowledge cannot be comprehended. Taking this in view, the word has been used, surrendered. Now, surrender here, according to your understanding, I may say, is a wrong word. Let's say merging into, being one with God. Love thy God with all thy heart and soul, mind and might. Same thing. Word surrender, so we may not fight upon. Actually, this word has been used so that we are using it. It may not be the exact translation what we mean to convey. Conveyance is merging, oneness. As a drop of water goes into the river or ocean, becomes one. There they use the word surrender. Now, as a man and human beings, we are used to not surrender.
1: Yes.
0: I agree with you. You are not wrong, really. Simply the word has been in practice, so we are using it. But according to any holy books, any gurus and masters, truly speaking, they do mean, try to analyze, comprehend, experience, try to understand, be convinced, follow. This is a process. It's not negated at all. So when I or anybody uses the word surrender, please take it in the meaning of being one with God, merging into the totality, the universal conception, that's all. So it's a kind of word only which we are perhaps disagreeing. So I agree with you what you say, and it's not negated. So don't submit, don't surrender, doesn't matter. Analyze, comprehend, experience, but only because we are sure that you'll arrive at the same truth that we say that. So, in just a word, we might replace it by something else. Doesn't matter. The actual word is sharanagati, really. I have been also using this word surrender, being very conscious of the meaning it contains. The objection as you have, actually hundreds and thousands of people have this. But somehow, the translation has been like that. We couldn't help it. I would call it merging, oneness, losing the individual identity into the cosmic universe or something, in the infinite eternity of it. So that the individual conception is gone and merged into totality so as to realize the full bliss, full peace, full satisfaction, that's all. Because anything limited will have limited results. Any identity, individual, national, group, family, society, cultural, any particular boundaries will have a limited peace, limited joy, limited happiness, limited knowledge, unless we become eternal, infinite, unbound, unbound. And then everything is unbound.
1: Is one, if one merges oneself, if one submits to the extent that Allah allows merger, is retrieval possible?
0: Yes.
1: Can,
0: who is responsible?
1: Is retrieval possible? So that you become self-responsible for yourself again.
0: In some cases,
1: if you submit yourself to a time when the guru is responsible,
0: yes,
1: can you retrieve yourself and you become responsible for yourself?
0: Certainly, it happens so.
1: And you become stronger.
0: Yes, it happens. I tell you how. Wherever the imperfect gurus are, I won't say who. All gurus or masters in any religion are not perfect. Okay, some are PhD, some are MA, BA. You know what I mean. And high school graduate and so on. And all these are teachers. The Montessori teachers are teachers, kindergarten teachers are teachers, fourth grade teachers are teachers, high school, secondary, primary, elementary teachers are teachers. Don't you call them teachers? In academic and secular sense. The spiritual sense also, we have gradations of teachers, whom we call all gurus. So some are masters to the degree whether they are perfect. As you come down and down, there are many, like the summit of the mountains. The creatures, as we are also on different degrees, human beings. We choose a master and guru according to our caliber. Now, for example, there are few perfect and others are imperfect on various degrees. I have a certain supposing guru who may not be perfect. I go forward and have faith and surrender everything on him. As you call retrieve. It so happens that if I'm a genius, if I'm more capable than that guru, in course of time I may transcend him also. Or at least if not transcend, in the last comeback I may put him down. And naturally I get stronger than that and that guru. This can happen and it happens sometimes, but rarely. Why? The caliber of the disciples are also that way lacking. That they could, all disciples or many disciples could transcend their guru in the lifetime, or say 10 years or 30 years, is also rare. Because the caliber is lacking. But few cases do happen where they transcend the guru and have the higher guru waiting for them. Meaning you cannot escape from a devil anyway. Supposing one guru you transcend, you find another devil is standing there to greet you, and who is higher, and you say, you know, like that. It happens. Now here, guru word I am using not because of Indian or Hindu, any master of any religion. It so happens that we learn something everywhere. Ultimately, we get a guru with a master who really is in your level, in your caliber. If you can transcend the particular guru, there's no harm. It has happened many cases. It happened Ramakrishna, if you have read the story. His own guru was Totapuri, but in few months, he transcended his guru, and his guru had to learn from him later on. But these cases, as we have experienced, are few rather than a general rule. General rule is that we go by the rut of following and go by experience till we transcend. So there is all possibilities that you can get stronger than guru. And many great gurus, Vivekananda and others, have openly said it. And he told his disciples, I'll be happy to see any among you transcending me. I'll be happy that at least I could produce one disciple who came up to me and went beyond me, which means I've done my duty. But there are very few honest gurus like that to say that. Very few honest. I'm frankly telling you this. Many won't say this. Many will say, no, you must be always under my feet. This is a tragedy, but it's how the human beings learn again. How they will experience otherwise. But there's all freedom that you can transcend your guru if you can, if you have capacity to do. It's not an eternal law. Guru is to be guru and disciple is to be eternally disciple. It's not an eternal law. You have every reason to be perfect. Because perfection is within everyone. God is within everyone. So there's no point in eternally being disciple or being faithful and surrendered one. As I would see it, if I were you, I would surrender to the extent where I would like to find myself. meaning surrender here, again the same meaning. I try to merge myself into oneness to that extent that I find out what I am, who am I. I would like to clear my mind and simplify and purify my heart. I would like to understand, no doubt, comprehend, analyze, but I'll also like to see that I love God with all my heart. Anyway, in spite of questioning, in spite of trying to understand, my love should not suffer for God. This is what I would call true faith. That I fight with my guru, I let me analyze and let discuss with him, argue with him, see him day and night, but my love should not diminish, faith should not diminish. I give the meaning faith this way. We have done this, so we know it, but then freedom lies with anyone to follow by any bisections, dissections, cut frogs and snakes and learn the anatomy of human being. By studying the anatomy of frogs, you are trying to cure a human being. And they have never done it. But simple meaning is, in the spiritual world, whatever you have to learn within you. This is the law of the spiritual seeking. It's not academic and secular. That is why we say, if you take your master as perfect, or don't take him perfect, but have faith in him at least, then you are trying to understand yourself in the reflection of your guru's life and sayings and utterances and actions. You understand this point? And there's such a relationship you are, where you are trying to understand yourself. That's why we give so much importance to masters, that you get a chance to see yourself against a certain background. That here is a man whom you believe either perfect or at least advanced, or at least knowing more than you, so that I have faith. So that I see myself now in relationship with this particular person, whichever faith I have, blind or not blind, and I begin to see myself. It's subjective, not objective. In secular, in academic, all this knowledge is objective. The spiritual knowledge is subjective. You have to see yourself in relation to God or masters. That's why we talk about faith and surrender, so that you merge in him so much, yet you begin to know him, so that you know yourself. But here lies again the necessity of analysis, comprehension, and so on. No Vedas or scriptures or any holy books have negated this comprehension and experiencing. It's one of the ways. By all means, experience, comprehend, analyze, think, discuss, but come to conclusions. And when you come to conclusion or conviction, follow it implicitly. When you are convinced, you must follow in whatever thing. If you are convinced, truth shall prevail, and you agree with all the arguments and discussions and books and the lives of saints and sages, that truth shall prevail. And when you, yes, I agree, Swamiji, truth shall prevail, then there should be no but. We have to then follow it. That's called faith. So faith is arrived either by the beginning with faith, or reasoning out, analyzing, and then coming to faith. There are two ways. Famous again, Vivekananda Ramakrishna's case, the same thing. Vivekananda happens to be the foremost disciple of Ramakrishna, one of the saints of India.

realization are begin with analysis, bisection, dissection, discussion, argument, rebellion, so on so forth. Come to faith wherever you are convinced and start for realization, which means realization can never be had without faith anyway. Whether you go with, start with faith or come to faith after analysis and comprehension, it is allowed. At least I would allow. I never say I have blind faith in me, unless you say I don't doubt you, Swamiji. Whatever you say is a gospel to me. Then of course I will sit on your neck, but not otherwise. I'll say let us hand in hand go together. Doesn't matter. There are two ways allowed. There's nothing wrong in what you say. It's perfectly all right. Simply saying again, repeating again that, but one day one has to reach the faith. Without the act of faith, we cannot see God. Reason cannot see God. Though you may reason out first, in order to be convinced, in order to experience, you do that. Without faith, we cannot see God. Without faith, we cannot really reach the goal. It's a faith first, reason then. Meaning, it's a law. Let us say, put this way. Laws of gravitation, motion, magnetism, laws of any kind of natural phenomena. Do you think the scientists discovered all these laws out of analysis or reasoning out? No. It was a simple act of intuition. Then they began to analyze it. Newton was sitting, poor chap, under the tree. All of a sudden, apple fell. Many times apples have fallen. I mean, it was not a new phenomenon. But this brain, why the apple came down, not up, began to think. Intuition. There must be some pull of the earth on it. Law of gravitation. The nearest object will have its magnetism. And he began to explore that. The first discoveries and inventions are out of faith and not out of reason. Then we create philosophies and reasonings. Nothing wrong in it. The reason has never given us discoveries, even the greatest Einstein's formulas. He didn't work out the pages and to come out to this formula. Never. No sage and saint or realized soul ever saw God or life out of reasoning and thinking. They were merged into it. A revelation took place. It's called revelation. We call Sruti. S-R-U-T-I. Revelation. First it is revelation. Then we analyze, of course, how did it happen, why did it not happen, why this thing, why that thing. We start to reason. But then come to faith again anyhow. If you want to see God, if you want to have bliss, peace, knowledge, awareness, enlightenment, liberation, emancipation, is an act of faith. Those who cannot do that at the wholesale bargain, doesn't matter. Take time in retail. Go and buy retail things. Till you are convinced, then make the big order, wagons load. Doesn't matter if you don't. We don't know if this thing is true or not. Let's buy a little bit, 1 kilo, 1 liter, 1 gallon. See how it is. Then again, second, third, and be convinced, and then order for the whole wagon. And some do, no, I have faith in him. How many wagons we have? 10. Okay, send 5 to us. So these are two natures, human natures. I'm not condemning one or the other. There are two human natures which work out. Some go by analysis, some go by faith. Those who go by faith, they are called the path of devotion. We call bhakti. And those who go by reasoning, argument, experimentation, comprehension, analysis, bisection, dissection, synthesis, and so on, those are called the path of reflection, jnana. They also arrive at the same. Vedas have said, both things are not different. Why? The path of devotion and the path of knowledge, meaning reflection, the end is the same. When you go on the path of devotion, faith and surrender, you arrive at knowledge, revelation. When you go through the path of knowledge or reflection, you arrive at the love and devotion. Anyway, both are the same. It's the kind of ignorance when we say, these are two human natures, we should not condemn. I again mention, we should not condemn either. Those who are faithful, go by faith and devotion. Those who want to reflect upon and then come to faith, they have freedom to do so. The faithful should not say, oh, he's a man of
modern rationality, and he doesn't know scientific, this 20th century, devil's century, and they have no faith in God, they don't believe in God, they think they know everything. Well, I mentioned they know as much as these faithful were. It's the only different approach. They have belief in God. I have never met an atheist in my life. Those who say, I don't believe in God, I said, well, I don't believe you. Some people I have met in America, India, who say, but I don't believe in God. I said, that doesn't matter. I don't think God minds it. And you may not. But is there God, Swamiji? I said, are you convinced or not whether God exists or not? He said, I think he doesn't exist. I said, that's your thinking. Do you know he doesn't exist? As you say, he said, but those who say God exists, do they know? Have they seen him? I said, no. That's why I don't find distinction between believers and non-believers. To me, the theists and the atheists are same. One says God is there, one says God is not there. If I ask both, have you seen God, both will say no. Negation and affirmation are just the counter mental thinkings. It has no value. To me, when the atheists say, I don't believe in God, I say, what do you believe in then? He gets confused. He never thought about it, what he believes in. I said, do you believe in anything? He doesn't know. He doesn't just believe in God. That's one negative side. What is the positive side? Positive side, I give him compassion, love. I said, no, don't get scared and panicky and alarmed. Please, be peaceful. I'm not going to condemn you or hang you. Let us see what you believe in. Do you believe in anything? Be honest, at least. I said, honest is the best policy, please be honest. Well, I never thought about it. I said, well, if you have not thought about it, how do you say God does not exist? Oh, does not exist. I believe you. Do you believe anything? Well, I believe in natural phenomena, force. Natural something, nature. I believe in nature. I said, okay, who created this nature? Again, confusion. He doesn't know. I said, did you create? He said, no. I said, did your father create? He said, no. Did your grandfather create the sun, moon, and the stars, and oxygen, and birds, and flowers? He said, no. I said, who created? I created? He said, no. Who created? I don't know. Again, he said, I don't know. That's a simple way of putting it, I don't know. Well, I said, leave apart everything now. Don't be more confused. Simple question. You are existing as a certain person, self. Do you believe you are existing? Can you believe you are somebody? He said, yes, that I believe. I said, enough. It's enough, more than sufficient. You are existing, you are there, no? Yourself, you, yourself are there. Or do you disbelieve your existence also? He said, no, how can I disbelieve that? I can see that. That's enough. He said, but that's enough. Yes, quite enough. Now only I am asking you one question more. You are existing, you believe. You don't disbelieve it. You said, no. Only find out who you are, that's all. This simple question. What are you? Who are you? How you were created? This I understand now. Simple. No use to condemn the atheist at all. If the kingdom of God and God is within everyone, it must be within the atheist also. Those who say Jesus is atheist, condemn those. Do not see God in everyone then. It must be an atheist who disbelieves God. But what is the beauty of God if he is condemned in atheists? He should not be condemned. You believe yourself, that's enough. Find out who you are, where from you came, what's your source of creation, how you were created, how you will die, what's the mystery behind it. It's enough. Find out the mysteries of nature then. And it will come somewhere whom we call God. You may not call him God. You may call him truth, reality, the consciousness, the awareness, the light, absolute, whatever you call him. Names are not fightable. This is language. God is language. Awareness is language. Absolute is language. This is simply a language. We should not fight upon words. The idea behind, the truth behind must be ascertained. And that's enough. So you, by all means, bisect, dissect, analyze, comprehend, experience, and who says no? Perfect freedom. But if I, by inborn nature in me, to have faith, I'm a believer. It's my inborn nature. I may not question the God's working. I may not question even the God does not exist or exist. I believe he is there. Somebody behind the creation is there. This my inner conviction says. I'm born with faith. I cannot do otherwise.
If you tell me to analyze God and understand Him, I say it's a waste of my time and energy. But then, you're not wrong too. You want to know the same thing I want to know. We are simply different in believing and non-believing, that's all. Those who love me, I'm okay. Those who hate me, I'm also okay because... So why they should hate me? Unless they didn't want to love me. They could say, we have nothing to do with you. We are indifferent and neutral. They hate me, which means they want to love me, no? If you disbelieve God, it shows you want to believe in Him. And it takes time to do that. It's a matter of conjecture that we go with the human propensity, the temperaments. Different human temperaments have different approaches. We should not condemn any approach, whether scientific or unscientific, whether it's rational or devotional. There should be no fighting about these matters. God is within all if we believe at least this, a truth in all, self, spirit, light in all. Has no place for condemnation of any approach. God the atheist, we call him. God the ignorant, God the sick, God the sinner, God the virtuous, we call him that. God is within everyone. New questions may arise, how he became all these things. It's a different topic. The word God is, somebody put me this question in Albuquerque, in Mexico, one lady. She believes in something, consciousness and energy, creator energy. She believes in that. Don't you think, Swamiji, the God word has been used just for a convenience sake? And many would vote her, I think. And we were talking 2 hours about God, questions, answers, meditation. All of a sudden the lady asked, don't we use the word God for convenience sake? All the ears pricked up. Well, God saved me and my situation. The reply came out. I said, she then further said with that, she said, don't you think it's all creative energy and consciousness which is reflecting through all the materialism and so on? I said, madam, don't you think the energy word you are using for the convenience sake? She stopped. Yeah, I understand, she said, I understand. Language. We are using word, God, consciousness, energy, just for convenience sake. Anybody's going to agree. Fortunately, she agreed. She didn't lose her head, but... meaning, these are words again, or not. By knowing the thing, words are not necessary. But in the beginning, yes. But when you know the thing, you love God, or any word you use, creative energy, when you know the thing, you get into it, identified with it, words are lost. Even your son, your wife, your husband, your daughter, when you love properly, fully, you don't use words, do you? Words are lost. When we see God, God word is not there. We don't say, God, I see you now. God word is not there. You know, enlightened light is all around. Light word is not there. The word meaning language. Language falls short of that realization. We have to go beyond the language and the thoughts. In becoming, that's called becoming process, a being, realization. Being and becoming process and then realize. No language and thought. This is for our convenience sake, we use the language as a medium. Whether it's a God, whether it's energy, whether it's atheist or theist, a believer, non-believer. These are just words to a certain convenience sake. Beyond that is an experience, a revelation, a kind of becoming and being process. And there has no scope of fighting in that. It's homogeneous and it's harmonious. And that's the value of realization. That gives you the homogeneous oneness. Surrender word we use just for convenience. Don't surrender, please. Actually, it's a word which has been used. I'm not happy with this word myself. But people have used this. So I use it. To me, the better word is oneness. Be one with God. Be one with yourself. Be one with your spirit. That's a better word. The individual identity must give way to the fuller universal identification. It's the same thing. Words have been used, so we use
is no other rescue. Unless people were ready to be communicated with thought and astrally, when people will be ready, without a speech will communicate through sensations and thoughts, then we need not use the language at all. The telepathy, the telecommunications, the clairvoyance and clairaudience would work. But the humanity has not come up to that level yet. Perhaps next century, but I mean, we'll have no need to talk. And the inner communication will take place astrally. Like in heaven, it is done, astral world. No words and no thoughts, simply projection and takes the idea. But the people on earth yet are not so ready to use the language. Unless I say, I love you, nobody believes me. If I only love someone and don't say that, no, they misunderstand me. You're cold, you're serious, like that. And if I know I love you, you know I love you, then they believe I love you. Then they believe it. And when I hug, they believe they are, oh, Swami loves us. It requires an expression of medium and the language. So it is done. But when you reach the higher stages, you don't need communications of that sort. It's a matter of the evolution. I don't think God will ever be pleased by calling him God. I don't think so. He's something which we have no name for, really. It's a reality, it's truth. A kind of pure consciousness and awareness, absolute. It has no words with it. It wants to oneness, the merging. The truth lies in being, not understanding. You cannot understand truth, impossible. You may try to reason out, try to rationalize, try to psychologify and psychiatrify, try to do anything you like to do, it won't. Truth is not for understanding, it's for becoming and being. It has to come to that oneness of being. Then you know truth, whatever it is. They have called it even unknown, indescribable. So many words have been used for it. Total process of becoming and being, revelation. Flash of light comes in. You get illumination and light from it. All doubts are gone. All worries and anxieties are gone in that illumination. All the sense of separations, pangs, these are gone. In that perfect one illumination. That's revelation. And you are no more as individual, theist or atheist. Both are condemned. Those who believe and those who don't believe. What if the believers would not obey? And the non-believers would not obey also? What's the difference? At least there the believers are double condemned, that they believe and don't obey. The other party at least are non-believers, so they don't obey. 50% punishment for them. And 100% for the believers are not obeying. That's why I always say, God save me from my disciples.

As most of you now have attended our retreats quite a number of times, that's more likely that I may not touch the preliminary steps. Those exceptions of few who are new might feel free to ask questions during at least morning session tomorrow and Sunday morning, even afternoon, so as to come in a certain kind of flow. Each time perhaps our retreat from outer form point of view seems the same, but inwardly, if you ask me, each time is very different. It depends how much you grow individually, how much you can receive, how much you can grasp, or how much you can communicate and come in tune with God or nature or your master, that the exposition is done. So inwardly it's not the same. The more you become seasoned, the manifestations will go on changing. And as we may remain novices or in the primal stage, that we might again touch backward. Ultimately, the purpose of the retreat are the speeches, the chantings and meditation, is really to go into silence. I wish the full-time retreat was only silence, but even silence may be very boring on certain people, that we cannot afford to do so. But if we could, that the whole weekend we could remain silent and sit in meditation, walk silent and not talk, can be one of the best retreats. I may touch this after a few years, but presently I feel on certain people it may be boring. We have to talk, we have to listen. But the ultimate aim of the retreat should be to only listen and go with him. Though the freedom to ask is there, freedom to discuss even is there. The time you won't have questions doesn't matter, because by God's grace, we do receive answers even sometimes without asking, many times rather. But even then, I'll be happy to touch any problem you have, so that we get a little open and get to freedom and enlightenment. The purpose of the retreat is enlightenment. It's not a challenge or a promise, but it's cooperative and sharing with each other. That the more you concentrate upon the enlightenment of the soul, you're opening unto the fullness without barriers and impositions, without make-beliefs and brainwashed preconceptions or any pre-notions, which may be valid, may not be. But in order to receive the truth, we must keep the fresh openness anytime, every time. Even though we might have experienced and believed or disbelieved certain things, noble or ignoble, it's very imperative that the truth to be received, those who have received before, the holy men or the sages, kept thoroughly themselves open to the extent that even they forgot what they are, what they were. All the so-called physical, vital, mental impositions have to be transcended. It's a normal human habit to correlate the new utterances or the new experiences with the hitherto heard or experienced or said. We correlate, compare, and try to analyze and understand better. Perhaps this process of inquisitiveness or inquiry is not wrong, but ultimate growth of spirituality is not through analysis either. Though we are analyzing even now, it's a process we go through, but it's not the necessary factor of the step for the spiritual realization. The more you keep open and fresh unto the truth or the light, you can receive any time without going through the tunnels of analysis or any relative pros and cons understanding, or even correlating the previous experiences and readings, study. All these things are not wrong, but they are simply to exhaust the mind. Ultimately, when we open ourselves unto the fresh truth,
Not that I'm giving any particular truth. I'm talking about the absolute truth, the truth which can be acceptable to all, irrespective of any differences of dogmas, beliefs, religions, nationalities, communities, sex, age-wise, even ignorant or more enlightened people. Applicable to all, this I have been trying to do since few years. Present the truth which could be acceptable to all, unless they are so blind with their own dogmatisms that their wall doesn't break, and I do not penetrate forcibly or violently. But I do penetrate in my own way, so that without violating the kind of traditions and beliefs you are in, that you could receive the truth. That is why many times for one thing I use 10 words, 5 words, 7 words, 2 words, so that each one receives the word he likes the most. It's not because there are so many names. It's just the pipeline has to be put on, and the taps are of many nature and forms, showers and taps and so many. Water comes the same. I try to do it, because it's another common human fallacy that the more we stick to words, that the more we find differences or the confusion, sometimes even to the extent of baffling. This is all due to sticking too much on the words. Words are simply the vehicle of the, I shouldn't say lowest category, but of the gross at least. It's a very gross category, the words we use. Ultimately, the words go through your ears to your mind and heart. There you munch upon these things and contemplate. And we slowly go into the truth, the second stage of the words, called the mood or the feelings of it. When you get the feeling, the mood of the words, the background idea behind, you are coming to the second stage. That is where I really mean. And if you come to that stage, you won't find differences with me. I cannot really challenge about it, because everybody has a freedom to find a certain kind of agreement or disagreement. That is why the questions are allowed, so that the clarifications do happen. And when I quote the Bible or the Gita or other sages and holy men of East and West, it's not because I have no convictions in me, but I quote them only because we are used to hear through them and through those books. When I say this is the truth, I am saying, perhaps some of you may not be convinced, but when I say Jesus said this, Krishna said this, is written in the Bible, or the Saint Francis did this, then it convinces you. When I quote the scriptures or the holy men, it's purely from the point of conviction that people are used to. The truth itself, said or expressed through anyone, prophets and holy men and others, common men, is truth. Not because Saint Francis did it, or Ramakrishna did it, or said it, or Jesus said it, that because they said it's true, but because the truth is truth. It could be so stark that the truth so given and accepted could be very purely, transparently seen if we are open unto it. I'm not against those holy men prophets as they said and did. On the contrary, their testimony, it was no doubt about it. But often another fallacy, third human fallacy arises, that those holy men, ascetics, prophets, renunciates did it. We are in the society, in the family home. How can we do? They were extraordinary people. They were renunciates. They could give up everything and go and do it. So it was possible for them and easy for them. What about us, 99%? We cannot do like them, and so we cannot achieve the truth. This is the third human fallacy normally, that because they did it, they were extraordinary, they were renunciates, and we cannot do that. I do not agree with this. They renounced or they became ascetics or hermits. That's their problem. Each one need not do that. The truth is open unto everybody under all circumstances. If the truth was not applicable and expressible throughout all the conditions and circumstances, then it's not the truth. The truth must be applicable to all the stages, from lowest zero bottom to the 100, right from hell to heaven. Under any degradations or elevations, truth must be applicable, must be possible to be realized by any haves or have-nots or invalids or valids, or whatever helpless conditions.
The difference lies only whether we want the truth. A very sincere question, whether we want the truth. If yes, at any stage, under any circumstance, any place, you are street or conditions of your life you are in, any moment, given moment, it's possible. But if you are open to that truth, here by truth I do not give any positive definition, because often it goes into philosophical discussions about the truth, and why the truth should not be philosophical. Truth should be religious, or truth should be truth. We must avoid its philosophization. Often we miss the main truth when we really put ornamentations on it. So let's not define what truth is. Truth must be absolute, must be immortal. Truth must be light, truth must be God, and so on. These are not definitions. These are simply to explain in different words. When I say truth is God, I do not mean to explain the truth. These are just another word we call God. When I say truth is light, I do not mean to explain it. I'm simply putting third word called light on truth, and so on and so forth. And the truth is, supposing, love, or truth is silence, absolute. These are different synonymous words I'm using, not the explanation. The explanation of truth will always blur the truth. Truth has to be realized. If we remember this, then the problem solves. Truth has to be realized. Anything else but this realization about truth is going round and round and beating about the bushes. It's certain. These are last aphorisms in the Vedas or anywhere in the books. Truth has to be realized. Light has to be seen. God has to be seen. Any other philosophy about these things is simply going round and round. We are trying to explain, we are trying to understand. But what are we doing when we are trying to explain and understand truth or God? Exactly what are we doing? We are trying to understand which is true, which is nice, noble, worthwhile, deserving. But if you go to the very core of the subject matter, when we are trying to explain and understand and study truth and God, what are we exactly doing? Exactly, if you pinpoint me, I will answer. We are simply avoiding God in light. It sounds very paradoxical, but in these 2 days, 40 hours, you'll see the truth of it. But the more we have tried to explain and understand God and truth, the more we have avoided it. Not because we mean to avoid necessarily. It's something in the water which is flowing, and you want to catch that something flowing in the water, but by the very pushes of your hands on the water, you are pushing the thing back, away from you. If something is flowing in the water, you want to catch it, what will you do? You'll go very cautiously, silently, not producing more ripples and waves, and just trying to catch that thing without much fuss about it. The more you make fuss in the water, the ripples grow, the waves grow, they push that thing away from you. This is what we are doing about God and light and truth. It's a paradoxical statement, but you'll see this truth throughout. I'll touch this point. So that we know where we miss it, even though we understand what God is. We know what the truth is. We know where God lives. Everything we know, but we don't see Him. We don't see the light. Problem is not that we believe or disbelieve God. Problem is, do we mean to know truth? Do we mean to see God? Go silently, unostentatiously, unassumingly, without ripples and waves, so that you catch the thing. Otherwise, the very explanations and understandings about God and truth will make God and truth away from you, push you away, and that's what is happening. Any kind of definitions and philosophical study about truth and God. I shouldn't use a harsh word like humbug, but it's just useless. Those who love God, they just love God. They do not try to understand God. Those who want truth and realization of truth, they get to the truth. They do not try to explain it. When you want to drink water, what do? You just get to water and drink it. Any other explanations about water will not appease your thirst. And if you go on talking about water 1 hour, like MS Psychology, you don't get a drop of water. This has been said, Ramakrishna, anywhere else, Jesus, any holy man have said this, that if you want to get the thing, just get it. There is no explanation about it. The more we explain, the more we understand about it, the more we are pushing it away. Because

is a very essential or very concentrated point, crystallized. And as I said, because I want to crystallize 5 days into 2 days, there will be a certain kind of intensity into it. When we intensify things, statements change. I will be sometimes using horrible sentences. But if you bear with me, you will see the truth behind it. And we'll open it in questions and answers. So the more you try to understand the truth, the more you create doubts. Do not try to understand truth. Do not try to understand God. We cannot understand. Impossible. It's our own intellectual jugglery that we try to understand. It's our own intellectual appeasement, a gymnasium type of thing. It's our own curiosity mongering that gives us curiosity as an intellectual gymnasium, which we like. But afterwards we get fatigued. Not that we should not ask. If you have a question, must ask. But the way to truth is to get truth. To see God is to just to get to Him. There's no philosophy in between. If you create any understanding, you have a freedom to do so, but be prepared for doubts and confusions. Not that brain has no capacity to understand, but how much? How much brain can understand God and truth? It's only to get to it. Surrender unto the feet of God. That's all. Get to the truth, that whatever I am not. Let me be open unto the truth, fresh, without preconceptions, pre-notions, pre-experiences or understandings, which might be valid or may not. But compared to the ultimate truth, they're all nothing. I repeat it. Whatever my experiences have been in the past, of anyone, or the studies, or the understandings, or the beliefs we have arrived at, compared to the ultimate truth, will always fall short of the perfection. And by this logic, they are nothing to us when we again freshly open unto the truth. When you look to the face of the sun, you want to look to the sunshine. You do not recall the yesterdays and day before yesterdays, or the months or years back, or the kind of centuries back. When you look to the sun, you want to see the sun, you just see the sun. You need not recall the previous experiences. Experiences are relative. They are only useful in the relative world when you compare experiences with experiences. Among the co-disciples of experiences, co-experiences, you need a relative understanding, no doubt about it. But when you get to the ultimate truth, the sun, you just look at the face of the sun. You need not go forward or backward to the yesterdays or the before yesterdays. Which means any kind of reasonable conceptions or valid understandings of the previous experiences have to be left behind if you want to get to the truth. Truth has no compromise, light has no compromise, God has no compromise in our balancing factor. It is not relative. It's not dependent. Absolute things are absolute. It's not dependent upon the pros and cons of your and mine previous understanding, however noble those may be. Those who get the truth go barefooted on the naked sword, as they say, walking on the barefooted on the sword. It has to be just that way, sharp and distinct, so it's crystal clear that truth cannot be understood in the light of something else. The truth realization, the enlightenment, and God's vision cannot be had depending upon this or that. They are so absolute and unconditional, they are so independent, that you have to get to it. This is the whole process of realization. I shouldn't call it a process. It's your love and devotion for God which makes you see God, nothing else. If you understand much, if I tell God I understand much, God is not going to come. Light is not going to shine. It does not. Our experience shows it. It's getting to it with uncompromising and conditional surrender to it. But the more we understand God, the more we push it away. It will baffle you. What to say God? Even common masters, the spiritual teachers and the masters, try to understand them, it will be baffling you. The more you try to understand, you're pushing it away. Do not try to understand. It's a very paradoxical sentence. Just get to it, you will get it, that oneness. Once you're one with the thing,

get realization. You see it. Once you see it, you have no questions, you have no doubts, you have no pros and cons, you have no experiences to relate to. It's beyond the experiences. That's why it's called transcendental. God is transcendental, truth is transcendental. Transcendental doesn't mean otherworldly. Transcendental meaning transcending our so-called thoughts and experiences and understandings. It transcends the intellect, transcends the mind. You get to it. Once you realize this way, you see it, the light, you have no doubts, you have no confusions. If you see God, if you see truth, you get one with it. What are you seeking there? Nothing. You do not understand it. Understanding is objective. God realization is subjective. More you keep the truth as objective to be understood, you are missing it. Once you become one in a subjective manner, you get realized. That is why it has no doubts and confusions in between. Whatever the truth be, I am not defining what truth is. If you ask me what truth is, I would say truth is truth. What else? God is God. Light is light. Which is the definition or dictionary we should create about it? In the utter silence, we see these things. In the mental silence, that is, when the mind is no more. There is no solution otherwise. Within the mental scope, within the campus of the mind, we cannot see the light. Because mind is very product of relativity. It's relative. And the light is not relative. God is not relative. Naturally, in the mental campus, we cannot hope to see the light. We have to transcend it. And transcendence meaning lock and barrel, mind forgotten backward. With no iota, even corner, exceptional, even fringe of the mind to be kept alive. That's called surrender unto God. That leads to oneness. Surrender is not a trampling upon the neck or head of someone. Surrendering is just oneness with the object you are seeking to be subject to. The truth, God and light. Or whatever you call it, salvation, realization, enlightenment, your Krishna, your Christ consciousness, whatever you call it, do not fight about the words. Whatever it is, beyond the words, anyway. When we get to the truth, there are no words. But get to that wordlessness. We may have to go through words for the time being, but not eternally. We may read books, we may hear lectures, we may talk about it. Ultimately, the aim is to go beyond words and speech and the hearing. We have to go beyond senses. And we go beyond senses in the inner campus of the deeper consciousness. Then we start getting from within. And that getting from within will be the second step called feelings or mood. And that cannot be expressed in words, that you will feel yourself. That you touch yourself within. You need not try to explain, even understand. At the most you may say, oh, only I know what it is. At the most expression go like that. And when you transcend the second also, if by God's grace you could do that, then to the third stage we reach, which is premature to touch now, but just I will kind of touch it. Then you come to the third stage, beyond these moods and feelings, even in the inner understanding, inner kind of insight, you come to yourself. That's the third stage. Which hitherto was hidden to my own self. My own self was hidden to me. And that's a very deep stage, the third, that you come face to face with your own self. Even the feelings, the moods, the understanding, the inner insights are transcended. Coming back to the self, where there are no many words except you or your God. And to that true self when you come, all your confusion, bafflements, doubts, questions, for all the times to come cease. Even the feelings and moods are so purified that they become more conscious rather than led to feel. The sentimentalities are over on the third stage. The sensitivities are over. What to say about confusions and doubts and fears, our anxieties and worries. Come to conscious level of yourself.
which will be the source or the bottleneck or the opening door onto the light. If that door you could knock, then you come to the fourth, in the last called transcendental. You come to super consciousness. You come to God realization. The door is open then, through yourself. That is the bottleneck, a source, a door, a kind of gateway, your own self. Through that, you come to the source of all, everything you call truth, God, and light, or super consciousness. And of course, that's beyond words and thoughts anyway. But it has to be through yourself. It has to be through me, through you. When Jesus said the way is through me, it doesn't mean his body only. Through me, that me, which is within everyone. Christ consciousness is within everyone. Kingdom of God is within you. We have been repeating these things, but we do not catch its import, the very deepest meaning. What does it mean? Where does the door lie that you knock and it shall be opened unto you? Which door? Door of the churches? Of the temples? That's of course okay. If you want to hear the organs and read the Bible, that's fine. But which door he has been talking about, that you shall knock and it shall be open unto you? Which door? That me, that you, that the self. Knock the door of yourself. Even to reach to the door of yourself, we are in between the second stage or the first, which means this kind of feelings, moods, thoughts, words, understandings, confusions, doubts. Through these you have to go in order to reach to your door of self. It's not easy to arrive at the door of your own self. We may say, yes, the door is through myself. Perhaps it's so easy to understand it. But when you really go through it, you'll come across many obstacles and hindrances in between. Your own confusions, worries, feelings, moods, failures, disappointments, encouragements, optimisms, pessimisms, worries, past thoughts, future plans, host of these things. They'll come in between to keep you away from yourself. That we miss often coming back home to our own self. And this has been real meant by the prodigal son coming back to the father's house. Coming back, you as a son of God, back to your own home of the Father, as a prodigal, coming to your own true self. This fallacious, this superfluous, this fictitious self coming back to the true self. In between there are hurdles, hindrances, obstacles, many desires, many wishes, many failures, disappointments, happiness, unhappiness, kind of hope and pessimisms, failure, success, matter of things. In between the fictitious self and the true self. That true self you may call as Father in heaven, this outer self you may call the earth consciousness son, prodigal son, and so on and so forth. So there are stages like these. When you come to the fourth, of course that is full illumination, and that's whatever you explain it. We come into Christ consciousness, God, or truth, and light.

The question is, we are going home to the Father in heaven, Christ conscious, Buddha of salvation. We want to see the light. We want to see the light. You just on the switch. We go on explaining how many watts bulb it is, where from the electricity comes, where the switch, okay, that's a valid question. And how long it can live, the stable lamp as well as the bulb, and who is to light it, and where should I keep it, and how long should it burn in the night when I go to sleep, who shall make it off, and in the morning next day, where should I keep it back again, at what time should, and we go on asking questions throughout life and generations. Simplest factor is just get to it on the light. Then if you have any questions, you may. But when the light is on, there are no questions. The darkness is gone, we do not grasp into the ignorance. The biggest and the only solution is to get enlightened. So retreat is nothing else but going back within to the Father's house, to your own true self. That's a retreat. A retracing is step. Unlearning process. Be a child unto God, that you know nothing. Exactly, we know nothing. We'll repeat it on and on for hundreds of years more. We don't know as people, we do not know anything. As divine beings, yes, I and Father in heaven are one. As men or as women, as human beings, as species, as evolutionary products, we are limitedly in consciousness. Not total. And because of limitations on consciousness put by our own impositions, we cannot claim to know everything. And if we know something only, it is as good as knowing nothing. We have a famous aphorism in India, Neem Tabib Khatre Jaan. Half a doctor, semi-doctor is dangerous. He may prescribe such a medicine all of a sudden, it may put the patient to rest for all times to come. Knowing something is not knowing everything. That is why humility comes. Even though we may know 10%, 20%, 50%, though the real aphorism is that even partial knowing of God or truth is not knowing, because either it's light or it is darkness. Partial light has no meaning, it doesn't solve the problems. This being so, we arrive at the famous kind of thing that, then what should we do? Can we make ourselves just a kind of helpless, defeatist commodities, as kind of pessimistic or kind of with no confidence in ourselves? No, that's not the meaning. On the contrary, we should have a confidence in the true self. But the humility counts for the fictitious self. The outer self, the superfluous self, must be humble unto the true self. If it is so, then we'll see where we deceive ourselves, where we are slaughtering, where we are slipping, where we are trying to be clever, or where the mind has tricks, or where are the games of the mind, we will easily see. All the cobwebs will come around to be cleansed. Once we have this humility of the outer self unto the true self, and this leads us to that growth or we call realization. Those who care for realization must not try to understand God. They must get to God by love, devotion, surrender. Any kinds of other things in between will be seen fictitious in its ultimate analysis. In its immediate analysis, we may justify many things, many, many things. I have no attachments, all is relaxing, everything is fine. Go deeper in your mind, it's not all right. Your attachment is still there. And so many other things like this. But all these things, we need not be disappointed or dejected, because if we take it seriously, our love and devotion of God really makes us transcend and cleanse everything. It's so easy. If you have true genuine love for God and devotion, or your master, or your goal, or your truth, all the impediments and obstacles in between, like clouds that scatter away like fog, they do not bother us. They are not difficult to be avoided if you have true love for your goal, for your God and Master. They transcend it. Even I would say no time. But if it takes some time at least,
is well and worthwhile, because otherwise if we go on fighting with obstacles and hindrances and resistances, we might spend a whole life into it, and still may not be powerful enough to transcend those things, because they are very formidable. All the obstacles and resistances and temptations created by you or me are very formidable. They are not easy to be avoided. We cannot really fight with those things too much. But have the love and devotion for God or truth and life. Get to it, no understanding. Transcend in no time without difficulty. But if we want to spare a skin, we want to savor a skin and look God's devotees and also justify our own doings, then there is no rescue. Of course not. Then we may philosophize those things, of course. And that's called philosophy. What real philosophy is, it simply explains God. The spirituality, the science, the law. The spirituality and the science, they discover the law. Philosophy tries to explain the law. Religion applies the law. I'm talking about religion, not philosophy. Not the religion as we understand as dogma. Religion as the way of life. Religion is application. If you be religious in its true sense of the word, you get light and God quickly. Philosophy simply explains the law. Religion applies, science discovers the law. Science or spirituality. What we discover and we apply. In between explanation is perhaps necessary, not the whole life. For some time being, yes. When you begin to apply the law, we are religious. That's the relationship between science and philosophy and religion. This religion, true religion, without its name and dogmatic applications, we come to, from religion as a way of life, we come to the oneness. It teaches us how to love God. Religion must teach us how to love God. Not so-called religion, in its true sense. How to be devoted, how to get one with your God or your Master or whatever you call truth. Religion unites and binds us with our Creator, not the philosophy. Philosophy is intellectual. I'm not against it. I'm just giving it an appropriate place. It remains to the domain of explanation and understandings. Religion begins where philosophy ends. And philosophy begins where politics ends. Way below. Where economics and politics end, philosophy begins. And where philosophy ends, religion begins. And where religion ends, God's vision begins. Where the way ends, the way meaning religion. Tao. That way unto the truth, when that opens and culminates unto the end, God's vision ensues. This is a process, a kind of process. So those who care for reaching the Father's home, sweet home, must know only one thing. Love thy God with all thy heart and mind and might. No compromise in between. You cannot sail on two boats at a time. But those who want to simply understand God may remain philosophers, thinkers. And if they are satisfied with that, I have no quarrel with them. But those who want to see light and get to God, be children. Be the simple, loving children of God. Be the truth seeker in its unblessed form, as knowing nothing. Till the truth shines, we know nothing really. I do not mean you personally, one, two, A, B, C people. You mean anything, anyone. We know nothing till we have not realized the truth. What we know is simply shades of darkness. You are grappling in the ignorance, darkness with light and shade, kind of degrees in the shades only. Something is pitch dark, something not so dark as the pitch, or some lesser degrees. Simply we are going within the darkness into different degrees only, which we call patchwork. Get beyond the darkness is where we have to be children. We have to cry to God that we are in darkness, please come and save. And it is not a kind of complacency, it's not a kind of wretchedness that we cry for salvation. It's a noble, noble cry, a virtue.
when we cry to God to save us, or to get us out of the darkness, or to get us realized. To the Divine Mother, when we pray, please protect me. Those are noblest virtues. Those are not pessimistic, wretched, conditional kind of outpourings. When we get to that childhoodness, then we understand what's prodigal son, what is the father's home, and what is the true self. That so-called other loiterings and wanderings, which had their meanings and had their history, are not so applicable when we come to the truth, get to that truth. Your true self, your true life within you. Love thy God with all thy heart and soul. It will relieve you, relax you. You need not know any systems and methods, or you may know, doesn't matter. You might have read the books, many or may not, doesn't matter. You might have done the works of charity or no charity. You might have been in the mire of the darkness or the sins, or you might have been a very good social worker or do-gooders, whichever the side. Just get to this one point. Love thy God with all thy heart and soul. You see, it will relieve, relax you. All the darkness will leave you, any shades of darkness. You will have no scope to deceive yourself and conceive something how to save your skin. You don't need to. True love of God does not allow us to save our own skin. We need not hide behind our own cloak, because the whole proof will be in that relaxation, relief, that your confusions are gone, your doubts are gone, you feel much solved person. And the awareness dawns, its consciousness is invoked. And you need not then just hanker and hanker. God just comes himself at your doorsteps. They're knocking and knocking, knocking and knocking, door doesn't open. We are trying to retain our ego as well as knocking the door. That's disturbing both you and God both. You don't want to leave your ego, and you're disturbing God who's really relaxing inside. Knock the door when you want to give up your ego, otherwise don't disturb God. If you want to retain your ego and just want to tell God how justified you are, please do not bang the doors. It's better to leave alone him. He's quite happy with his consort, his mother nature. But when you're prepared to give up your ego, go and knock. Be ready to be grasped and devoured. If you're ready to be devoured by God, then knock the door. Because that when tiger comes out, he'll just clutch you. But if you're not ready to give up your ego, please, wait outside the door. Don't knock it. Only those are qualified and deserving to knock who are ready to submit. But if you're going to argue and discuss with God, that's why you're banging the door. Please don't do that. You're going to discuss with him how justified you are, or how much you know, or how many experiences we had, or how much we did, for what, for anything. In that case, do not bang the doors. Keep the file pending. The day when, by the blessed moment, if you feel that you are going to submit, you understood. You have fully realized that you are nothing, you are a child. Then go and bang. Then it will open, not otherwise. These are the very, not philosophy, they are the very tenets, very few and very simple. Get to truth and God. Be open, keep yourself all fresh to receive the truth, not that I will be given truth. Truth is universal. We are instruments. Whosoever may speak truth or may give the truth, communicate the truth, just take it. With whatever background it may be, it doesn't matter. All backgrounds of truth do not prove the truth. There are backgrounds. Hinduism, Christianity, India, America, Russia, China, Tao, Confucianism, Zen, Buddhism. All these are backgrounds of truth. Do not pay much importance to backgrounds, sir. Those are dogmas. I'm not against them. But do not pay undue importance to the backgrounds seen. What matters is the truth. What matters is the light. What matters is the God. What matters is Jehovah. What do we call it? Buddha. Krishna, are with no name.
if you keep that freshness, the openness unto the light, ego has no place, has no scope. This is called in another language in Christianity, childlike simplicity. Be unto like children, and thou shalt enter the kingdom of God. Same, with no impositions, no learning, no philosophy. Children do not know philosophy, remember. If you outpour the philosophy before children, they'll go to sleep, yawning and drowsing, they'll go to sleep. Mama, your life is better than all these philosophies together. There's much relief and rest in this mama's bosom rather than all the understandings they mentioned. If you want to drink water, you just drink it. That will give you all the knowledge. When you see the light, you see the light. You get everything. When you know the truth, you know everything. When you know your true self, you know everything. You do not then discuss that what is truth and what is not truth. Truth by itself stands untarnished if you are sincere to approach. That's the whole meaning. If you knock the door, it shall be opened. Be sincere to seek the truth, you'll get it. There's no doubts in between unless you bring it, unless you really are not sincere. So if we are not honest unto seeking, naturally there are doubts and confusion. Once you get sincere, honest, it's surprising that truth will just approach smoothly, uninterruptedly unto you. God will just slowly come to you, serenely. If you're sincere and honest, if you're not trying to save your skin, if you're not trying to find out a commercial way of getting God, or bargaining way, very simple to get to it. Just retreat your steps. Go within you into silence, like children. Love thy God with all thy heart. All problems are solved.

as just an example, is the sheath within our body and mind. There's a kind of, exactly not the vacuum, but the vital force. That force helps us to live, the physical body. Helps us to breathe, circulate the blood, makes our eyes see, makes our ears hear. So when the prana force goes down, then we lose some capacity of the hearing or eyesight, or even our blood circulation is affected, and so on. This prana, which is a Sanskrit word, of course, has been divided or classified into five categories, named in Sanskrit again, prana, apana, jnana, udana, samana. Now, you need not remember all this, but just to explain, like in the scientific field, we say gravitation, electromagnetism, and so on, which again united will be one common universal force. Eventually, when that will be discovered, of course, it is not yet. Ideas were given by Einstein and so, but they don't know. In Vedas, have talked about these things already. This five categorizations of prana have different functions in our body complex as well as in the cosmos. For example, prana is the force which works from the navel upward and is used for inhalation and exhalation and so on. Apana is used from, let's say, navel downward for excretions and such other things. Like that, one of these forces helps us to transmigrate. One of the forces helps blood circulation. And one of the forces takes the general balance of the body complex. These are five, which is called samana, balancing the whole thing. Whenever this imbalance happens, which means prana and apana and all those forces are imbalanced or reduced, then we get the diseases, we get the loss of power, strength rather, and loss of many other things, including digestion, eyesight, and so on. This on the brihad, again Sanskrit, brihad on the magnified cosmic side is what the prana runs, the stars, the revolution of the rotations of the planets, galaxies revolving around other universes and so on, is also the work of prana, which is what they call Ishvara, the Lord's prana, the vital force. Now, by this explanation alone, we could understand the answer, how they are involved in the transformation process. But to just explain a little bit more, because that has much to do with the transformation, naturally. Because without that, you can't live. Without that, you can't do anything. Whether even if you're occultist. Yeah, this is another point. That great occultists, the yogis and mystics, when they have higher powers or they can do abnormal, miraculous things, is the work of prana, actually. But they control it so much, they master it, that then they can do anything. The light depending upon their progress. This in transformation, therefore, you understand, let's join it with our steps we were talking about. That when you relax, and then deeply relax, so the questions and problems or things go on loosening their weight, and you go on getting freer and freer to the deep, then you come to very few troubling spots, which we witness again, in order to loosen their power again, not to react. The time comes when you become one-pointed. This is where actually your full prana comes up in full play. And that vital sheet, those vital force, that life force, that your obstructed or hidden or suppressed prana, that vital force comes to rejuvenation, comes to regeneration. And to that extent, that for that end and prana you have in hand now, you can easily thrust yourself with that power into the transforming next stage. So now, of course, there are many details. So I kind of shift to second one now. He said that the man exists on lower forms like plants, etc., and that higher forms exist on man, though I didn't say exactly that way, but I guess there. How does this occur, meaning from our dissipated energies or what? Yeah. Well, again, here energy, we could correlate to prana again.
And we have talked many, many times that when we dissipate our energies into different pursuits, different desires, different findings and searchings, we scatter them so much that energy then gets weaker or kind of divided. Naturally, the will which wants something to do and happen cannot gather up all the dissipated energies from various sides to make it channelize into one direction where you want to do or have something. Naturally, the energy here, or whatever Shakti is called, of course, was correlated with prana. What happens is plants, men, and the higher beings. When you go down, like to the plant and other species, you don't really need much energy. The example would be like if you throw yourself out of the balcony or the mountain top, you don't need energy to fall. It's just automatic. You don't use efforts to, you know, kind of go down. And so naturally, therefore, corollary is the lower the forms in direct proportion will be the lesser energy involved. So the plants have lesser energy than animals, and animals will have lesser energy than man, and so on. The man will have lesser energy than higher beings. But when you go up, you know, you need a lot of energy. If you climb up the mountain, you need a lot of efforts and energy. This is where then that energy, and let's call it for the time being prana, though there is some distinction between energy and prana. I don't know if I should touch that today, but anyway, there's some distinction between Shakti and prana, that is energy and the life force, but they are correlated. So when you want to go high up, you have to have subtler and subtler high energy form with you. This is what I had named, I think yesterday, Oja, that you have to then gather up your higher form of energy in order to go higher up. And the process will be the same as transformation we were talking about. And this energy, when purified and gathered up through relaxation, witnessing one-pointedness, will make you to be a higher being than man is. These all potentialities are within every soul, though. To be a plant or to be a man, angel, or any yogi, or to be a stone, and or birds, and this potentiality remains in any soul, including the animal soul. But they are not intelligent enough to understand, even if you give them satsang, you know, they won't understand that. So we leave them alone to enjoy their species. One of the theories is that this earth and planet, when maybe millions of years back, had no man on it. There must have been, of course, stones and things like that, but or some other form of vegetation or whatever. There was no man on this earth some millions of years back. Now, scientists, of course, try to explain in different way how it evolved from each thing to other thing. According to the certain theory, especially those who believe in the walk-ins and extraterrestrials, they believe that a certain man had come, whatever name his was, and the conditions on this earth were such that each time they lived for some time and then they would annihilate themselves, or they would die in a way, and their soul would be reborn to adopt the conditions of the earth. And slowly that's how the mankind came up, slowly adopted the conditions of this planet. And actually this is true in a way, because the soul has the capacity to adopt. It doesn't die. The soul, though it's individual, doesn't die. It's a part of Paramatma. That's a Sanskrit word again. Atma is used for self, or rather soul. Paramatma is a supreme being, is a part of that. So soul doesn't die. Whichever planet, whether it's Mars or Jupiter, if you went as a soul, you would not die as a soul. But then you can adopt those conditions and build up your body complex from the elements around it. Soul has that capacity. And this he does, soul does with his own capacity, generating the prana actually. It's a force that he generates, soul generates that. This prana makes a mind work, for example. If the prana goes out, mind won't work. Though mind is higher than prana, that is vital force, mind makes it. But mind lives on that too at the same time. So soul's capacity or potential being adopting around from the conditions around it
makes you then, therefore, you can understand this, that you transform with the help of your prana, or the vital force, or the energy. The soul does that. The capacity is that in the soul. So it gathers up that energy which was dissipated in a way. Now that process I'm not telling so much because a technical thing. How yogis do, that it needs a little practical, some practices and techniques. But so far theory is concerned, the self we call true self is the soul we're talking about. And this morning I think I touched about pineal and pituitary gland, things like that. They are directly kind of connected. Because why? The cosmos, whole cosmic, and if you call it being, and our soul within, they're joined with that glands in such a way that you just connect the soul with the Supreme Being, and that's where the what they call the fusion or transformation happens. Well, much can be said about this topic, but I think it will be highly technical if I go further. Now, if you remember during this earlier days in this retreat, I had a few times said that, number of times, that the details take care of themselves. If you stay on the principle and the main point. Also, the Kundalini, whether you know it or not, if you had never heard about her, but if you are on the right track, Kundalini will rise anyway, whether we describe it or not. So the same way, when you are on the right track with the right process, or the right principles, the soul begins to open up. You can't avoid it. The pineal and pituitary glands are activated. Once they're activated, they go beep, beep, beep, like that. Yeah. That sounds humorous, but it's correct. It happens, and we have different languages for explaining the same thing, that's all. It could be, catalyst could be anything. It could be you're walking the fields, and against the dark clouded sky, all of a sudden white cranes fly, and you may get inspired. Maybe you are on the sea beach, went for nonsense, but happened to be such quiet period, all of a sudden seeing the vastness of the ocean, or sun setting, or sun rising, or something like that, and all of a sudden, not to imagine, but you may get inspiration. It helps your many things to awaken in you. And it may not stay long, only because we waste it again. But there are many, many times and locations which could inspire these things. Right away, you're climbing the mountains, all of a sudden toward higher peaks, all of a sudden pure air and pure vision and clarity of the sky may inspire you to be cheerful and happy and inspired. So there are many, many things like that which happen on the yoga path also, same thing. It could be a chanting, it could be a meditation, it could be repeating God's name, could be thinking or contemplating on the attributes of God, or some other great man, or some idea like that may inspire the Kundalini. Yeah, she's really waiting there. We call her mother too at the same time. By its own in translation, Kundalini meaning the coil, some call it serpent power. Some call it 3.5 curves it has. May look like symbolic, but maybe actually so, actually. There are 3.5 rounds of that coil, which means the physical, the vital, the mental, and the what generally we call the causal. These are the revolutions in that which have to straighten out straight and rises through the spine as an energy form or as a consciousness, and it begins to rise. As it rises up and up in your body-mind complex, it begins to activate the area around it travels, that's all. Each chakra, what they call, each plexus or center,
has the connection with the region around it, as if small kingdoms. And when this kundalini rises through each center, through each region, it begins to activate the whole area. And then it rises up and up again, so it goes on. When it goes up, the lower then activated things, regions, do not sleep again. They remain alert. They remain awakened. The explanation, I said this is a little technical, that the centers normally in a normal person who what we say, lives a routine life, you know, is drinks and sleeps and procreates and works. And morning, get and burn the stove, make the tea, and the night, just say goodbye, good night, have sweet dreams, honey, and go to bed. Those who are in that routine manner, I wouldn't say dead life, but at the most, we would say an ordinary life. And then, normally the chakras or the centers remain upward, downward, I mean this way, facing. They have the technical and practical situation that these centers are supposed to look toward where kundalini is, that serpent power is, that energy. So if energy is down, these centers will look down. But as soon as it reaches the kundalini, and energy goes forward, upward, through the center, which has an aperture as if. There are many ways of explanations. When it goes through the aperture of that particular center and passes through, then the center gets activated, straightened out, and slowly then it goes upward trend, then becomes this way. So because kundalini now is on this side, so it looks this way. So whenever kundalini goes down, it will turn. It doesn't turn this way, actually. I cannot do my hand either. I'm sorry. Well, so then it, you understand, it goes up this way. I wouldn't break my finger. So it's kind of aperture, you know, to understand this now, that it the center then opens up a little bit and region gets awakened this way and goes up. So wherever the kundalini is, to which direction, the center will open to that way. So when supposing pass through this, and now this position at the center, again up, this remains activated, remains, in other words, awakened. It remains kind of alert. Like that, it goes on and on until it passes through six, so defined. But then, apart from higher powers and occultism, which certainly is not what we are ambitious about, at least at the moment, that these then powers, or whatever you call it, strength, and the higher mysteries and secrets go on opening up in you, the very body-mind complex in you, the same thing. A realized soul may have the same two eyes, nose and body and, you know, blood and flesh and skin as anybody else has. The only difference is within that he has discovered the Lord of the kingdom. Others remain ignorant, and so the kingdom suffers. Body gets diseases, mind gets confusions and lunacies, craziness, and the prana gets weaker, which means then many things we can't do, even though it's full with it. Now, question arises that when you lose the strength of prana, for example, or energy, how to conjure it up, or how to kind of activate or make it better? Or even if we do certain exercises, where from it gets it back? One explanation could be that those are lodged in us and they're just being activated. That's not incorrect, but technically it is incorrect. Technically, point is this, that we, you and I and everybody, is so connected with the cosmos that then by those certain things we achieve that connection with the cosmos and pipeline communication that we receive it back. It's not necessarily stored up in us, as generally sometimes it's called, though. But technically that's not true. Those who have practiced, they know it's not lodging back into our body-mind complex. It's just reduced there, and it's in the cosmos as before, as it was. But when then we get connection with our soul, with our kundalini, then we receive the same thing back. It's always there. That, of course, we have heard million of times that it's always there. Those who tap it, they get it. It's like radio waves are everywhere. You should have a transmitter to catch it.
So if the transmitter is faulty, you won't get it, even though it's there. But in the transmitter itself, the radio waves are not lodged, they're locked up. They're connected simply. Now, there are various theories in these things, and one can explain in many ways. Phenomena are different, but the main thing is the same. That when we say you belong to God, that connects you with Him. But when you say, I'm so-and-so's, I belong to such-and-such place, I have such-and-such position, and then it locks you there in that, and you diminish your power. The prana reduces them. And eventually when the body dies, you might say, the soul migrates, no doubt, but carrying with it the remaining mental thoughts and vibrations with the help of prana again. Otherwise it couldn't transmigrate at all. It takes its prana with it. Depending upon the strength of the prana, you take it. Yeah, if you're animate, for example, the prana is low. For example, there can be 100 other things to say in this. But to say the least, that this can be revitalized, regenerated, transformed by many other exercises, not alone technical exercises, but the preparation of the mind with the virtues. And see what are the loopholes and the bouchette plug, where leakages happen, where the slips are happening. You have to correct all those things before you begin to conserve again. So that's what I call preparatory grounds, where the leakages and the loopholes are kind of mended. And then onward, then you begin to conserve that thing. And there's no end to that. You could be Lord Shiva, universe, Lord of the universe. That's, of course, not that we are becoming. We have been talking about it since millions of years. But how many Lord Shivas have become, I don't know. But then possibility and potential remains. There's no end to this. You could connect with the whole cosmos, if not to the lower regions, to the limited regions rather. To the limited capacities, you can do anything you like. But you have to plug the loopholes, the leakages, and correct the weak points, and then try to conserve. That's our techniques, but also as a process of virtues also. You can't just technically do certain things and get it. It has to mix with your virtues. That repairing has to be done. Yes. So, therefore, in the yoga process, they didn't only teach techniques. They first did give few morals always. And I refer to this in many other satsangs, like Moses gave 10 commandments. Now, he wasn't teaching the Kundalini Yoga, but he couldn't have gone further without these 10 commandments. In Patanjali's Yoga Darshan, the famous treatise, they have given five morals of do's and five morals of don'ts. And so these are very necessary in order to conserve the fruits of the technique practiced. Otherwise, the product of the techniques will be lost if the loopholes are not plugged in. Something, if you any tank or reservoir, you're going filling the oil or water or milk, if it has holes or weakest parts, you will lose it. So these morals help us to conserve it, to keep it intact, which are very necessary. And as you remember, I think yesterday, probably, when I was saying the disciple wanted to meditate and he was impatient and telling the master, and master was giving him something else to do and correcting his, what he was actually trying to do is correct his weak points first, to make him such a strong to hold that what will be given by this technique of meditation. So that's very necessary, and it could be even said mostly that these do's and don'ts, these plugging in the sources, rather leakages and so on, having the moral firm ground, takes probably longer time than any other stage normally in the human being. Meditation itself, if you arrive at naturally, will not take so much time to realize.
if the preparation ground is okay. To just give another example, like learning classical music.

Well, if you believe me, I said, I want to give you genuine spirituality, which means I want to give you classical way, that's all. But I'd make it entertaining and humorous sometimes, not sometimes, quite, I think. That's because just to not make it heavy on you. But otherwise, genuine spirituality really has nothing to do with humor, I tell you. But I make it a little bit what to do, 20th century. And these American kids, you know, and so on. So, otherwise, is in this, it is a thorough foundation base we have to build. That gives you genuine spirituality. It takes time. It's slow, even I use the word. But that's far living and abiding and carries forward through. Through many other side therapies and side paths and so on. It's a railroad. We call Sanatana in Sanskrit. Sanatana, which means beginningless path, eternal path, Sanatana. It doesn't change with the times. Many other therapies, many of the issues and paths and techniques come around every century, every decade. They give some benefit to some, they soon die out. The royal path carries on. Many have given many names to it, but Sanskrit name is Sanatana. That's what I'm trying to do. And just therefore the foundation takes time. Therefore the scene, who has faith, who is devotional, who has humility, who is more truthful, harmless to others, who is not mongering after the rubbish of position and self-image, rubbish, I must say that word, yes. Is a rubbish, self-image and position, ambitious or gratification or just selfish kind, and so on. So those are not given this thing. Their foundation is not ready yet. They are just given, okay, come and do this, come and do that, till the heart gets purified, the mind gets purified. Those who don't have negativities, and those who are not just resistant, and so on. So when this ground is prepared as a classical foundation, then the rest of the structure really is very easy and not time-consuming. What takes time actually is the foundation. The rest rises quickly. If you write crayons, right type of machinery and crayons, and with certainly guru supplies, then it takes no time. The foundation is ready. It's no use putting milk into a dirty bottle. It's no use doing that. Whatever that may be, Guruji, you are unconditional. Please pour milk. I have this bottle only. What can I do? So, well, clean it. I've been cleaning, but it's kind of greasy all the time. So don't ask for milk. Then I won't get it. No, you clean it. That's how the time just takes. Which Christianity may call purification of heart and mind. It may take decades, life sometimes. But there's no choice. At least I have no choice. That's my way. Classical, eternal, Sanatana. I have made it entertaining simply. Because, what can I do? In the meantime, I have to live too. So, if it gets heavy for you, then what can I do in the meantime? I'll let go and play cricket or badminton. What can I do? So, otherwise, this royal, that spiritual path, I would say, is very simple and straight otherwise. If you make your foundation correct. This is where we, or I at least, pay more importance to how the mind is. Your heart is open or not? How much negativities are there? Are you ungrateful? How every time you get something and again lose, are you returning it? Are you reacting? Are you being demanding? Are you being brat? Unnecessarily, you don't deserve. I gave you. But now again you're being brat. Now should you receive on and on? So these are the considerations. Why, when disciple or disciples ask for something, are not given every time everything they want? Sometimes, yes, some things are given.

only because of this. Mercy, compassion doesn't mean whatever you ask for that you get, at least not in my classical way. Everything is within you, I assure you. I mean, it's not a problem, it's just a fact. You could contact the cosmos anytime, that's always there, within you, around you, all the time. But if you get icky and kind of identified with the trifle things, or juggleries and tricks of the mind, how are you going to connect? So those who play games and minds with me, I feel they are dishonest. And I'm quite straight with them. So till just to straighten them, you know, it takes decades sometimes, years, what can I do? In the meantime, I make humor, what to do? Not that humor is bad or evil or anything like that, or it's not even dissipation. What I mean is, when you get straight at one point, then humor is not necessary. It's not necessary. Simply, it becomes another spiritual than humor. There is a spiritual humor, actually, divine humor. That's of different type, a little bit different than I do. So what we, as a foundation, should pay stress upon is how to correct these things first. So the foundation is firm. What we should do or what we should not do. We cannot have lack of faith and lack of devotion and negative and proud and resistant. At the same time, give us, Lord, all the light you have. It can be. You have to have a clean bottle to have the milk or nectar. Yeah, this is another point, I must say, which is connected with these things. That there is in our body-mind complex a certain area, a certain corner, which has a little bit of nectar in it. It may be believable to some or not, but it's a fact. There's a part of nectar in our whole thing given, part of it, of course, that oozes down in a proper manner when techniques and devotion are done, that your consciousness or energy couldn't touch that kind of, if I use the word well, that it just touches there and the nectar oozes. It's a very small amount, very tiny amount, but one drop-like, but it's more than enough. And it's called nectar, amrita, Sanskrit. All the technicalities join with the kundalini, prana, and centers, energy, and this nectar part of it. And it then oozes down from some portion of the head and goes through the throat such a way that you will feel through the tongue as if something is dripping, but not exactly dripping, it's not water or anything. It's the nectar. Nectarine, not nectarine. Something that is nectarinal, something. I don't know English, I'm sorry. Nectarinal kind of drops in a way and will make your tongue know it, that even through throat when it passes, and that you, as if you taste it, though really you don't taste it, is a subtle yogic feeling. That it's not water or anything like that. That there is also no body-mind complex. Therefore, the Vedas said, what is true of the cosmos is true of your body-mind complex. What is today called macrocosm and microcosm. That qualitatively is the same. So if there is a heaven on some, let's say, in this space, somewhere God resides, that part is within your body-mind complex too. How to touch it, how to make it ooze down, or down, I mean, pervade in us, or those are technical yogic exercises. And these sometimes come also in those who don't know yogic techniques or didn't go for that, but they were just great devotees of God, singing to the glory of God, or God, real mad after God, and danced or sang or something. In them also this oozes sometimes. But as I've repeated, the details work out themselves, actually. So in them, automatically those things work out. Their path is different, though. They didn't try yogic techniques. They didn't know about it. Even then, with the high para, the devotion and love of God, which makes them real pure, real, you know, clean. In them also, by some, in course, accidental way, coincidental way, the nectar does come down sometimes.
This happens not so commonly, though, as you understand, but it is there. That's called amrita, which gives you immortality. Not necessarily bodily, but as a soul, in a certain conscious way, that then you can materialize, manipulate, or not manipulate, that's not the right word, materialize or manufacture as you like. This in the mythology of India, in that churning of the ocean, those who might have read those epics, churning of the ocean, out of all many, many, many things, thousands of things they got, including horse and elephant, poison also, and many other kamadhenu, the cow that gives, fulfills your wishes for all times, kamadhenu, and so on. They also mention at the end, at one point, the small pot containing nectar came out. It's symbolic also at the same time, the ocean of our mind or being, when you churn it, when you stir it up, including subconscious, brings out many things, good and bad, poison, nectar. When the nectar came out, there were two forces, good and evil, as usual, devas and asuras. And these asuras, which means the evil side, began to run after the nectar to get it. And the goodness, or what they call devas, they are afraid that if the evil side gets this, they are going to torture us for all the times to come, and they shouldn't get it. So they also ran, they both ran to catch it. In the meantime, devas not being liberated, devas meaning like angels and shining beings and so on, there's a lot of details in these things. And they got afraid. I mean, they were not perfected or liberated souls, but they were high souls, and they had to compete with that evil to get that nectar. And at one point, evil was going to take upper hand, you know, go ahead of the good, and they got real afraid. Anyway, this goes on and on, that in that tussle, that pot got split over the universe, and they scattered the nectar, didn't go to anyone. And that formed the famous centers of pilgrimage, not all pilgrimages, where that nectar would be found at a certain time on confluence of the stars and the confluence of the these heavenly bodies. That's how the festivals came up, many, not all, many. On certain timing, on a certain spot, where that nectar would give its strength, those festivals are arranged. One of the most famous ones is Kumbh Mela. Anyway, I'm not trying to analyze these things, but there are certain things behind these stories which are true if you apply to your mind and body complex. Poison came out too, which eventually again, nobody wanted it. So neither good wanted nor evil wanted it, certainly. And now where to put it? It was such a deadly poison that if it was spilled over earth, the earth would burn, as the story goes. And so Lord Shiva had to take it, that poison. Now, if he allowed it to go to his liver and his stomach and abdomen, it would burn there. So he held it here. That's what he calls sometimes blue nectar or Shiva. But these have all the inner import, the spiritual import in these. That when you begin to churn your mind, surface mind as well as subconscious mind, many things about good and evil, nocturnal and poisonous and so on. And then where to keep what, how to arrange these things, where to get dissolved, where to get rid of them, how to imbibe them, how to retain certain things. This is what the master shows the path. When you begin to do sadhana intensely, things come out and you get kind of freaked out sometimes. And then master tells you how to handle it. And good things, how to retain. This foundation is then, when placid, when it's prepared, then it's a very smooth growth. Then it's meditation and other things, slowly as things settle down, as we might say. So don't think that we pray to the Lord to give us something and He gives always. He doesn't. Only when He sees you retain it, you are ready for that, then He is eager to give. You see, it's the kind of thing you have to understand, that mind has many, many weaknesses,
many, many failures. Mind has many complexities, many tricks. Mind has many desires left. Whatever you may say and ask, it's not necessarily brushing off what is lying underneath. So that has to be clean. That's a real tremendous job. That's where hard work is, which I always mention, work hard. I don't mean work hard to make a spirit glow. You know? You work hard to clean your mind and heart. That's where the hard work is, totally. The more hard work you do, the quicker you hasten your progress. What we call intense. Go on lukewarm, it takes ages. There are all kinds of vehicles, 5 miles per hour and billions of miles per minute. Depends how you prepare your grounds. Isn't that otherworldly? It's this worldly, it's wherever you are. Why would you, if it's otherworldly, why are you listening it here? Yeah, people have jugglery words always. It's otherworldly. If it's otherworldly, how are you listening and I'm talking and we continue doing that? It's quite applicable to where you are, whichever planet you might be. It's with you wherever you go. You carry your soul, it's you. You carry your own mind complex and your power with you, whatever you have acquired. It applies to you wherever you may be, this planet or another planet.

others, and they wish that he or she could learn right away today good music and not do the ting-tong, and so on. It's not attractive in the process, but when you finish that training and go to the higher stages, begins to bear fruit. Passers-by will stand and listen to you. So have patience. It doesn't have many customers and clients. I know classical music doesn't. Classical students are always less. Therefore, perennial philosophy of Vedanta or perennial knowledge, Sanatana, is always living, eternal, beginningless, but at a time, given moment, it has less adherence. It's not sensational. But its results are abiding, long living and ever living. It needs patience in the beginning, which takes generally, it's not a rule, but even 12 years to start with. The time you start doing something on a spiritual path and resolve that you will do that takes about more or less 12 years just to get out of it. Classical is chakra, the centers. You have to control, you have to know a full knowledge. You should have every reed. And every reed should be such that without instrument you can say sa, re, and so on. It should be in such a control and knowledge of you. Wherever you want to touch fifth note, fourth note, seventh note, second note, it should be just right over there. And then when Radha is given, the full music is given, you know where you are. I believe in this classical process. I try to make it a little entertaining with humor, because our senses and minds have become so outgoing since decades and decades. They have habituated now being so outgoing, so out self-entertaining, that just to gather it back to give the classical music or classical path, in between I have to be memorized so that the habit gets counter-habit on it. Because I don't want pruny faces anyway, even if you are classical. Yeah. In this also, that sometimes what happens, some follow only the monotonous way of grieving classical something, pruny faces withdrawn in such a sad manner. So this I like the combination of humor with it, or a little not entertaining, new age appeal to that, which makes it sound, spirit giving, it's kind of that your senses also get pleased, in other words. Some direct spirituality has nothing to do with senses, that's true. Direct spirituality has nothing to do with senses. Therefore, the earlier philosophies taught how to transcend the senses, bypass the senses, in order to get to the truth. That's not wrong either. But then there were others, some future sages, some, not many, who thought, no, there should be a path also going through senses to the spirituality. But not necessarily senses to enjoy, entertain or gratify. Not that way. They said these senses can be so purified that you can still use those senses and get to the goal. But not the sensual as we might use in impure thoughts. No. Sensual purity. And they brought up that famous path of where there is a path of devotion actually, but it has its branch. Who use the senses to purify the hearing, not raising the intensity, but nose, smelling, touch, and sight, and so on, that they said, okay, if you have to touch the image of God, touch that thing, you are fanning the God's image in the temple. If you have to smell, and your nose wants something to go in, then burn incense, have some flowers and roses and things like that, that purify the senses. If you had to look at it, you look to the images of God and the pictures of God. And if you had to touch and so on, and test, for example,
and have the purified consecrated food kept nearby the idol of God and image so that vibrations of the worship purify that and transmit those vibrations, that you eat that as prasad, and so on. This actually path enumerated afterwards in the history. Just to not starve your senses necessarily, but you have to purify them. Now, this could be taken in a very spoiled manner. Some people say, okay, I have to go through senses anyway. Let me do with my senses anywhere I like and I get to the goal. And they never get to the goal. They just get entrapped in those five senses, using them impurely. Anyway, this starting points, many times sages come and give you new paths. Therefore, I feel that New Age, that attraction, New Age appeal, New Age inspiration, the spirit of that, which we call spiritual today, has to be mingled with classical something. That the classical must mingle with New Age consciousness. I would have nothing to do with New Age consciousness if it were devoid of the classical foundation. I'm sure about that. That the basic, therefore, the ethics have to be there for the New Age consciousness. Floundering all the ethics and trying to be New Age conscious group, I don't think it works. It'll end in some holocaust, always. So therefore, I don't mean tradition, but classical, yes. Base has to be for the New Age consciousness. I believe it. To make it more entertaining or appealing, that much we can do. You don't have to be pruny-faced classical, student. It can be revitalized, it can be not changed necessarily, no, because classics don't change. Classics don't change, but you can revitalize it, you can refresh it, you can give it a new meaning and new appeal. That's what I'm trying to do with this spirituality. I've not left my moorings with classical at all. Though I'm not traditional, as you might see. I feel the tradition, orthodoxy, has nothing to do with the classicalism. Actually speaking, the orthodoxy and the traditionalism have arrested classical into disrepute, have made it bold and dry and heavy. It's not like the heavy medieval, very cold stone corridors working through. They can't see the sunshine outside. Food is kind of left to them by basket inside the hell, a cell rather. Therefore my humor comes in, you understand why. But I never leave the foundation of classics, you must have, if you have marked it. I never swerve from that. That it should be appealing, yes, inspiring. There is called dry Vedanta and there's kind of wet Vedanta. Ramakrishna used to tell the Divine Mother, Ma, Shukna Rakhishni, Roshe Boshe Rakhish. It's Bengali. He said, Oh Mother, don't keep me just dry seeker, or dry sannyasi. Keep me in juice. Keep me enlivened. That's the meaning behind it. So I don't believe why classics of any kind, whether books or paintings or music or spiritual path, have to be dry. I don't understand. It should have its appeal. I don't mean entertainment, but it should have its appeal. It should be captivating. This is what I'm trying to do. It didn't have so many adherents. Should not be a rule that it should be so. How else a New Age or rather Golden Age will ever usher in? It was always a minority following it. By very fact that Golden Age will drop in, or rather dawn, or the New Age, means the majority will be adherents, no. And majority, how can that be if it's non-appealing? It's dry and pruning. Medicine is trying to get to the mortality, and we're talking about dry classics. Spiritual is as modern as could be. It teaches immortality. Methods are different. Maybe ginseng may not give immortality, or
or some other kind of that things. But in within your body-mind complex, there's nectar. There is the soul. Don't forget it, that's the mortal. To whom? To that soul, fire can't burn, sword cannot cut, water cannot drown. Nobody can steal it. The soul is immune to any disease. And it has all the capacity and the potential of adaptability. Therefore the creation happens actually. The soul takes the shape around. So this capacity potential is within everyone. To reach there is a classic way. I would not like to make it entertaining, but at the same time it should be captivating and appealing. And also, I have never understood this. Why can I reach up to every strata of life, whether young or old? Therefore the combination. I have thinnest possible people here, not now, but fattest possible too. I kind of reduce them. Yeah, there are all kinds. There are various degrees of sinners, and various degrees of, and various stratas of life. Why it couldn't reach everyone? Including, if I were talking India, including the most uneducated housewife, why not? It should be reachable to that. It should be reachable to any materialist, why not? At least, apart from those who are seeking. To any rich and poor, it should be applicable. So I have always tried since this one decade, how it could reach every state of life. The number is not great, I know. How? Why not? It could. Why shouldn't it reach to any dull person too? Since the spirit and soul is in everyone, capacity is there, no potential remains. Why should it not be appealing and applicable to everyone? This is where I don't compromise, but this is where I try to make it such that all those sensational things. You may call whatever you want to call, will come to end. The Sanatan, the eternal way, the classical true way will always flow on throughout. The by-lanes and byways will just flourish for some time and go away. It needs patience only to do the classical thing. Those who have patience, those who have faith, will stay on there. Others will be attracted to flashy points. Spiritual path doesn't have flashy points, but slowly it begins to give you sustenance, inner sustenance. It begins to capture you, begins to make your heart melt, begins to give you substance. Whereas many of the paths will look hollow to you later on. Famous aphorism to end it in Vedas is truth shines by itself. So many times certain Indologists have in a way compassionately accused the harbingers of Vedas that they don't know how to preach and they don't know how to give and you know they don't win over something. Thing is, the truth doesn't do that. It's not a showbiz something. The truth doesn't machinerize something. It just shines by itself. Slowly, when the majority takes it up, then the world changes. We get new age consciousness. We get golden age. So it depends now upon individuals actually. Each one among us or among others has to do it. Is an aggregate of individuals. For each one, I believe you do that. To come back within you and discover it. The soul is there, which is immortal.

transcend, go to have something which we call spiritual communication. Routine, mechanical, religious kind of practices, those one could do near about their homes. But for a spiritual growth, sometimes we have traveled miles, sometimes. Sometimes it comes near to your door, depending how you are open. Now, we'll start. As all of you know, this is the third annual retreat. We rotate it according to the location of our centers. Annual retreat has two purposes. One, as usual, of any weekend retreat, to go within and realize. And second, a kind of get-together. As you all of you know also that we do not go in much socialization. In minor cases, yes. In some cases, yes. But not in a whole lot of socialization. We generally do not go, as you all of you know. And that's not the purpose we meet, actually. But even then, get-together is necessary. We live together. Naturally, there is a get-togetherness. We are not isolated beings in society. Nor our group is isolated in any sense. Nor it is a different denomination or a separate religion. Naturally, we are part and parcel of something bigger than us. Call it a humanity, society, America, universe, whatever, cosmic, whatever you call it. So we are a part of the whole. So we cannot isolate ourselves. And to that extent, we need certain get-together. Only we may avoid a very, very surface socializations, if we could, because that's very necessary in order to go deep. I do not call that surface socialization as a sin, but certainly it draws our consciousness outside. You cannot relate yourself on two levels at the same time. If you live on a surface consciousness, you lose the depth. When you go deep, you lose the surface consciousness. It's just kind of an unavoidable phenomenon. Therefore, we discourage the surface socialization, which one could do in one's own life, but to get the greater benefit from our endeavors, we have to believe and see that we cannot live at the same moment on two levels of consciousness. So surface socialization will bring us on the gross consciousness. If we want to go in a subtle consciousness, deeper one, we have to, as if, get blunt on the surface. This is not a deprivation. This is not a kind of temptation that we are divided against. I'm not putting the word there. But certainly, if you decide to be on the surface, you decide not to be the depth. And the realization is in the depth or the height, not on the surface. Once you realize in the deepest depth or the highest peak, then there is no distinction from the surface. Ultimately, whatever is surface consciousness is not separate from the ultimate depth or the ultimate height. But in order to realize this very fact, we have to start somewhere. If you start somewhere which you call already a perfection realization, then it doesn't matter what you do, whether you are on the surface or depth. Then you have transcended the differentiation between outer and inner. But if you not realize that oneness of the within and the without, immanence and the dynamism, then you have to start with a certain power of discrimination. And this sense of discrimination teaches us that in order to go deep, we have to transcend the surface. Therefore, surface socialization may have its value on its own level, but has no value. Without exception.
has no value from the spiritual realization point of view. On the contrary, in most of the cases it could be distracting. I'm being polite, actually in all cases. It is distracting. Don't call it temptation or a sin, because that will give you unnecessary shame for guilt. But if you use your rationality and logic and scientific outlook, then you see its practicality. Let us not drop back into superstitions, but let us not also transcend the law of truth. Whatever is truthful has to be accepted. By mere name of tradition or superstition, we should not avoid it. Therefore, words can be changed. You may not call it temptation or a sin, doesn't matter. But the scientific outlook, the rational outlook, the reason, may be employed instead to drive at the same truth, that you cannot live on the surface consciousness and also realize God or the Spirit. This is the uppermost truth. So if I tell you, be detached, avoid this or don't do that, individually or collectively, I'm not telling you because there's a sin, but because that is its own level of consciousness. Are you satisfied with that level of consciousness? Very simple. If you are satisfied with the level of consciousness you are on, no problem. You are okay. I'll support you. But if you are not satisfied with the level you are on, without calling it crime, sin or temptation, at least you could accept very easily that that's not what you want. If that's not what you want, there is something you want. Arguably. And that to realize has its own peak, has its own climax, has its own depth. And to dive into that depth, you have to leave the surface waters. If you want to reach the bottom of the ocean to find out certain jewels or whatever, diamonds or whatever, pearls, you have to leave the surface of the ocean. You cannot remain on the surface of the ocean and go deep also, except if you are that yogi. But that's what you are not, therefore you are leaving. If you are assuming to be that, you cannot achieve it. By assumption you do not realize. By realization is becoming process, not the assumption process, isn't it? If you agree with this simple logic, you can very well sympathize with me or with our institution. I'm sorry to call it an institution. That when we make rules, please, whether you understand it or not, be sure I look very deeply about those rules, that they could help you. Now, if you have faith in my judiciousness of making rules, which sometimes look very common rules, sometimes look kind of funny rules, sometimes look out of your culture rules, sometimes they look crazy rules, sometimes they look just baffling. Or sometimes you think that are okay. In all those categories, feel sure when I make rules, I am not a blind person, if you accept. To each minor or major rule I make for the retreat, I look to the spiritual growth or good of the people, or the group. Whether you understand the philosophy of my rules or not at times, is a different matter. I could explain to you at times, but at times not, because sometimes the rules even themselves are not so matured enough to give you the benefit there and then. So if you understand what I mean by certain rules, let's say it may be a vegetarian meal, it may be fasting, maybe keeping silence, maybe no children, maybe non-smoking, maybe non-socialization, maybe don't do this, don't do this, do this, do this. I'm not going by simple morality. I'm not simply going for the rule of conduct. But I do see which rules could help you more for spiritual growth at the time we are existing. Maybe after a year or 10 years, maybe next life, such and such rules might be useless for you. But looking to the present, the time and the place and the opportunity we get, that I make rules or we make rules, which are
actually temporary rules. But when you cooperate with those temporary rules, you transcend those and get other rules. The discipline changes. In this category, if you see it logically, you don't have to blame yourself, you don't have to feel yourself slaves or kind of dominated by the rules. People resent rules, I know, I do. Nobody wants the rules, I know. But again, have we reached to that point? Have we reached to that level where we are the masters of rules, where we transcend the domination of rules, where we have transcended the need of rules? Mostly not. We resent rules, but at the same time, we are not on that level where we don't need rules, or where we are the masters of the situation. When you become the lord of the situation, you don't need rules. You just, on the contrary, give rules to others. What is good for others? Therefore, rules or discipline or whatever we may call it, I do not do in order to just make the group mechanically, uniformly going into a rut. On the contrary, my own rules and ruts I break myself. Sometimes some people are baffled that my own rules I don't follow sometimes. That I say one thing one day, 10 days later some other thing. They don't understand that that rule is no more useful now. This is where the Creator or the Lord or the Master or the Holy Person or the Realized Soul or the Perfect Being or Him in whom you believe has a capacity to know these things, which rules apply to whom or where. The time, place and opportunity determine the discipline or code of discipline, which is changeable. I mean, it's a temporary thing. Therefore, maybe a certain minor thing. When I tell you, avoid attachment, be not too much attached. Okay, when you come to the retreat, okay, you have to be away from children, or this or that, or some other 10 entertainment. Maybe even swimming pool we are not allowing. Some of you may wonder, why not? If you need a lifeguard, we could arrange any time. But the problem is, we tried once, and they were having a bathing beauty there. I mean, now you may say, what's wrong with it? I say, on that level, there's nothing wrong. I would do the same thing probably on that level. Surely, and what else I could do if I go there? But the question is, by that, are you coming out on the surface consciousness or going deep? One couple who we were sharing in the swimming pool, they said, I said, well, that sharing is okay for you, but it doesn't get you deep into consciousness. It's not the swimming pool is a sin. Again, see my view. I'm not calling it a temptation. But we are prone. We are more liable to come out on the surface easily than go deep. Therefore, we avoid outgoing activities. That's all, without calling it a crime or a sin. If you wanted that thing, you could have it. We can have one day a swimming retreat. I mean, it doesn't matter, just for swimming. I mean, we'll share in the pools. That's okay if you declare that way. Or one day you have a sleeping retreat. I'll just sleep as many hours you can. I mean, there's a point involved in each retreat's principle. We have a principle. Our principle of the retreat is that we want to make you go within. With your cooperation and openness, as much as you could do possibly, or as much as we could possibly help you, to go within, see yourselves, reflect upon it. Without calling you sinner or virtuous, good or bad, but you see yourself. This we are serious. At least I am serious. That I want to make you see yourself, not call you bad names or good or bad. But I want to make you see yourself. That's all. If I ever tell you, you are this, you are this, you are this, probably I could do and you could probably agree. Probably. But that doesn't solve the problem. Problem begins to solve when you begin to see. And then, with the help and openness, you begin to overcome or solve it or transcend it. So that you go with me. Masters are holy people, realize false prophets. They have seen what the goal is. Therefore they lead people, or show, or guide people, or serve people, or help people. Because they know the way. And they tell you this is the way you could go.
And because that's the highest goal you couldn't do otherwise, any other goals you have are temporary and just out of your ignorance born. Those goals are, you have seen up to 10 miles or 1 mile, you are choosing your goal. But you don't know there is eternity. They're not 10 miles or 1,000 miles, you're thinking of your goal. And they have reached that eternity, infinity, and they could tell you which way to go. And that's the highest. And if you have not reached the infinity and eternity, which is your true nature, and then you make the temporary, very limited goals. And in those temporary, limited goals, you do not have the permanent satisfaction and kind of bliss. Therefore, they discourage you from those things. You think, what's wrong with that? These are practical. Everybody does it. But that's one side of looking at things. And the side is, you are ignorant of infinity and eternity, therefore you're locked up into the finitude and kind of temporariness. You're so much locked in these things and grouped in that you don't have a consciousness open enough to even believe there's something beyond. What we call unknown, unmanifested. It's not unknown in the sense, but so far. Therefore, we have to draw a line of discrimination somewhere. That this is what you believe, this is what you see, that this is your goal. A wise man comes and tells you, no, that's not the goal. If it is, okay, are you fully satisfied with it? Are you in it? You say no. Therefore the problem is just exposed. We try to make you see this. Whatever religious background you may have, or denominational, I always try to give you in such a way that it doesn't make you in fear to lose anything. That is, I'm not a missionary. You stick on to any religion you like to. If you don't like it, don't have it. That's my own way of looking at things. Without you change not your denominational outlooks or cultural outlooks. That's your problem, whatever you want. But through all that, differences, there is a goal, common goal for all, irrespective of the differences. Language is a barrier itself, therefore I cannot be unlimited and very frank to give that common goal to you. Because I have to put in a garb of a language anyway. But to the utmost justification of the language, I try to use it in such a way that you could not feel any fear or threat about it. It's another matter if some of you could disbelieve me, but that's your problem. You could disbelieve 2,000 years back your Jesus Christ even. I mean, they did. Or your Moses, or your Buddha, or Krishna. Many people disbelieve, which is not a new thing. My only concern is that this being a rational age, we could reason out, at least before we deny it or we accept it. That we could reason it out and then find a firm faith. That there is one common goal of all. There is one common whole, one common oneness, one God, this one spirit, there is one consciousness without a second, which is the goal. In between, when we are tied up on a certain surface or temporary levels of consciousness, we certainly miss something. In the retreat, especially in the annual retreat, we have an opportunity of full 1 week. We could really finish the game and realize. We could. When we'll try that. We should own God. I have no God which is different from yours. Whatever you may mean by it. And he could be seen any moment. The time, place and opportunity is provided every minute at every place at every situation. It's up to us how we make out of it. You could wait, you could keep things pending, you could give reasons for not doing it, you could find differences with it, you could find disagreements with it, all that. These are summed up in one confusion. They are simply a slip. It's a kind of escape. We try to give this retreat in such a way, with all the variety of programs, not to entertain you, please. That's not my view at all.
I use humor, not so consciously as perhaps you see it. I never plan my humor. But I do not do also humor because

secrets. That in the retreat we have all opportunity to go deep, to go high. Whatever you have done and done not, good and bad, I always tell you that cannot even touch you. Once you know yourself, once you go deep and see what you are, what you want, be sincere and honest about it. Do not make other answers, 3 or 4, and somebody goes on pricking you to come out with a truthful answer after 3 or 4 lies, or 10 lies, or 2 lies. That's a wastage of time, energy, and peace of mind. You come back to the same truth anyway, whatever by name you call it. I've seen, with the nearest my disciples sometimes, I've seen. Simple question asked, reply comes lie. Second, third, fourth, that's truth. Head goes down. That reply could have been given 2 minutes back easily. But mind has its own escapes, fears, threatening kind of complex. And mind is habituated with so many self-imposed kind of thoughts, kind of bondages. It does not come out easily. Therefore the retreat. To see those bondages, to see those kinds of impositions, see those defects, those weaknesses, those previous habits. This exposes there. It's necessary. In retreat we have 2 purposes. To expose ourselves, not necessarily to others, not necessarily, but at least to yourselves. And then get together for what? Now, this is where I was touching the point of entertainment. If you say that I was telling you we don't need entertainment, socialization and things like that, then what's the get-together for? It's a very simple thing to understand. Normally, we are habituated to take the get-togetherness as a socialization. I take get-togetherness quite from different angle, which I'll tell you just now. I take the get-togetherness to see yourselves in relation and comparison to others. That where you stand. This is where we do need the get-together. Let's say if one among you was isolated being somewhere in the forest on the peak of the mountain. Would not, that's one thing that's going with him. But would not see in comparison with others, or in at least relationship with others, then that person would not know what is still wrong and right with that person. Unless one goes so high. Therefore, get togetherness so that you see yourselves in comparison to others. Although you might be thinking you are the Queen of Sheba. I mean, but when you come before other queens, you may look your poor. I mean, with due respect to your humanity, you may think that you are all in all because you are a lord in your own home, having few children or one wife and husband. And you may think you are a lord, which you are not. You are a lord ultimately, but not in that sense. But when you come out before other households, other husbands and wives and children and people, you see where you stand. Let's say an isolated disciple may think in a monastery what a great monk or nun it is. And when they come before other disciples, co-disciples, Yash, they see in comparison where they stand. Though they may become shy about it, they may become modest about it, they may become a kind of inferiority complex may come, a superiority complex may come up. But at least we get an opportunity to see. So my get-togetherness, sense of my get-togetherness is not just to entertain ourselves, not just socialize, not just to pick up the partners, which may be a side issue. It's not the main issue. Somebody told me in Grand Rapids recently, most of the people go to gathering Swamiji just to pick up the friends. Well, I told her, I think that's your own shadow you are seeing. Some do, but not necessarily all, not most. Some, of course, but some come for many purposes. Many people have many motives. All don't come with the same motive. But that's the very purpose we get together, because we have different motives. How to gather them into one mold? One mold meaning, I don't mean denomination.

one mold of one gold. That we have different motives, there's no doubt about that. The trouble was, next day when she came for interview to me again, she said, "I'm sorry I said this yesterday, because I'm one of those." I said, "That was a fact. I could see that. That you were seeing everybody into their reflection. Some, of course." I said, "Some others have different motives. Some come for this, some come for that." Whatever the motives might be, maybe 1% who comes to know oneself. Maybe. Let's say 5%, let's say 20%. But that's the very fact that we hold retreats in order to make our motive clear. That these other motives are just side issues. Whether you sacrifice them or have them is your problem. But that's a side issue. Whatever motives you bring, we have one common motive together. That's the purpose of my togetherness, how to remind ourselves of our real goal, to go within. And other motives may be there. Those are which will take care of themselves. All of a sudden, in the retreat, you meet your friend somewhere, new friend, and you think that your heart is pulsating and throbbing all through. You say, "But this is my angel." Okay, fine. But that I don't consider as a motive. It is your motive, no doubt. But that's not the motive we meet. You know what I mean? That's a side issue. If you get a friend, that's your problem. I mean, your privilege. Your privilege. But our motive is not that. Our motive is somewhere else. Because that get-togetherness of your description of kind of socialization may give you a certain kind of pleasure and satisfaction for the time being. But you will ask yourself whether that's the motive. You come to the retreat. All of you will say no. Because in heart of our hearts we understand the motive is something the highest goal. Other things may... We are eating the food here in the retreat. That doesn't mean we came to the retreat for food. We are sleeping in the lodging. That doesn't mean we came here to sleep. Don't we do that? Those are side issues. We walk around in the forest here that we may do for musings. But that does not mean we came to retreat for the forest, the musings, and so on. Likewise, to seek a friendship, to talk to each other, is a part of some side issues. Main motive is something else of the retreat. Annual retreat is not a kind of making a group consolidated to make our own powerful denomination, please. I won't allow it to happen anytime. So if we remember our motive, the main common goal, that there's infinity and eternity we could reach to, that our mind is occupied in those surface things so much, we have given a name of practicality to it. Out of just innocence, out of just kind of blissful innocence, actually. It's a blissful ignorance. But it's nevertheless the ignorance. We don't jump out of it. We don't transcend it. We don't try to come out of it. We're just locked up into impositions. So we get suggestions and exposures, yeah, no doubt. Sometimes I'm harsh with all the benevolence behind. This, of course, you have to have faith in me. That my harshness and rebukes have their benevolence. But if you don't see that way, you can escape by being distant from me. That's sure. There are three distances you could have. Very nearest to me, not quite near, not quite distant. Second, quite distance. You could do that from God or anyone. But we cannot, in spite of that, we cannot escape the truth. This is where I'm trying to pinpoint the whole retreat that I'll go on repeating within 1 week, you could realize. You could see the light. If I say I've seen the light, I can show you. This you have to believe. I cannot all of a sudden manifest a dazzling light to make you see as a kind of miracle, because miracles may create sensations and beliefs. But miracles do not make you realize. On the contrary, they make you puppets to worship that manifestation. The whole problem is solved when you realize, when everyone does it. And capacity, the possibility is with everyone.
This, when you do, you'll see it is non-sensational. It has to be that. It has to be unassuming. It has to be silent. It has to be utterly sattvic. It has to be utterly very equipoised and balanced. It has to avoid the curiosities or the seeking temporary satisfactions and sensational something. That's itself a pleasure. As any of the physical pleasures, so is the sensations. You get a pleasure out of it. That does not make you realize. I do not avoid them as sins either. They have their own value on their own levels. I deliberately avoid sensations and these things because that's not the way. There's a pleasure. Mental, psychological pleasure. A kind of feedback to curiosities. A kind of anxious mind. A kind of seeking mind. A kind of hugging the curiosity that you get a pleasure out of it. You don't see that. But you think that's a greater thing, maybe, than the ordinary thing. But it doesn't give you anything. What if somebody just procures a ball out of nothing? You could go and buy one dozen balls anywhere. I mean, that doesn't give you anything in the sense of ultimate goal. It may give you a feedback to your curiosity simple. And the more you get occupied with the curiosities, the more you're missing the goal. The goal is so simple. It's so unassuming. It's so evident. It is so apparent that you don't have to be sensational about it. It's just a common straight line. You have to see that God is present with you always, at all times, at all situations. The light within you and without you is always there. It's a matter of your mind where it resides. Wherever your mind resides, that makes a creation on that level possible. When you change the level of your consciousness, creation changes for you. The angle of looking at things changes. Itself is a miracle, but it's a common knowledge that you could seek any time, at any place, at any situation. That it simply gives you an opportunity to go within, see yourself, expose yourself unto yourself, honestly and truthfully. Then see what you want. The very simple exercise throughout this retreat, annual retreat. Normally, sometimes each retreat has a subject matter. But to sum up the matters in the annual retreat, I have chosen a very generous, or general rather, generalized subject matter for this retreat. Will be, which is most common, but most common and the most sought for, just expose yourself to yourself, that's all. If you could do that, the goal will come to you. If you honestly and humbly can expose yourself unto you, you will see at your door, at your conditions, you could see the light. If you do not escape, if you do not hide, if you do not suppress, if you do not change the explanations, if you do not see that you could not live with the other person, as the other person is bad, but also you may be equally bad, you may be equally or worse or less. That is, you could see yourselves perhaps in a better perspective in getting together, provided we could honestly expose ourselves. So subject matter for this retreat, as if you are taking the stock of the business after 1 year, that how much now you could expose yourself and see yourselves. Then if you have problems, you could consult with me, you consult with your mind, you can consult in a group sharing, whatever. But my own purpose is just one for you. How that you could go within and see the light. I'll try that from my side. You try from your sides to expose unto yourselves. That's all. Irrespective of our differences. I know
This group, there are youngest people, there are oldest people, there are poorest, there are richest, one of the richest, and there are many kinds. Some are scientists, pilots, doctors, common people, musicians, housewives and whatnot. We have different, all these kind of occupations. I do not touch those things. We go on merit. We see the merit first. Other differences next. People are prone to judge themselves in these differences. Because I'm rich or poor, because I'm old or young, therefore I cannot do this. I do not go by this. Or because I'm a woman or a man, or a dark or white or whatever, thick and thin. I go by the merit. Which merit or level of consciousness we are on. We are judged by that. We are not judged by outer differences at all. That's just fictitious judgment. That's escapism. That's not the nice judgment. Where we stand, what is our level of consciousness? We must honestly see this and then go deeper or higher. This gives you a very greater scope to make yourself available to joy, greater freedom, greater peace, light. You be God. This is what my purpose is, to try to make you realize that you are God. That you are the light. You just retreat. You have been aggressive in too many fronts. You have tried to acquire. You try to invade many territories foreign to you. You have missed your own point, your own center, your own home. You have unnecessarily been aggressive into the fronts which are not yours. Psychologically speaking, that this you have to realize, that you have to come back home to a sweet spirit. It's you. That you are God, you are light. You are unnecessarily projecting to the things which are making you ignorant, which are making you lose your own entity. And then still trying to find identity everywhere. We are always trying to find out our identity and kind of identifying with so many things. But no identification has so far to anyone given satisfaction. Because you are losing the real identity and then trying to identify with very fictitious identities, which is not your entity at all. Retreat is coming back to your home. You are God. You don't have time to be enlightened. You are enlightened. You are perfect. Just you have missed, forgotten somewhere. A repeat sense is just to come back to that. It doesn't need projection. Very simple, honest approach. It's as common sense as it is, as I'm saying it. Sometimes when simple things, you know, they have no sensations, so you miss it. You want extraordinary things. You don't want to be ordinary, that's a problem. I was reading one article written by my own disciple, I'm quoting him, that we don't want, if we are ordinary, we don't want to accept it. We want to be something extraordinary. We want to see God also because there's something extraordinary. That makes us feel that we are different from common people. And then we try to cut through the spiritual materialism. You see, the point is, to get to God and the truth is the most common, very simple thing. It's just one thing. It's not difficult, it's not paradox. Because you're not taking it simple, so it's not simple. It is simple. Wherever you are, in whichever situation you are, just honestly, see that way. But all the time we are escaping not to see this. We are busy in judging others. Other person is bad, wrong for me. But if I were to ask directly that person, what were you to that person? There might be a list of things, good and bad. Definitely your God will light. Definitely. If you could retreat very simply, just be childlike simply,
It's just done that way. You'll see the light will shine within. Within 1 week it can shine. Within 1 day it can shine. Almost all the problems which anybody has have nothing to do with this. Frankly, I'll repeat. Anybody having any number of problems, known or unknown, have nothing to do with your being enlightened. You want to bar it if you want it. Whatever your caricatures, your weaknesses, deficiencies, imperfections might be, have nothing to do with your perfect being God, provided you want it. Just hatch upon that, see what you are, and go deeper. I'm not telling you to be ascetic. I'm not telling you to renunciate. I'm not telling you to enjoy. I'm not telling you to be entertaining yourself. I'm not telling you to be a kind of sober, long-drawn, facid ascetic. That's whatever you mean. I'm simply saying, whatever you are at this moment, you are God, you are light. But you have to be on that consciousness. You have to see that consciousness. You understand? You have to come back on that level of consciousness, which we call go deep or go high.

0: Vincent Gauthier. Go so much deep that you touch your inner core. Where lies your satisfaction? That's your true self. That's your true light. So the step is just to first see yourself. As usual we do in the retreats, expose yourself to yourself or to others. Honestly see yourself. See what is your stock of debit and credit, where you are now. And from that end then grow forward or deeper. I always seen the people complaining, some people complaining about others, are themselves problems for others. Mostly so. It's mostly so. The people complaining about themselves are mostly the problems for others. Those who have found out the solution are not confusing or making problems for others, have solved their own problems actually. The silent ones, the quiet ones, who are calm and quiet, who are harmless, are those who really actually don't confuse others, don't complain about others. The very complaining ones shows that there are problems to others. Somehow it works that way. Most of you may not agree with me, but there's always a scope to kind of analyze it. That once you have achieved your quietude, calmness, your equipoise, your balanced mind, you'll see you have hardly a complaint against anyone. And this always goes as you expose yourselves to yourselves. Without calling yourself sinners, without calling yourself inferiors, without calling yourself either superiors either. Both ways. To be a realist in our approach. This is a simple thing. And then your mind begins to relax, begins to find its own real settled position. And you clearly see the truth. The settlement of the mind, the relaxation is necessary. As much as possible with your fastings, your silences, sometimes sattvic food, yoga practices, study, share groups, satsangs, chanting. Try to relax your body, vital and mind. Avoid surface passions, for the time being at least, so that you could be passionate about the goal. So that your body, vital and the mind, could relax. That's what you need in the present context. Once your nerves and blood begin to kind of settle, when your vitality gets settled, gets crystallized, which is called oju. I'll repeat it. Once the vital sheath begins to settle and relax, it gets crystallized. When it gets crystallized, it gives you power. And with that power you achieve concentration. With a bodily relaxation you avoid diseases. With a mental relaxation you realize. Don't think mental relaxation is just a gymnasium for peace. If you ever know the secret of how to relax the mind, you'll see realization will come at your doors. Vital settlement, relaxation will give you crystal clear, brilliant concentration. Physical relaxation will make you free from blood pressures, asthmas, even cancers. If you know how to do this, God kept all the remedies of all the diseases within you. Whether they are herbs or medicines and material, but by your own power of will and power of your vibrations, you are the master of your own regions called the worlds. Physical, the vital, the mind, the regions, the worlds within you. They have their own vibratory phenomena. And that vibratory phenomena is controlled by your own will and vibrations. The rearrangement of the vibrations with your body, vital, and mind complex, you could cure everything. And when you come to the mental settlement, relaxation, and the mind does settle properly, truthfully, without being disturbed and confused, the light shines. You have not necessarily to to meditate upon light, which is not a wrong method though, is one of the methods. You need not. But if you could relax, that's what you need. Sleep is not necessarily a relaxing phenomenon. Not necessarily, at times it is. Most of us do not know how to have a relaxed, good sleep. Probably I don't know either. We sleep, but we do not relax. You see the point? Too much emotional, passionate mind creates the imbalances in the vital sheath. To the extent that it creates distraction, dissipation, loss of concentration. Because the prana, the vital sheath, is a regulative motor. If the regulator is wobbling, you understand where we stand. Therefore, when I said settlement of your vital passions, settlement, I do not mean renunciation. This is a very great point of it. I am not talking renunciation as a relaxation. That may be in some cases. But the relaxation of the vital sheath means that you enjoy the same thing without being passionate on that level. But this perhaps may not be understood by many of you. There is a kind of life which is natural life, which you don't have to be passionate on the lower regions, except the highest goal, but also perform those things too. But this is a yogic feat which perhaps, if you go on into practices, you'll understand one day. But I'm not talking about renunciation necessarily. Some people do need it though. But the settlement is necessary. The relaxation is necessary. But find out time to go and relax. Physically, to avoid your tensions, to avoid your asthmas, to avoid your blood pressures, to avoid your sinuses, or stomach troubles, that's one. Then when you reduce the passions, reduce meaning relax the passions, you'll see that billions of concentration will be born. That's called crystallization, whatever you call it. And after that, mind is less disturbed and less confused. You relax the mind again. Mind meaning thoughts, the vibrations. You relax the thoughts, vibrations. You do not have to be crazy about thoughts. Mind is a function of thinking, true. But gets crazy. You cannot avoid your own thoughts. You cannot control your own thoughts. If you don't want them in the mind, they do come. And those thoughts you don't want, they do come. And the thoughts you want, they don't come. This is called the dissipation or the distraction. Therefore, what I meant was, first expose yourself, meaning then you begin to relax. When you relax, when your mind perfectly relaxes, the light shines automatically, very instantly, like a flash. It's just because it is in you. Now, this is a common sense. It shines, it doesn't come all of a sudden from other regions. It isn't you. It shines because now you're settled, you're relaxed. When you lose that relaxation and peace, you get disturbed, confused. The light is just obscured. Therefore, when I say it is within you, you are God, but definitely a light. I mean because you can do it. If your aspiration is so. So do not think or confuse yourself, just relax. Your body, your passions, your mind. Achieve. Very simple exercise. Do not try to solve your problems in the mind. You will do some, but again others will come on. Repeatedly. But if you knew how to relax, that's all. Wherever. Body, vital, and mind. And then you'll see the light can shine. This is called a retreat. We're going back to the point where he started. At a certain restful point, at a certain relaxed point, you start at doing mischief. Doing some activity, doing some movement. At certain point, restful point, you started moving. While moving, first it was very pleasant. All the movements first are pleasant in that sense. When you carry on, you get caught up into those movements. You get involved. Then it begins to confuse you.
1: begins to trap you.
0: And then in those movements, when you're trapped, you're a slave, you're weak, you're deficient, you're imperfect again. Then now you want to solve those problems. On the levels of the movements, I'm simply telling you no. On the levels of the movements, other movements created will just prolong and repeat cause and effect sequence called the law of karma. But when you relax back, your body, your vital and mind, you are transcending the law of karma. That relaxing body, vital mind has been called in various names like surrender, becoming egoless, let go, you know, renouncing, detachment, so on. You just relax and becoming zero. Back to the restful point where you transcend the law of karma, the law of cause and effect. You're no more bound by the conflicting thoughts. This can be done. To meditate, here we don't have offices, we don't have businesses, you don't have telephones unless you go and sit near the telephone. You don't have many, many activities which you, otherwise you have. It's an opportunity that you could concentrate, in a way concentrate, but I'm not telling you to concentrate. I'm simply telling you, expose yourselves to you and try to relax. That's all. The rest God will do, I'm sure. I'm sure. If you could relax your body, mind and vital, I'm not saying soul. People generally say body, mind and soul. You cannot relax the soul, it's already relaxed. You just relax your body, vital and mind, which are not relaxed, okay? You don't relax the thing which is already relaxed. The child is sleeping, you don't make the child sleep. It's already sleeping. Soul is already relaxed. The mind, the vital and body are in constant movement, constant friction, constant conflict. These three regions are in constant cravings. So when you begin to relax those, don't fight with your mind to say, why should I renounce or should I renounce or not. You know, don't go into that conflict. That's over. That level of consciousness is over. We're relaxing whatever we are. Whatever we are. Just try to relax, body, mind. I'm not telling you to meditate upon God, okay? That's difficult for you. When you come home, go and relax. Your mind, your vital, your body. That's all. Do that. You'll see diseases will be less, disturbance will be less, concentration will be more, dissipation, restlessness, confusions will be less. You'll see this. And if you're so fortunate, which everybody is potentially, but if you're so fortunate in a practice, you'll see all of a sudden light will shine. May again be covered up. Again. But again do that. Sometimes the glimpses do come and again they go away. Depending how much you settle. Again, do that. Just settle. That's not, you cannot say it is not within your power. You don't have to have power for that. On the contrary. But how to relax, I may say a few words more. As we are describing three regions, now this is a sort of technique I'm saying, but you may catch it according to your ideas. We're talking about three regions, physical, vital and mind. When you begin to relax, you just lie down. Mostly not on the bed, maybe on the carpet would be better. Or a hard, little harder bed will do, without the pillow. Why I said no bed, because, not on the bed, because vibratory phenomena is such that each thing in the world and a person and a place has its own vibrations. Each bed you sleep daily has vibrations of sleeping. Whenever you will relax in your bed, the tendency will be to go to sleep and just rest and do nothing else. Therefore we say, avoid that place, somewhere else. Hard surfaced bed or a carpet, just lie down without a pillow. In all probability, first your body will begin to relax. Still mind may be active. Not only active, may become sometimes more active. Maybe throbbing actually. are kind of like pushing you to get up and do something else. Continue to lie down. Now this you have to apply your will. Will you have? Continue to lie down more and more time. The time will come when the body will little relax, you will see your thoughts and desires will come up to show you what they are. Maybe passions even. But again, continue to lie down. Do not fight with those things. Just go on kind of seeing those and lying down. Continue this practice daily or wherever you are. The time will come, you'll see, that the relaxation will appear. It's a matter of time. You have to just go on doing it, not fighting with it. Do not try to even imagine that what God is or light is. Probably if it comes naturally to you, that's fine. Just relax. I tell you, that will create, or rather, avoid 90% problems. If you could know how to relax. If you don't relax, you beat others, don't you? What else you'll do? Naturally, because you get agitated. You get hot. You get hearty, no? You get angry, no? You get frustrated. Problem is not outside you, it's in you. So when you relax, you're avoiding your own problems. Do this. That's a retreat. Retreat means a relaxation. If you have come here, I assure you, you have come home to rest. Nothing else. Even in my satsang, those who sleep sometimes and go on dozing, I do not mind because I know now bodily at least they are relaxed. If they are not hearing me, it's another problem, but at least they are resting in body. One thing, one region is achieved. Then is a vital question, meaning about vitality. There I'll deal with the passions. Third is the mental thoughts. So when you awaken from the sleep again, from body sleep, we are going to deal with thoughts anyway, you know. Therefore, do not feel shy, whatever you are that you see yourself, that's all. Do not feel shy to see yourself, that's all. Whatever it is. I assure you, I have no distinction between seeing a good and a bad person. Except when you're not honest. Except when you avoid, except when you tell lies, except when you kind of try to assume something else what you're not. Otherwise, I have no distinction between good and bad. Whatever you are, just see yourselves and relax. Could you do that? I assure you, your own light will shine. Don't go into the philosophy of sensuality and passions, I tell you frankly. You're wasting your time and energy. There's a part which is a side issue, actually, but you are making it a main issue. That's a problem. What if the whole day you were talking about food? Then I would say, okay, don't eat food for 3 days. That means that that renunciation of food is a relative term to your being indulgent whole day into the food. You know? But what if you are just eating and gone. When meal time comes, you just eat it. Then you don't have to renounce it. It's just a side issue. It's not the main issue. Passion, sensuality, all this is a side issue, please. But we are making it a main issue by concentrating upon it as if the main thing. And then you are fighting with you out of it. See, this is the whole tussle. If your mind is on gratifications, then it's a major thing for you. It is a major thing which is not otherwise, you're making it a problem. But by itself, gratification is not a problem, I'm repeating it. So you could see these things when you really relax. All these 7 days, God is giving you relax, where you're in your factories and jobs, your homes, you could not relax. Kitchen is full of gadgets. Home is full of guys. One machine is started, another machine starts. And that is started, the third machine starts. And you know, all the time, there are not machines start. That's okay. That's the job of machines. You know, but they produce tensions. In a sense, you're occupied with their activities. That's it. To the extent of involvement that you forget the true relaxation. This true relaxation will lead you to the true self. This is what I mean. That is with you. It is within you. You could realize. You are God. You are light. Relax and know it. This relaxation is called going within. Many people sometimes ask me, what is meant by going within? Where shall we go within? What is there? This is known by relaxing. That grade by grade, relax first. Then you come home daily, during daytime, even morning, twice, just relax. Lie down and relax. That's the best meditative posture. I'd never prescribe to many only because there's a tendency to go to sleep. I'm quoting Patanjali, if not the greatest, at least one of the greatest yogis, that the most difficult posture to perform is lying down. What they call Shavasana, the dead body's posture. You might have, some of you know it. The most difficult posture of all is a lying down posture. You may laugh at it, but I'll explain why it is so. Simplest things seem always the most difficult. Lying down is a simplest posture, therefore does not convince us that it could be so valuable. To speak truth is the simplest. But because we don't want to believe simple things are so great, therefore colorful, sensational becomes untruthfulness, attracts us. Let go is so easy, easiest. But because it's just so easy, we don't want to attempt it. Because there's no chivalry in that. There should be difficult things to attempt. So we say acquire. This is how we make our minds complex, which otherwise is simple. To relax and do nothing, then what? Doesn't attract us. I said, then what? Just do it and then see and then come to me. It will give you light. And after that, there's no question remain, then what? It's just, that's it. Then what? It just doesn't remain. It remains in the complex mind, not in the simple mind. Then what is finished? When it is light, it is light. Then what? Question doesn't exist, doesn't arise. It just won't. When somebody comes and tells you, okay, you have seen the light, then what? You'll see my light. And then what doesn't just exist for you? It's finished. That's it. That's it what you were seeking. That's it what you were saying about. That's what you were actually meaning, but you didn't know. So this simple relaxation, simple, highest posture, the highest truth, how to settle your body, vital and mind. Though when they talked about settling the vital passions, they said phenomenal desires. Well, that was a different language. I'm just trying to make it rational and scientific for you. Oh, hold a lying down, just sleeping like a lazy man. I'm not telling you to sleep like a lazy man. On the contrary, it's tamas laziness. Lie down sattvically. Not like a lazy person. How many people can lie down with peace and calm and quiet? How many? That's the greatest feat. If you could do that, you could see light there, and while lying down peacefully and relaxed, you could control the vibrations of the whole world. You could from there regulate the vibrations of the whole world in the relaxed position, not in a disturbed position, not in a dissipated and distracted. On the contrary, these things create weaknesses. It makes you weak. Any one impulse makes you weaker and weaker. More than one, more impulses, more weakness. But relax, try it. If I'm not correct, try it. At the relaxed position of you, let's say an X point, which is your most relaxed position, If you there only one wish arises at that point, you'll see that will work. Whichever, you can try it even. Or if you don't wish, you control the vibrations through all the world if you want to. Just a relaxed position, lying down, doing nothing. You could do everything more than others what they could not do even. Yogis have tried and done it. The one scientific discovery, simply in the brain of the scientist, at the one spot in a laboratory or a room or a sleeping room, whatever, at the one relaxed position of scientist's brain when they get a discovery, that works wonders throughout the world or not. One discovery of a scientist in a relaxed brain goes through the whole world to work for it, creates thousands of machineries, creates millions of people to use that idea, no? A philosopher throws one idea, works through whole educational curriculums. A certain discoverer, an industrialist, invents a certain pattern only, one pattern, goes in millions to other users. Same thing a sage or yogi does. At their relaxed point, a yogi or a sage, a relaxed seeker, just throws one thought and controls the vibration of the whole world. Only because it's not visible, therefore we don't believe it. When it comes through a scientist, through an industrialist, or through a certain philosopher, we know it because it's visible. The subtle vibrations of a yogi or a sage are not visible, therefore not believable by many, but it works. But at your relaxed position when you achieve this, you'll see whether you wish further or not is immaterial. But at that point, you'll see if you don't wish anything, at your most X point of relaxation, if you don't wish anything, you'll see the light will shine. All of a sudden, you didn't ask for it. Although you're asking, trying for it, you're not seeing it because you're not relaxing it. The highest yoga is relaxation. It's a want of a better English word that I'm using, relaxation. Actually, that's not the word. According to the Sanskrit, it's a different word. But most kind of nearest possible English word is relaxation. They've called it shavasana, dead body's posture. That you have become so numb in your body that your each limb, if somebody takes up, it falls down as if lifeless. Achieve that and you'll see many, many remedies you won't need outside it. How to control the passions? Don't control, please. Relax. Don't control. Allow yourself to settle. That settled mind eventually leads you to samadhi, which is the highest yoga, the super consciousness. That in your relaxed attitude of body, vital and mind, you transcend the law of karma and thereby come into super consciousness. Super consciousness where you are not subject to the dualistic conflict of the unconsciousness. They are called super consciousness. That you are free from unconsciousness or the dualistic conflict, the super consciousness. That you achieve out of the transcendence from the three regions. As if you make a breakthrough at the relaxed X point, you make a breakthrough to the tiny tunnel or a bottleneck. And all of a sudden blast into the super consciousness. Light shines automatically. That's what they have said, kingdom of God is within you. You are God, you are spirit, light is within you. Relax and see it. Brotherity, let's try. Let's make the subject matter. How to relax? Before that I said, expose yourselves to yourselves. And then relax. Let the light shine by itself. Do not pull it in any way. Do not fight with the mind and passions unnecessarily. all the questions are tiresomeness, weaknesses, deficiencies, imperfections. Inabilities won't trouble you if you relax. You don't have to fight with each phenomenon. It's impossible. If you're doing that, you're wasting your time and energy. It's just unnecessarily confused, mind you. So we'll carry on throughout this, and before we end it, today we won't have questions and answers tonight, I mean. We'll meditate for a time being.

0: Why couldn't he have chosen as God would have chosen? God has free choice too. Come on, let's see.
1: Is ego something that just got overblown, should be used in a way to serve God?
0: Mm-hmm.
1: And mistaken, something wrong with it?
0: Yeah. If ego serves God, then it won't remain as ego anyway. But how come in the first place you created that way?
2: One thought that occurred to me is that if we accept that God is everything, then God's creation, God's play, would contain and manifest all possibilities of experience, so the states of sadness and etc. Would be included within that.
0: In spite of you being God already.
2: Well, it would be like God was playing a game with himself, or he was dreaming up this.
0: Then God should be sad too at times.
2: This in the form of man. In the form of ignorant ego. Yes.
0: Yeah. Mm-hmm. He chose to be that way.
2: Apparently.
0: It says satisfaction to you. No, he says no. I think he says no, because if he accepts it, he's going to leave this and be God, you know. So, and then God chose to be a recluse and meditate and realize himself, apparently. Come on, okay? Now, I'm not saying you're wrong. Of course, I always say answers are probably all right, from their different angles and different standpoints. But my concern is a solution. It's not that you're wrong. Only thing is that the one who's now weeping is not satisfied with your answer yet. I might agree with you easily, no problem. But when I get sad and weepy, whether your answer will serve the purpose, then a question arises, what makes it that way? You know what I mean? Okay, God chose to experience sadness. And then, to do that, he has to create some ignorance or ego. He did that. Then he got sad. Then he began to weep about it. And then he doesn't know what to do about it now, how to come out of it. No. The whole question is then how to come out of it.
2: He has to get aligned with or identified with his true reality, not with his...
0: But that's already with me, created from that. Why come when he's sad and weepy and he is God, he was created from him, by him, you know, through him, that he can't just come out of it?
2: He took it so far, it was like he...
0: So far even there was God too. Where there is no God. Which is far where God isn't.
2: Nowhere, but so as if he consciously created a dream, then he decided to forget that he was dreaming.
0: And then he got into trouble.
2: Yeah.
0: And then now he cannot come out of that trouble being God.
2: And the possibility certainly must exist to get out of there.
0: But most of the people don't get that. One out of millions, they say, comes out of it. Either in that one person only God is and not in others. I mean, that's the only person he made in his own image. If he made all people in his own image, and God is within them, how come that majority, not only majority, except one among thousands, all others grow up in sadness or darkness or depression or whatever, and don't come out of it, even they don't like it, no? They don't want to be sad, they don't want to be depressed, they don't want to be disappointed, they don't want to be in confusion. But still they do, most of us, not most, but 99.9% or more. How come that possibility is so least?
2: It would seem that we're caught up in the mechanism of the dream, like in a knot, that every time you try to pull it on one side, you're tightening it on the other.
0: So yeah, but
2: it's hard to get out of.
0: But your God is within you.

0: you have come from God. So when you want to pull out of it, why couldn't you do that?
1: Sloppy pulling.
0: Well, that's the whole thing. Yeah, sloppy job. I don't mean you're wrong, but let's see the point where we arrive, though. Where you are and you're seeing the way you're seeing, that's fine. And when he says he doesn't know, I agree with him, he doesn't know. Couldn't have been otherwise. Not because I'm able to say and you're not able to say. Saying is not the solution or the preference. That's not the qualification. If I can say something and you cannot say, that doesn't mean I know better than you. The solution is where somebody knows and he's always there what he's talking about. Is the point? Okay. If I babble also in dream and say, you are dreaming, I'm not dreaming, then that will be a farce. Of course, I would say the first answer could be, though I might say even that's the only answer, the answer to this question, how come all this, what we were talking about, and first get back to it. See the answer, there is. How at the first instance, whether you said you started Maya or ignorance or ego or forgetfulness in the first place, why did you do that? Or why you chose as a free choice something which brought this, this, this? Only answer we could say is you get back to that first. And see then how you did that point. That's the answer. Any other intellectual, reasonable reply will not satisfy or give the answer. I repeat it. Wherever, whatever you chose to create, a free choice, an ego, or a forgetfulness, or a dream, whatever terminology you use, according to spiritual discovery point of view, you get back to that point first and see how you did it, not answer here how you did there. Because it's always hypothetical. Therefore it will never satisfy. Am I clear? Though I'm asking a question, it isn't you who asked, but because I wanted to make you aware that we are habituated to answer in words and intellectuality always rationally. That we begin to think about to give the answer. I wanted you to say that unless we get back there, we don't know. Any hypothetical answer on the spiritual path is no answer. If accidentally answer happens to be right, even then doesn't give you any solution. Let's say, a certain thing, why it became sweet, many people may guess in many ways. And in guesses, let's say 10 people guess why this water happens to be sweet. Maybe one out of those 10 stumbles upon the right answer and says, because of such and such thing. But even then, he's as ignorant as other 9. Because a guesswork, it's not a conscious reply. It's not an awakened reply. It's not an enlightened reply. There's a difference between enlightened reply or solution, or a guesswork solution. Guess meaning hypothetical. Hypotheses create reasonings. Reality does not. What you know, you don't reason it out. What you reason out is hypothesis. Accidentally you could be right. Logic may satisfy that curiosity alone. Beyond that, it remains as ignorant as ever before. Therefore, on the spiritual path, the answer is, get back there where you thought you created something like ego or a maya or dream or forgetfulness, or whatever you are calling at this end now. Get back there, how did you do or why did you do that? There's no one way of hypothetical replying this question. There are guesses, though. Guesses are either from authorities or books, sages, holy people, realized souls. They have told us something, they have written, spoken something, we have believed, and probably that's right. Even then, it's no satisfaction unless you get back to that point where you started all this. And I assure you, your weeping will stop. And that's the answer. It's not my assurance, it's self-assurance of anyone. Get back there, you won't weep, you won't be sad, you won't be depressed, you won't be disappointed, guarantee. Your ego will fly away long before you will drive it away. So long you're fighting with your ego to overcome it or make it a servant of God, you know, or serve God through your ego. Well, meaning though, good motive. There's no guarantee of success. It's a pious wish. May work at times, but not all the times. Not successfully. Only because you're trying to maintain it, you see. Even though you may use it to serve God, you're trying to maintain it. Try to understand my subtle point in it. Well, motivation doesn't mean necessarily it is solved. Well, motivation may still keep the thing intact with the good actions. But you get there, where you started all this dream or forgetful days or ego, whatever, you'll see you won't even remember ego. It won't be there even. You see the point. It's a big jump. At the same time, there's the easiest solution. Instead of hypothesis, which may kind of satisfy sometimes intellectual curiosities or keep brain working in a way, but hardly, because as we have said before, hardly we use our one-third even brain in normal sense. More than two-thirds of our brain is unused. Only because we are locked in reasoning in a certain corner of our intellect and leave the rest of the intellect, or brain rather, unused. The brain's capacity is just not reasoning. Rationality, reasoning, is one faculty only. That's not the total faculty of the brain. Faculty would be much, much beyond it. The seeing, the vision, the knowing. That's also in the brain. That you would know everything. But that portion of the brain we are not touching. We are not opening it up. We are locked up in a certain corner of the intellect and reason out in that circle round and round. And that makes a home, though, three-bedroom home, two bathrooms, and one kitchen and one outside picnic table, at the most swimming pool. That's it. We're locked up. That's our brain, and that's home. But much more better portion, higher portion than that, is unused, unopened. If we simply get there where we started all this, we'll get the answer. And long before you reach there even, your weeping will stop, sadness will stop, irritations will stop, confusions will stop. But so long you're perpetuating that for one portion of the intellectual reason out, how to get out of my confusion, my irritations, my displeasures, my sadness, weeping, and depression, you are going to bound round and round. At times you see little glimpses of happiness and solutions. That's, and the trick of that circling, what happens is, each circle has a bright side and dark side. There's nothing new about it, if you have some happy moments. Every circle has up and then down. When you go here, you are up. Then again, you go this way, is down. Everything has phases, so your thinking has phases. And naturally, among all the depression, sadness, disappointment, weeping, this, there are happy moments. There are certain twinkling stars in between, but that doesn't mean that that's the solution. So long you are using the very corner of your brain to solve your questions, which are hypothetical, you're bound not to get the solution. You'd come out of that corner of your brain and get into the vastness of your total brain, which is opening. That's called opening, receptivity. That is long back when you grow into this direction, long back you will be out of the gravitational pulls of the jargon, you call one corner of your intellect. You are gravitationalized, you are made heavy into that particular magnetism of particular spot of your brain. And that heaviness is causing all those things. As soon as you expand yourself towards the whole brain and find out the vastness, long back your questions will not be existing even. What to say to seek answers? At least, unless I'm wrong, to me, majority of the questions, 99%, are hypothetical. And answers are hypothetical, therefore, and because they are hypothetical, cannot satisfy us. Hypothetical answers cannot be satisfying by its own logic. Although, I did say, we may satisfy our reasoning. That's only because of habit of reasoning, naturally we have to satisfy it. But to a point, when you grow into this, to reach there where your dream started, the ego started, the forgetfulness started, where your being this started, first reach there, you'll see you have forgotten weaving. Here now you did 5 minutes. Otherwise, get into that groove all the time, going, meow, meow, meow, all the time, that kind of screaming. I'm not trying to jeer at you. It's a pity that God is within us, light is within us, that we could be kind of mouse. That we could be creepy, VPN, creepy, or something. Not that I'm condemning you either. It's a pity that having started something, you don't know where you are now. You don't know where you're going. You don't know what you're supposed to do. You even say, we've forgotten even, no? We've forgotten even that, no? Such a plight. It's not answerable. Hypothetical answers could be about a million. But to my humble opinion, there's only one answer. Get back there where you started this. You'll get the answer long before these effects will be lost. Intellect is, reasoning is just one faculty. There's seeing, there's vision, there are intuitions, there's direct to see through. If you get occupied with this, whether it's a body or mind or intellect, you are only there. How did all this start? We can conjecture. Probably we're right. But that alone doesn't satisfy anyway. Though your answer was true, right, okay, in my opinion. Because the hypothetical answer is not going to stop your weeping. You had to get back there where you started. That's the answer. And see how did you do it. So long you're trying to put ego as serving God, which is a good motivation, and I encourage you, I'll encourage it. But you will see, after 10 years even, you may have still the same problem. Not that you should. You may have still the same problem after 10 years, only because underneath you may be trying to hold it on, you see, though making it serve also. You may catch its one leg and let the other leg serve God. And if God pulls both the legs, then you will see that you'll bring both legs back. Am I clear? As God, if He's God, He won't accept one leg. He wants to have both legs. And if you don't want to give both legs, do you know where the trouble starts then? How are you going to solve it? Keeping one leg with you, one leg there? As if putting two legs in two boats and sailing? Who will be the loser? Ultimately both boats keep more gap, more gap, more gap, and then what happens? Try to maintain this and that. with all good motivation, unless I'm wrong, I tell you it's going to fail. It may be compromised formula in the meantime, just for the respiration, for the drowning man. It may be compromised formula. Okay, you can do everything for God, God number one for you. Okay, if you can do that, if you want one leg for you, okay, do that. Okay, one leg for him, one leg for you. It's kind of compromised formula, but it's not a solution. But maybe a breathing is face. Because the time when you give one leg to God, I'm sure he's going to either pull both legs to himself or leave that leg also to you. In the meantime, there's a compromised formula. Just for breathing space. Ultimately, either he wants you whole or he doesn't want you. Clear? You may think you are human, but that's not the whole truth, is it? Although you are human too, but is that the whole total truth? If not, then why should we keep one leg humanity and one leg spirituality? Where will be the solution? So when you come back to that point where you started, you'll get the answer. Long before that, your problems will be over. Long before that, your depression, sadness, your confusions will be over. But so long you're pulling your leg intact to yourself all the time, you remain in this, what you say, you created out of forgetfulness and dream. You have to be either totally he or totally this. You can't be part this and part that. So long you're doing that, it's a compromise in between some kind of intermediary stage. Some part human, some part spiritual, some part human, some part religious, some part as a wife or husband and some part for God. It's a kind of compromise language, but it's not a solution unless I'm wrong. Please contradict me. I always like to be contradicted in the sense so that either you come out to accept the truth or I learn again. Either way, it is fine. Ramakrishna used to say, no? Truth is like the open sword without a cover. Khap khula talwar. You have to accept the truth or make me learn more. I'll be happy. Don't make one leg iron and one leg golden. You look funny. If both legs are iron made, at least there's sympathy. Or make both legs golden, worth worshipping. But one leg iron, one leg golden. Well, what will it say? How does it look? Look freak, freak. You know, little thing is freak. I mean, God wants all. Okay, decide that. If He made you in His own image, how come you have been now this? Try to find out how. Go back to that point again. See how you started. That's the answer to me. Hypothetical answer I could give you, 10, but won't satisfy you. As yours didn't satisfy him, though it was right. Only because hypothetical, yes. You are stumbling upon a right answer in a dream, but doesn't awaken you. You see? Get back to that point. All your depressions, problems will be over. That you're trying to solve problems here in your hypothetical reasoning, it doesn't. Either give both the legs to him or keep with you with the laws of karma and go on there. You're trying to compromise your home and God. This is the problem. I wouldn't. For me, God is number one, God number two, God number last. If there's a home in between, that's fine. For me, it's not God and home, two clashing points. You see, For me, God and ashrams are not two clashing points. God number one, God number two, God number last. Ashram, in between, fine, that's okay. If not, I don't lose, I don't gain. But I don't make a bargaining point, ashram as a bargaining point with God, as a home or my life or my husband or wife as a bargaining point with my God. This is the most common fallacy. Don't try to understand me. I'm not rejecting home or ashram or anything else, except it's not worth competing point with God. Am I frank enough? We're trying to compete these two things together, all the time bringing clashes, life and the God, no? That's the whole fallacy. Where's the incomparison? This is all your cause of confusion. That you're trying to compete these two things where it's not even comparable. Is your position and God comparable? Is your money and God comparable? Is your prestige and God comparable even? Am I clear? See the point. It will give you the best solution if you stick on that. And because you're comparing, therefore you're creating problems and confusion, and mind has many struggles and questions. Then if God gives you a wife and a husband and a home and a prestige and a position and a money and talent and some kind of popularity, that's fine. I say, by the way, it's okay. And then if God gives me ashrams, it's okay. You think I came on earth to establish few ashrams? It's fine, I'm happy with it, it's nice. But that doesn't mean this is one point of contact or the competition with God's point. Is a life as a comparable commodity with God? This is the meaning of God number one. And God number one, I had said in one retreat, God number one doesn't mean there are other things are number two and three and four. So long you are thinking other things are number two, three, four, ten, God's not number one for you. Example, those who have God number one, they don't see other things as number two and three. So long you are making other things exist as number two and three, ten, God is number last. Because you are then seeing two, three, ten, where are you seeing one either? This is a famous example I've given. I might repeat that allegory. Famous for Mahabharata, the story. Famous Arjun, the spokesman of the Gita under Krishna. When he was yet, teenager, they were students with the teacher. Teacher meaning who used to teach them the war fighting strategy, wrestling and arrow and bow, especially shooting. And usually we have exams every year, and they used to have their exams. And there was a whole story that on one occasion there were many hundreds and thousands, princes, kings, this public and subjects sitting, and there was competition to shoot the arrow. That time, as now, we have guns and missiles and whatever. In those days, major thing was arrow and bow. And they were very giants and monsters in those shootings. And on that particular day, the competition was that on the pole, some feet high, there was a round circle tied up which was revolving, not very fast, but at a certain reasonable speed. And there was a dead fish tied with a ring. Underneath that pole, a certain water trough was kept, a bowl of water type, in which that circle and the fish were being reflected. And each student, who were very experts though, the Dronacharya, their guru, the teacher, he was calling one by one his student to contest. But before they were supposed to shoot the eye of the revolving fish Not very speedy, but at a certain speed. While not looking up, but looking in the water, fish, and looking there to shoot up in the eye of the revolving fish. Can you imagine? Unless you're a radar. Now, these are real stories, you could believe it, and it's kind of radar system, but built in the human complex body. However, before they would shoot, now everybody is eager to come and shoot, and you know what will happen. He'll just go through, but fish will be there. If accidentally it would hit, the fish would be different. But before that, they had to answer about one or two, three questions. So a student would come, sit with one knee on the ground and one knee up, is a way of sitting to shoot, and hold the arrow up. And Dronacharya, the guru, first would answer, "Are you seeing the fish?" He would say, "Yes." In the water, I mean. "Are you seeing the eye of the fish?" "Yes." "Are you seeing the water?" "Yes." He said, "Go back." And it carried on. Each student was called, and he was asked, "Are you seeing the fish?" He would gladly say, "Yes." "Are you seeing the eye of the fish?" He said, "Yes." "Are you seeing the pole?" He said, "Yes." He was thinking, he was answering the question very rightly, nicely. But he wasn't thinking that he was being stupid. Now, how? Then Arjun came. And they weren't even allowed to shoot. They couldn't shoot. If ever they could have shot it, it would have been an accident. An accident is never rewarded. However, when Arjun came, and Arjun the same way sat on one knee up, there's a way to sit to do that. And Dronacharya asked, "Arjun, are you seeing the water?" He said, "No." "Are you seeing the fish?" "No." "Are you seeing the eye of the fish?" "Yes." "Shoot it." And he did shoot it. Those who see God number one, is my firm conviction, they don't see number two, three, and four. Those who see that as number two, three, four, they are not seeing number one. Please go and meditate upon this. Prove me wrong if you can. Those who have seen God number one, do you think you can like anything more than that? If you're taking God number one, can anything be more dear to you than Him, number one? If not, where's number two and three, even logically speaking? Is the God so ugly that you will have number two and three more fancy than Him? If God is number one and He is the most divine and beloved and lightful and blissful and beautiful and wise and omnipotent and omniscient and so on, where's the existence of number and two and three? And if there were number and two or three, what evaluation it would have? If you were to shoot the eye of the fish, even the fish's own body in the water and the pole would lose its meaning. If God is number one, where's number two and three? This is the whole thing. That to compromise and compare anything with God as a human valuation, social valuation, intellectual, logical valuations, and any other considerations are not simply of a jargon. There's a truth in it. Go and meditate and see the contemplation about it. Those who have realized God has seen the light so far in history are those who have never seen anything else. Only Arjun could shoot it. Because he saw that one thing he was to shoot. Anything else wasn't. If any number and two or three, that means your eye is going to see more than one focus, isn't it? How can you shoot it? Even if you're looking at a pole or something and you are seeing blurred into two and three, which one you are going to shoot? You may say real pole is number one, other two are shadows, they are number two and three. If they are shadows, what two and three are? They have no reality in them. And the thing which has no reality, how are you going to call it number two and three either? It's not only illogical, but unrealistic. So therefore, I'm trying to, arrange my life such a way that God be pleased and the people be pleased with me. Have you seen one example in your life who has done that? If ever you would see the example is only those, are only those who made God number one and the last, and they pleased others too, because there was none else for them but that. So long God is number one and others are 2, 3, 4, 10, you will end up with displeasing everybody, including God. Now, displeasing in a sense meaning you won't see Him. There's only one reality, all other are shadows. So long you are giving importance even of number 2 and 4 and 10 to shadows, you understand what it means. When God will be number one for you, number 2 and number 10 and the last, everything else will be fulfilled. That's the way to come back to that self where you started and see how you did it. You'll see that you don't need answers. It's a matter of realizing only. They're all depressions, weeping, sadness, or shadows. They have no substance. But not intellectually. Not only if you accept my answers, but because when you reach there and see, the shadow will be over. Once you see the reality concentrated very well on the pole, and those two shadows which you are seeing blurring with the real pole will merge back into that realistic pole and is already one. I repeat it. When you're focusing on a certain point, and let's say a dot on the wall, or a pole, or a tree, or a very far off standing one certain object, due to certain phenomena, you're seeing more than one, maybe 2, maybe 3, maybe 10. Among those 2, 3, 10, there's only one real commodity there, object. Try to focus on that. And when your focus is real well concentrated, that all those different blurring visions, more than one, will merge back into that one, and that will become one. It's already one. These blurring images, few, came out of your non-focusing. So when I say go back there, meaning focus back there, concentrate back there, you will see all other imaginations, your dreams, what you call ignorance or shadows, will merge back into that one where from you saw that blurred vision. There's already one. Where's number 2 and 3? This needs absolute concentration, absolute focusing. How many are important things created from the One? How many things can be important created from the One? Again, that very thing is important thing. Therefore, to compare and compromise the shadow with the realistic pole, what's that an exercise? Are these even comparable? Not that these are wrong or unrealistic in the absolute sense, but they're dependent upon that one reality, that one God. Therefore, the only real point would be that. Where's the logic about it? This is a matter of realization. That when your focus gets absolutely concentrated, all the blurred visions created from it will merge back into that. Therefore, it causes oneness. Now, ego is trying to serve God. Now, just come to this statement. That shadow, blurred vision, come out of the real pole, is trying to serve the real pole. Do you see the fallacy? Isn't that perpetuation of shadow? If all the phenomena has come out of God, don't you think it can be only one with God? Where else it would be? Then phenomena trying to serve God is not that egotistical. I'm sorry. Well, and what can, okay, child's language, what can ego serve God? What does God need from ego? See the point?

unto him. Shadow has to be merged unto the object. Ego has to be merged unto God and light. That's number one, that's number last. Where is number two and three in between? So long you're perpetuating other things in between won't satisfy you. That's why your answer didn't satisfy you. Though as an answer is right, verbally speaking. Get back there, your weeping will stop. Even if I beat you, you won't weep. See the point? They've tried, realized souls, they've beaten and they were smiling. Either they were crazy or they were realized souls. Because there's nothing to weep about. They're weeping in your shadows and imaginations. But how did you create these shadows and imaginations? My answer would be, get back there and see why and how you created it. By the time you reach there, you'll start weeping, there'll be no question even. You'll have forgotten your own question. Very simple. It sounds high philosophical. Actually, it's not. On the contrary. Anything else will be philosophical. If always merge your ego unto him. Say, God, who am I to serve you? You gave me everything. You made me what I am out of you. What can I serve you? See the point? That doesn't mean, shouldn't mean that therefore, God, I won't do anything for you. I keep to myself. It means only, what can he want from us? What can we do for him? What's there he needs from us anyway? Is it not ego's self-gratification, say, that he's serving God? As if God needs service? You see the point now? Does the realistic pole has to plead the shadow pole to come back and be one with it? Do you think the realistic pole sees its own shadow? It doesn't. The realistic pole is realistic pole. He's not aware of his shadow. He creates. But it's out of him, but with him, all the time. In such a way that he doesn't miss anything. It's ego's own assertion again to think the separation, to serve, and so on and so forth. On a certain level it sounds logical, but not in realistic sense. Because in one sense, one statement, it can be exposed. If only I ask one counter question, what does God need out of the ego? What will he say? Nothing. So naturally, God, ego serving God is what a statement. You are rubbing the ointment where there is no pain. I'm serving God who has no pain. Who doesn't lack anything you are giving him. Okay? Doesn't sound ridiculous. But why this statement is so often used? I think because of one fallacy, I suppose. How else ego could still remain existent? If it even stops serving God in a way, it has no rescue. It's a kind of refuge. If only humbly you think, what can you serve God? If you think he's God, okay, what does he need out of you? The only answer then would be, merging the whole ego into him back. No? Which other valid answer is there? Go the right way, you'll reach. And I assure you, all your weeping, sadness, depressions, confusion, what not, will evaporate like just thin air. The right way to get onto that. There's the one realistic thing. Everything else is phenomena. There's one realistic substance. Everything else is dependent upon it. There's only one creator. All creation belongs to him. There's only one light or consciousness.
our formulations are out of that, and therefore whatever it is real has to be sought. Anything else has to be merged into that. Where's logic? Where's the even place for logic? The confusion is due to, because this hypothetical thinking. And on that hypothetical guesswork, we are often so adamantly sure that that's the truth. Truth is to be seen, truth is to be realized, truth is to be. What is the hypothesis behind it? Where is the hypothesis? Either you see or you don't see, no? What's the hypothesis about not seeing? Either you see or you don't see. I guess this is so, which means it's blind, I assume. To be adamant on that is another ego's adamancy over untruth. Therefore the confusions, therefore the diseases, therefore the losses, therefore the depression, therefore the many other things like that unnecessarily. God made us in His own image. How come we become this? Get back there first and see how you did. How did you do it? How would you get there first in order to know how you did it? Merge the ego back unto Him. Forget serving Him. Not that you shouldn't serve Him in the sense, but don't think you can serve Him. You know what I mean? He doesn't need. We can believe this easily. Why not? Does God need anything? Have we something God hasn't? Are we capable in some areas more than God? Come on, let's laugh. Let's hit upon the point rightly. We have to do something. I know we have body, we have to do something in the world. Let's forget that we are doing for God. I may be saying something very against the millions of preachers, but let's see the fallacy. Let's forget that we are doing for Him, okay? Let's say we are doing for ourselves. Let's be honest. If we were doing for God, there are two questions. One, God needs something out of us. Isn't that a laughable point itself? Second thing, we were doing something for Him He couldn't do. Isn't that laughable equally? Where's the validity? Let's be honest and see that we are doing for ourselves. You think you are meditating upon God? If you were, you would see Him. Are you not meditating for your sake? As a seeker, as a disciple, as a recluse? If you were not doing that, God would have come right away. You would have seen Him. Unless I'm wrong. Are you not practicing for yourself? That's the point. In other words, are you not maintaining your ego through your practices? If ego had merged, you would have seen how you had become God, no? That means you're practicing for yourself? There's another reply. The day or the time, the moment, you will really do for Him, in the sense you'll meditate on Him, practice for Him, you'll see Him. Now you might say, I'm trying to do that. And I kind of humbly accept it. The question is, but that's not a solution. You may be honestly saying that you're not doing something. That doesn't mean you're going to do it. In other words, the only solution is merging back your ego. Merging that shadow back in the realistic pole is the answer. Anything else in between will be blurring the focus and make it 10 and 20. And give evaluation to those, and then number and catalog those. This number one pole, number two pole, number three. If I ask you how many poles are realistic out of these 10 which you have cataloged, there's only one. Then those 9 numbers are what? Those 9 other numbers on the poles are what? Are you not putting labels on the shadows?
then are you not creating philosophy of those nine poles? The length and breadth and their intensity of color and design, their duration and their competitiveness. This is all where we are blundering. So when you meditate, meditate on him. Not as me a seeker, me a disciple, me a searcher. So long you are conscious of your me as a disciple, seeker, searcher, something doing, meditator, you are just doing that act without merging your ego on that, and naturally therefore you don't realize. Even if you serve God whole life, it may be you might not see one ray of light. One thing, God doesn't need anything. What you are doing, you know best. He has not asked you. You are not sure he has asked you there. You might say you are doing for him. Did he ask you for it? If he asked you, that's fine. That is, if you are doing something according to your inner voice, that's fine. So long you are perpetuating ego to serve him, you are not serving him, you are serving ego still. The day you will merge your ego onto him with the right thing. That's the only right thing. There all your grievances, complaints, your problems, your confusions, depressions and short ignorance will be over. Any other hypothetical answers will never give us satisfaction. Experiences are in between. Experiences make us wiser, we believe. But no experiences so far I have seen in anyone have solved all the problems for them. You may write a history of your experiences. But when one question is asked, are you fully satisfied now? Nobody has said yes yet. It's only because the history, the philosophy, the theology, the mathematics are all within the compass of ego. Therefore, though it does very good calculations, but doesn't solve its basic problem. Unless again you merge into that, that's the realistic solution. So that's number one, that's number two, that's number ten, number last. When you believe this and do that, you'll be the wisest. Everything else shall follow. Your home, your ashram, your wife, your husband, your children, whatever, prestige, money, position, whatever, will follow. And then you won't know you won't need it. Because you have known the truth. All other things are shadows. Evaluation changes. Once you know the evaluation number one, who is number last two, then all other evaluations follow. But you need not give importance to that. So much that as if it compares and competes with number one. Frank, today you will start to see number one and also number one, number two, number three, also number one. You have known the truth. Otherwise there will be clash always between girlfriend and God, you know. Between money and God, between home and God, between this and God, between that and God. You know, this jargon goes on. As if God is fighting with all those things, or as if these are even comparable to God. That's the real meaning of God, number one. He shall fulfill afterwards too, as he has already done. He has given all these things already. Nothing new. We are stuck in those things in such a way that number one is obscure. When you pinpoint this mind like Arjun, and you want to shoot the eye of the fish, you don't see anything else. It's absolute concentration. Then if when you shoot, you will shoot it because you have seen nothing else but that. If you're seeing two, three things together, then you shoot the right target. How could you realize and be enlightened if you're seeing more than one thing?
we fear that if we take care of number one so much, and number two and three and ten might be, you know, suffering. That means you're seeing more than one. And then teacher will tell you, no, please go back and sit down. He won't even tell you to shoot. If you're seeing more than God, anything else, and then you want to be near God, how can you be? To be near God has to be just God for you forever, you know? In your purity of heart, arise to this proposition that to be near God is to be just He, nothing else, or nothing else matters for you. Then really you'll be near Him. Not by wishing, but by being. That purity of heart will give you concentration. When you have desires more than one, hearts are impure. And if hearts are impure, how can you be near God? How can you see the light? Now you call them experiences, that's kind of good philosophy, but psychologically it satisfies them a little bit, but doesn't give the solution. Real purity of heart will be when you only desire Him. Anything else in between is ego strips. Instead of thinking that we could serve God, let's say He's everything, we are nothing. Let's merge into Him. Let's see the light first at any cost and see what follows next. Though He has said everything else shall follow. Everything else shall be added unto it. Follow Him. Therefore, your question, you want help, but you don't know how. You know what, where you are slipping? You're forgetting God in between. You're trying to solve the problems of your parents, you know, which is well motivated, good, you know. But you are forgetting God in between. Just leave up to everything. God, you will do what you know best, okay? You just tell Him that way, that's all. And see, things will happen. Don't tell Him what He should do, though. Don't suggest Him what He should do. He knows. Often we pray and tell Him what He should do. That's another fallacy. As if He knows less than us. As if we don't tell Him, then He won't know. You see, these are our human frailties, I would say. It's okay to ask Him. But it's not okay to tell Him what He should do. If you need something, you ask Him, that's one thing. But don't tell Him what He should do. The second fallacy. So when you want to help someone, you are good motivated, but your fallacy is this, that you are not calling the very important first number into it. You're not telling God or praying to Him that He knows best, He will do the best. Let Him help, rather than you think you can help. And this submission of ego comes, the solution comes. This does not mean we won't do anything. God will make us do anyway. He's not going to make us sleep. No realized soul ever slept. On the contrary, they slept the least on earth. As far as I know, the story of the realized souls, written biographies, they slept the least on this earth. Do you think God kept them sleeping? No, all prophets. He made them work harder. They work day and night, no 10 to 5 only. No weekend holidays, no vacations. God's not going to tell you not to do anything, except that your consciousness will open. When you make Him number one and the last, your consciousness opens. When He lets you know what you should do. That's the meaning of number one, that He makes you so.

Light is light. You can't make other things in competing with it. There's nothing brighter than light. There's nothing more illuminating than light. There's nothing more satisfying than light. Okay. Why are you putting other things into even comparison? Into foolishness to stick or seek even number two. To let the other things follow as they would and they should. Let the divine be first and let other things follow and they will. Who says they have lost everything, those who went after God? Didn't they get everything actually? Which realized soul or a prophet, as per our biographies, as written, have been the case that they lost everything? Everybody's not to be going to be crucified like Jesus, that's sure. If everybody was going to be enlightened soul to be crucified, it would be monotonous. It won't be interesting. And one Jesus is enough. That's an interesting story, the world's biggest story, they say. If every realized soul was going to be crucified, it would be just not interesting story. Biggest story ever told on earth was Jesus' crucifixion. I mean, actually, it's a shame on humanity, but we take glory into that also. But that apart, that's a different topic. We'll talk on 25th. We glorify our shame also. We call it biggest story ever told on earth. That's not repentance. As per my knowledge, the prophets, the realized souls, have lost nothing. They gained everything when they follow the divine. Everything else follows. Resist the divine, resist God, react resentfully, hatefully. They're going to lose one by one everything. Those who have taken divine number one in the last, they have got the whole universe. They have the wisdom, they have the strength, they have the satisfaction, they have fullness, they have perfection, they go everywhere, they have love. All places belong to them, nothing is theirs though. Be resistant to God, you'll begin to lose one by one everything. Even though you might clutch it hard. Maybe money, maybe position, maybe relationship, maybe property, maybe name and fame, maybe gratifications. You'll see, you'll begin to lose one by one. Follow divine as the one number, and number 10, and number last. You'll end into perfection, in full satisfaction, and having everything, missing nothing. How it happens, somehow it just happened. As you got somehow ego on the way, somehow this also happens. Leave up to God. Just pray to Him, God, you know what is happening among my daddy and mommy. You understand? Thou knowest best, thou wilt doest best. Okay? Who am I, this little teenage kid, that's supposed to help you? No? Leave the care to Him, okay? Just leave worries to God. Pray to God, sit down and pray to Him, God. Thou knowest everything. Okay? Thou will do what Thou knowest best anyway. And just leave up to Him. It somehow works, somehow it does. Don't tell Him underneath what He should do now. Let Him climb. Let's learn to make God number one and the last. That's pure spirituality. Everything else is perpetuation of ego. Whether in the good name of God you do what works, thinking of serving Him, it's still is egotistic. Well meaning though. Is your work, God, I am doing now, is a farce. God doesn't need anything. We need, no? Let's be honest.

0: useless. And that's very needful in order to have successful meditation. The meditation is not outside, it's within. And the perception through senses is called externalized. We shall explore all these things gradually, that what is external and what is internal, as if these two things are quite separate, but not. But for the practice sake, for the spiritual practices, we need to distinguish this way, that we withdraw our mind from the outer senses and go within. Ultimately, as we will talk further, second, third, fourth day, I shall try to explain that there is no external and internal in the ultimate sense. It's all one. But for the time being, to start with, let's check this way, to gather our mind back, which has been scattered through the five senses out, and bring that mind to concentrate upon focus, some one thing, which is for the time being taken as within us. That you could take light, you could take God, your Jesus, your Buddha, your Krishna, your spirit, absolute consciousness, the self within. So that slowly our gaze, our hearing outside, touch outside, smelling outside, and tasting outside, for the time being, are closed. Not that these are sins, I won't say that way, so I'm clearing it. Not that these things are sins, but they are certainly externalization of the mind, so that mind loses the contact from within. It's a simple process, but needs a practice. Idea is very simple and age-old and very, very primitive, but will be ever new so far the spiritual truth is concerned. That unless we gather back our mind within our own fold and make it go in, we are not able to realize God within or divine within. So the inward gaze of a sage is very necessary in these things. And then workaday and duties in the homes, we'll talk about these matters within these 5 days, that how then we attend to the duties, if at all we have duties, or how to do day-to-day work, how to behave in the relationships with others, how to make our identity work in the society and then our life fabric, without sacrificing the inner consciousness, without sacrificing the contact and identification of our true reality within. This is possible. It will be science applied to, a kind of spirituality applied to our day-to-day life, whatever that life be. Mine is one pattern, yours is another pattern. Life as we live is not useless, as I would put it, unless we don't know the meaning of life, when we fail to understand what life is for, or what's the kind of necessity of it. When we fail to understand these things, we begin to either like the life very much, or we begin to dislike it very much. Either we call it a heaven or a hell, depending upon how we take life. To me, life is both, perhaps, but none of these two. Life can be heavenly, life can be hellish, life is none of these. Life may be certain thing which is manifestation only. It's a kind of unfoldment from within. That's life. So whatever you are, that life is that. You just manifest yourself. So as you manifest and unfold, life is that for you. It's not a kind of hell or heaven in the ultimate sense. But the life you want to express and manifest, that it is so. Details apart. Suffice to say that even while unfolding and manifesting ourselves out, we lose the contact from within. For sheer ignorance, that is, again, we don't know how to combine both and do it. So we become unconscious within and we become conscious without. This makes our life mundane. Not that life is mundane. Life is as divine and as spiritual as God would be. But when we lose the contact and consciousness of the inner self, we come out. And when we go within and lose the contact outside, we become ascetics, recluse, and things like that. But there's a balancing of both too. All won't be recluses and ascetics. 99% of the people in general are in family life, in the society. Naturally, the remedy is not to be a recluse or an ascetic. That's for only few policemen to do that. But not everybody is a policeman. It's hardly 1%. So 99% have to find out the solutions, the ways in life, while in remaining the life, how to have the spiritual satisfaction plus live the life. It is important to me to say this in the beginning, that my approach is universal, in the sense there are saints and sages in the East and the West both. Maybe number-wise, quantity-wise, maybe less and more. The truth is universal. And not only to believe that truth is universal, but application of it would be also necessary. That when I talk of Ramakrishna, I do not mean Eastern. When I talk of Saint Francis, I do not mean Western. I mean a saint. Saint Francis is a saint, Ramakrishna is a saint, and so on. That we take these qualities of saintlyhood or realization as universal facts, not because they are Eastern or Western. For our understanding's sake, we might give quotations and references from the holy book of Gita or the Bible and so on. It's just for reference sake. I do not mean that Christianity teaches this or Hinduism teaches this. When we say this truth is Hinduistic or this truth is Christian or a Buddhist, I remain quiet, but I feel to limit the truth to any ism will be to underestimate the truth. It's always out of the clutches of these things. Other religions, isms, try to explain the truth. That's all. They do not give us truth. Truth is itself self-existent and universal. This is very important to me. The truth is self-existence, whatever you call it. God is self-existent, reality is self-existent. Christianity, Hinduism, Buddhism, or any ism tries to explain it through their own angle. That's all. So when we say this is a Christian truth and this is Indian truth and this is something else like that, my lips get sealed, that we are just trying to underestimate truth or God. There is no Christian God, there is no Hindu God, there is no Buddhist God. God is God. If he is there, he is one. If he is not there, his problem is over. But if he is there, then he is neither Hindu God, Christian God, or Buddhist God, Western God, or Indian God, or American God. We simply put him in certain book and call him belonging to that book. Somebody wrote the book long after when God was created. The Bible, the Gita, or Dhammapada, or Quran, they didn't create God. Be sure about that. God was self-existent long before the books were written, long before the isms were born, long before any orthodoxy was born. So let us not be dogmatic and fanatic about these things without condemning them, though. We should not condemn these isms and religions. They are as good as any other table and chair. They have use. Chair has a use, religion has a use, holy book has a use. I do not condemn these things, but I would not like to see that truth and God are subjected to belonging to them. That would be another blasphemy. So if we want to see truth naked, if we want to see truth pristine, pure, in its own original, creative aspect, then we must go beyond any barriers, go beyond any orthodoxies, go beyond any kind of limitations. And that's what even books would teach. But sometimes it's human nature, more than 90%, that then we have a tendency of belonging to. It's a grouping tendency of the people, of the human nature, or even animals, of tendency of belonging to. So unless the truth is said through your book, through your God, through your belief, you're not able to accept it as a truth. Well, there's no harm in doing that, but the question is, it does not limit there. Is belonging to truth and God are not monopoly of any religion or book, and in particular sect. It's not a monopoly, be sure about that. Ours is the highest truth. Whenever we feel somebody says, or even I say, supposing, I don't think I say, but supposing if I say, that will be the height of dogmatism. We may express truth. I may try to give you truth, rather explain or communicate. That does not mean truth belongs to me alone. It's not my truth. It's the truth which should be for anyone. So when holy book says something, the Bible or the Gita or any other books like that, it's not that belongs to them. They try to explain it. Those are books. Those are prophets. Those are seers and sages. They give the truth which was long before leaving them. That is original, eternal. That's long back before anybody was created. Truth and God are just before everything else. So let us not make a tendency to grouping, in the sense, we might discuss details though, that unless we take God, reality, and the truth in its very original something, whatever it is, beyond all barriers and limitations or impositions, we are not getting to satisfaction at all. Is as free as any freedom would mean, is an absolute existence. Now give that name as you like. Call him Jesus, call him Krishna, call him Buddha, call him light, call him anything you like. There's no quarrel with those terms, except that don't limit God or truth to that alone one term, that that's the truth. Any other name will be very crooked in our ears. That idea we must get over, so that we get to truth, we get to light, we get to God. This does not negate anything, but it's a comprehension. It's a comprehensiveness. It does not limit anything. On the contrary, it includes all, excluding nothing. That would be the, I think, free view of truth, so that our joy, peace, and love would come out unhindered and to its fullness. And that would be the satisfaction. Each religion has talked about these things, peace, joy, consciousness, love. Each religion, each prophet has talked about various terms. But we often miss, and we make it a groove, the thing, you know, within a certain limit. Unlimited truth cannot be limited. You know, within a group, or within a book, or within a certain dogma, or an ism. Those try to explain. I think I'm clear on this point. And with this data, negating nobody's belief though, condemning nobody's belief, rejecting nobody's belief really. It's a comprehensiveness, which I mean to, and harmonization of course, and a unity, which would be the, again, other constituents of religion. To me, religion is nothing, is kind of humbug if it has not no unity and harmony. These are the two main purposes of any religion, to bring in unity and harmony. Dividing religions are not religions. If you think religion divides man from man anywhere, within any nation, within any community or religion, to me it's not a religion. It must bring in unity and harmony. That's the way of life religion teaches us. So unity and harmony and the freedom should be the utmost goal of any religion, and not curbing the freedom. It must make us expose to the vastness of the truth and God's light. Let's say at the outset that there's no absolute good and absolute bad in the world, whether an individual or the nation or the community. Each good has certain portion of bad in it. Each bad has certain portion of good in it. There's no absolute good and bad, because to keep the balancing of creation, maintenance and destruction, there has nothing been absolute, except of course God and His Spirit. We are not touching that now. That in the world, everything is relative. Because of being relative and changeful, nothing can be absolute, because absolute will not change. It has to be limited. So each good has certain bad in it, each bad has certain good in it, so balance these things. But we work according to good and bad, according to our levels of consciousness. Where you stand, I stand, or she stands, the level of consciousness, we have a view of good and bad. As you raise or lower your consciousness, your view of good and bad changes. That is why what is good in America may be very bad in India. Or whatever may be good in India may be very bad here and useless. And also in this very nation or any nation, what is good today may be wrong 10 years hence, or what was wrong before 50 years is right today, legal and moral. You understand what I mean? The good view of good and bad changes. From time to time in the same place and same person, and also from place to place, person to person. That is why never we can say what is good for you is good for me, at the same time even. Maybe very good for me, maybe very bad for you. This very thing. If we go this view, that we change the definition of good and bad according as we evolve. Something is very moral today, the very thing is immoral 10 years since, or was immoral 50 years back, today is moral and legal. And legalized. Now take up any example, for example, leave aside the essentials for the relative world. Only essential things don't change. Essential truth, absolute God, spirit, consciousness, absolute energy. These things don't change. They are unchanging principles. And those are neither good nor bad. They are simply basis. What is good and bad are simply actions and reactions counteracting over each other. and making the things change and change and formulate, reformulate, and changing the whole conceptions every moment. Every moment, really, from the cell to cell, from moment to moment, everything is changing. We go through experiences, simply. And that's the basis of evolution. Never be afraid what will happen if they throw all the atom bombs and nuclear warfare on the mankind. For 500,000 or 50 million years, perhaps there will be no creation. To me, it's a child's play in the sense. Yes, we will die as we are now. Perhaps there will be no plants, no animals, no mammals, no fishes, no men, and so on. I do agree. All this will be a holocaust, for example. We are discussing imaginarily. But the creation law is, law of nature, for supposing, is it formulates the bodies out of the existing environments. Always so. Now the birds can fly, the fishes are the mammals, and the human beings cannot do these things. Birds can do that. You said yogis, where it is everything is possible. They can be mammals, they can be flying birds, they can be flying human beings, and they can go to other planets. Leaving aside that, taking the normal human society and the world as it is, it evolves. When supposing the radiation is there, nuclear radiation, it's very probable that existing environment will be used by the mind to formulate. As you think, so you become. Mind is never dead by the radiation. The thoughts, the mind, is never affected by the nuclear devices or nuclear radiation. These won't die. Mind won't die because of nuclear radiation. And mind has a capacity to take the body out of the existing environment. It may take another 5,000 years to evolve, though, or 1,000 years to evolve. But perhaps we don't know yet. Superman may be born out of it, who will digest all this poison. It's always the truth. If you can digest a poison, you will be more strong. Unless you die, you will become Superman. Man may be 15 or 20 feet high, or some other things. We don't know yet what the body will be. But it will take out of its own. There have been white bear in the ice. There have been an ash-colored animals among the ash-colored mountains. They just take the shape out of that and existing environments. And of course, yogis do all these things anyway, because those are special beings. But normally speaking, I'm never sorry for these things, only because these are the according cause and effect. What we have done to each other must produce wars. So we'll be suffering these radiations if at all the war comes. I don't wish it. If at all it comes, we will be just reaping our own fruits of actions. But the nature does not end there. Creation does not end there. We again reform, reincarnate into something else. Transformation takes place. Is evolution. So there is a good and bad in the human brain, no doubt about that. But we don't know the design of nature. There is simply action and reaction, cause and effect, nothing else. And accordingly, the creation takes place. That's why when prophets come, holy men come, they are compassionate to the sinners. Why? Or to the wretched, to the downtrodden. They are more sympathetic. Why? Why don't they see bad in them and say, we have nothing to do with these fellows? They are wretched. Why do they have compassion for them? Is it because they want customers in them? And they have not available things in the ailet? No. Only because they don't see that bad and sin as we see. They are as human beings or souls as anybody else. They are somewhere in that level of consciousness, that's all. So they are compassionate to them, to raise them. They don't consider them as always sinners or the downtrodden or the lower people. For the simple fact that these are not eternally so. The bad of them is not bad tomorrow. Future civilization may copy them. Yeah, that's the morality. And it does happen. We have seen this in America. The things which were very bad 50 years back or 2,000 years back are quite okay social today. We have seen this thing. The things which Jesus or others were compassionate to because they were sinners or downtrodden. Maybe the law, rule of the day today. Yes, this happens. So never think any good or bad or absolute in this world. Except one thing we may take care of. Whatever you do comes back to you. This is sure. It's a law. Whatever you do comes back to you. So you have to be careful what you do. This is the only thing we can talk about, what we should do that we should not get back, or should get back. Do unto others as you want them to do to you. All this morality has taken place or shape out of this basic spiritual law. That is cause and effect, and we are just all same spirit and God within everyone. That's why you are striking against you only. And you do good or bad in your own sense to someone else. You are striking back against you. This is the basis of karma theory. Scientific. We cannot escape from what we do. We call it good or bad as a material. If it were not so, let me give a corollary. Sometimes you have seen a person doing good suffers out of it. Why? Even having done good, a person suffers out of it. The same episode makes him or her suffer. Why? What's the truth of it? Because what he considered good may not be good. It may be his ignorance. He calls it good or bad. It may not be. It may be perfectly all right what he does according to evolution. Who knows where he went to interfere and do good? Was disturbing the karmas of the other person, who knows. With all, though good motivation, of course. Motive is good to do good to others. You may have a good motive to help, but it may be interfering with one's karmas, and thereby you suffer. Because you are not doing good then.
1: But why wouldn't that apply to service?
0: Yes, in that I gave you the definition what is service. If you do in that humility sense, you'll see the truth. Service implies humility. But if you do serve egoistically, again you defeat the purpose. Meaning, you cannot throttle in somebody's throat just to help him or serve him. You have to see where he deserves or whether he grasps, assimilates. He has to accept it. We cannot just put on one's own head everything. In spite of our good motive. Supposing I'm discussing with you, I do wish you understand everything. You become aware and fully realize just now in a moment. I may wish, but I cannot come and catch your throat if you don't do that. I have to employ my love and compassion and humility for that, isn't it? Same thing. If you can do that while doing good to others, but never feel inside you are doing good to others. If you do that, ego is there. You cannot do good to others. Don't think you are doing good. Yes. He needs it, you do it. That's all. Then there's no sense of good and bad in it. He needs it, you do it. If you feel you are doing good to the person, will bring up your ego. That's the only disadvantage. And when your ego comes up, pops up, again you suffer. Either do good and forget about it. Selflessly you do it. This is the theory of course, in Indian terms we call karma yoga. Same thing, is universal. That what we do, should we do selflessly, even doing good, then it is okay. Then supposing the return comes in badness or a suffering, because you are selfless, you won't mind it. I mean, that person abused you back, you did good. But if you did good selflessly, without the iota of any aggrandizement or any return, expectation of return, and so on and so forth, selflessly, then when abuses come, they don't affect you. This is the selfless works. Work as a worship, selfless duty, service with humility. Then you don't suffer. In other words, that suffering will not cause you pain. In the eyes of others, it will be suffering. Oh, this man did so much good. Look how people did to him. Poor Jesus. They crucified him. He helped everybody. But we don't know the heart of Jesus. He might have not suffered. He might have taken it easy. Okay, for the children. But to us, he will be seemingly bleeding and meek face and twisted throat. To us, he looks that way. We don't know yet how he felt. Maybe a pinch for a moment. Why God has thou forsaken me? For a second, maybe. Minute. That's all. He might have taken it easy, really. They are too great to be affected by sufferings of the mundane life. That's why they can resurrect. They can come out of the suffering anytime. Holy men do suffer. Saint Francis didn't mind, the whole church forsook him and he forsook the church. He went again to the mountains to be alone with Christ. They don't mind these things. We might say, oh, this poor landlord was just made penniless. And we feel for him. But we don't know their heart. They don't suffer. That's the main point. Selfless.
1: Could you conceive of God or whatever suffering?
0: No. We attribute these things to God out of our own human language. We project upon God. God is omnipotent, omniscient, omnipresent. He's not bound to suffer by our deeds. He's too great for that. It's something like throwing stones on the mountain. It's already made of mountains. Stones. God, we use the language, suffers for you. When you go one step forward, God comes to you 10 steps forward. He's compassionate. His heart bleeds when he sees the miseries of men. This is only to convince a man the essential unity between God and man. That's all. So that we do remember God. If we say, no, God never suffers for us, He's never painful for our pains, He has no sympathy, pity, compassion for us, He's just God, then we feel cold to God. Our own human feeling, satisfaction, we give attributes to God as we feel ourselves. The fact is, the man did not make God in his own image. It is otherwise. God made man in his own image. We are trying to make God in our own image. But this also sometimes is allowed only because to create a relationship between God and man again. And He never comes directly. He sends His sons, prophets.
2: What I'm having trouble with is that I know that, you know, myself and everyone I know has good intentions.
0: Mm-hmm.
2: And they behave contrary to their good intentions.
0: Mm-hmm.
2: You're suggesting, you know, that we control our maliciousness, our evil, our rottenness.
0: Mm-hmm.
2: And I see so many people getting in trouble by using their head and trying to control those feelings in themselves.
0: Which feelings?
2: The abusive kinds of feelings.
0: Why they should control them? I didn't say that.
2: I didn't say, I don't feel like they should.
0: Mm-hmm.
2: I thought that's what you were...
0: No. On the contrary, I was putting it that the definition of good and bad, evil and virtue, are not absolute. In other words, that we evolve. There's no question of controlling those feelings at all. We just evolve through experiences. That's all. There's no question of controlling the feelings, because I think if one controls or suppresses the feelings, they'll come out in a different way. Well, naturally. But I don't think I touched that topic at all.
3: There's a difference between restraint and suppression.
0: Yes, now you're coming to another world. Yes, if you restrain for the time being in order to understand it and solve it, then it's okay. Yes, restraint will be a better word, I think, than suppression. Control, again, is something which produces later occultism. When you control your feelings and sensations, you are going to have powers of mind. That control involves it. A restraint for the time being is just to understand it, to see its pros and cons, and then release it.
3: What do you mean by occultism? What does that word mean?
0: Occultism is something superhuman powers, something which normal man cannot do. Well, I touch this word only because those, some of you who might have been in this line of reading, will know that what we mean by control of mind. Control of mind is one thing, vanishing of mind is quite another. Meaning surrendering the mind to Lord is one thing, control of mind is another thing. When you control your mind, you derive more peace, joy, no doubt, but you derive more power. That power produces occultism. Whereas the same mind could be totally given up to God, whole heart, soul, and mind and might. And that's a different thing. That gives you perfect emancipation.
3: You don't think there is, in this occultism, there isn't a freedom of the saints?
0: No, it's not ultimate freedom at all. You are just a higher man, powerful man. Like a king is supposing over others. Something more powerful. It's not a release. It goes through it. That's not the spiritual attainment. It goes through it. That is, when you tend to be more spiritual, you become more powerful in doubt. But if you stick to those powers, you're lost. Unless you go through these and go to the goal of emancipation or a release. Then you transcend this desire for power. So occultism is power, simply. This comes out of control of mind. So those who attempt only to control the mind may be more powerful people, but they are not released souls. Still the mind remains. It remains in control, simply. Whereas the total release is when the total mind merges into God. Just ego merges into divine. Then there's total release.
3: The Christian, the idea of being spirit-filled, you hear that term,
0: mm-hmm.
3: is that the same notion as what a person who meditates in the Eastern way would be?
0: Well, essentially, really it is the same. Essentially it is the same. Simply what happens when we go through particular theology, whether Christian or Hinduistic or any other, we begin to give words according to that local use. Supposing when Jesus preached in Nazareth, or if he would have preached in Delhi or Bombay, for example, or Moscow or Peking, he might have used different words according to environment. So the words are used regarding the spirit. Same thing. At least I don't see any difference between the Christian spirit and the Hinduistic idea of Brahma. Brahman we call it, or a spirit. This is the same. We differently use different words at different times. And then we think these are different ways. It's the same, to me at least. I don't find any difference between God through Christianity and God through Hinduism or Buddhism, or even the spirit world, the Holy Ghost, and so on and so forth. Even the prayer, for example, in Christian world and as well as Vedic world, to me are not two different things. If God is one, and we among here, east or west, or anywhere, must be his children. That's my pure logic. There's no separate God for the East and separate God for the West. Or we cannot even say God is only for the West and not for the East. We are all his children. But we use at different times, different centuries, different words, theology. It makes a dogma and we feel differently. If we believe in one God, we should believe all is his creation. In this respect, the essential truth cannot be two things. It should be the same. You may call him Christ consciousness or Krishna consciousness or Buddha. That's our problem, not God's problem, I think. We name him by many names, but he's one. We give him many forms, but he's one. This is my humble opinion. But you choose that form and name of God as you like. And that makes a religion.
3: Yeah, that isn't exactly what I was asking. I was trying to see whether I guess there's many aims that a person could have in meditation.
0: Mm-hmm.
3: But in books about Eastern religions, they talk about merging, how did you say, becoming one with God.
0: Okay.
3: Is that how you said it?
0: One of the things, yes.
3: That seems somehow different
0: from
3: than the notion of being a spirit-filled individual. It seems as though there is a lack of individual identity in that concept.
0: Even according to Eastern philosophies, they are not one school of thought. One school of thought is where individual ego has to merge with God, being one, non-dualistic. There's another school of thought where we say, no, God is one, man is one. We see God, but do not make kind of oneness. There's different schools of thoughts, even in the Eastern philosophy. But essentially speaking, even in these different schools of thoughts, again, there's a harmony. Different experiences, simply. We go from ladder to ladder. If you understand this, even in Christianity, in the Western religions, why then he said, I and my Father in heaven are one? Meaning it has the same meaning? If you know the Bible, he said, me and my Father in heaven are one. It means that he merges into him, becomes one, no? What would it mean otherwise?
3: In a certain way.
0: Yeah, how we interpret, of course. But this is the very thing that as we experience from dualism to non-dualism, somebody may say, I'm son of my Father in heaven. That's one experience. And sometimes when you feel one with him, you may say, me and he are one. It's a different experience, simply. And this makes a different religion, that's all. That's why there's so many denominations happened. If that was the only truth, as you say, in the Christianity, why so many denominations? What makes it to interpret differently again? Same one religion I'm talking about, leave the East and West now. Only because there are different experiences. When you experience differently, you create a denomination. We in the East also have many sects, many denominations and many religions because they experience differently. But to me, again, all these are different aspects of the same truth. They are different manifestations of same God. I still maintain so. But you choose the angle of manifestation as it appeals to you. If you think God and you cannot be ever one, so you meditate upon God outside you, that will be okay. You choose the ideal of meditation as suits you. Not because you will be right or wrong, in my opinion, but because that's your tendency, because that's your experience. And if I find this God is within me, I can be one with my God. That's my choice of meditation. And both are correct. We were talking before you came. God is not one form as we may sometimes feel. If God is omnipotent, omniscient and omnipresent, he can assume any form. It's up to you how you meditate upon him. If you meditate upon God with light, you'll come to his light. If for you God is with two arms and like Santa Claus, white beard, red dresses, he'll come to you in that fashion. And try it, it will happen so. And there is beyond all these conceptions we call impersonal reality, the pure consciousness behind all energy forms, which has no shape, which has no language, which has no name. And that also goes beyond all the names and forms. After all, who gives the forms and names? It's our human language. Can we really describe God in our language?
3: Well, perhaps God is...
0: something we just conceive.
3: Perhaps he is all these shapes and forms that we
0: see. Exactly. So where does our experience end? It just goes on and on. Till we merge into that something or see through meditation.
3: But this shapeless, formless thing that you talk about,
0: it's difficult to conceive.
3: As though that is even God. Are you saying that God is...
0: We don't apply the word God there. Well, truth.
3: When you talk about that, that's
0: truth, reality, something. Essence, spirit. Pure consciousness. It may be difficult to conceive it because it's not a matter of conception at all. That ultimate experience is not the matter of language or understanding. It's a matter of becoming. Even God, let us say with form, with shape, is not a matter of understanding. It's a matter of seeing. Becoming process. Through, that's why meditation through, to concentrate upon, to see, rather than understand God. Let's say with form, leave aside question of formless. That's far as beyond conceptions. But let's say God with form, separate from you, somewhere in the heavens. Even that is truth.

0: of understanding. Can you conceive it? It's beyond conception. It's a matter of seeing and becoming. Losing one's own identity and merging meaning, seeing that. Till you are you what you are, you cannot see God. It's impossible. Yet forget yourself to see Him. This forgetting yourself is nothing else what we talk about egolessness. Same thing. This personal, individual conception, identity, has to lose somewhere in order that light shines. In example, when you really come to that experience of God, let us say God, and see, you will say, oh, that's it. It just finishes there. You realize. The word is not a feeling, though. You realize. You have no more doubts in there.
1: I guess when you have said, speaking of the language, not mm-hmm. being able to describe the experience, mm-hmm. I guess I assumed that because the feeling or the sensing, say hunger, is related or transmitted through a brain process, that mm-hmm. that too was being eliminated as
0: exactly.
1: a means, but it is not. You're saying that there's...
0: It's beyond intellect.
1: Okay,
0: that's why I use the word becoming. You be that. You see that. You see. Then you may describe in a language how you saw. But that won't be a proper description. Let's say in a common example, even supposing you'd have never eaten, supposing, apple, and I describe to you the color, the shape, the taste, the size, the weight, the price, the production, plantation, field, where it came from, how it came from, aeroplane or steamer. In spite of having explained to you thoroughly, will you still know what apple is? And then you may go on questioning for 100 million years, and you would not know apple. The answer would be, at least go once and eat the apple. And for eating the apple, you don't need understanding, do you know that? You just eat it, same thing.
1: What was it you had said earlier about the eliminating of the senses, though? I guess now I'm feeling that the experience is somehow a sense experience, but it seems to me earlier today you talked about eliminating the senses simply because they were outgoing.
0: Mm-hmm. That's right.
1: What's the difference between the outgoing sensory experience and the ingoing?
0: Yes. The main difference is, though I did touch the point that in these 4 days we'll touch the point that external and internal worlds are not two separate things, though. But for understanding's sake and for growing into practice, we may have to distinguish this for the time being. When the mind goes out through 5 senses differently, seeing, touching, this mind gets distracted, restless, loses the concentration. That's all. When you go within, shut your senses as if, and mind goes within, it begins to concentrate. That's the only difference. But let us say, for supposition's sake, discussion's sake, if you could still keep the mind in concentration while going out your senses, well and good. There's no objection. But we are habituated. Let me bring in this word of habit. It's very essential in this particular discussion, this word habit. But because we are habituated to come out of these senses and get distracted all around, meaning mind, that's why we say bring in the habit again of going within to concentrate at certain one point, so that you become one-pointed, which is very necessary in order to realize something, to see God or to have peace or to... Because restlessness is opposed to the peace. Distraction is opposed to the one-pointedness. Only to develop that one-pointedness, we say, well, for the time being, close the senses, go within. Once you have it, outer and inner world are not two different things. But for practice, generally we go through this distinction. God is within and without both. But this is saying one thing, and when mind begins to see this, we are scattered, our mind is scattered in 100 and million things. To gather up this mind into one-pointed focus, we generally mean to go within and avoid seeing the surface world as perceived by the senses. Because what we perceive through eyes and ears and nose and taste and touch is a simply skin-deep creation, the physical world. And that's not the total creation we are seeing. That's not the total world we are seeing with these 5 senses. And if you go within, you go into astral. You understand astral? The thoughts, the vibration of the mind. You go in a higher circle. from the surface world of five senses, you go deeper into the astral, that is subtle phenomena, called mind, thoughts, electricity, magnetism, gravitation, so on. So you are getting into higher region. And still that's not the end. As you go within further, you come to know who is thinking, who is feeling, who is in pain or pleasure, who am I, in other words. You come to the third stage, third deeper stage. That's called, in other words, ego or I-ness. You come to you, that I am a thinker, I am a feeler, I am a doer, who am I? This I which everybody says, this is a third deeper stage. This is going within actually, this is a form of meditation. And you begin work upon that, who am I, where from I came, who is my creator, what is my purpose?
1: Are there special ways of asking that question?
0: This is what we are saying now, yeah, one of these ways. And when you go that and try to find out who am I, you will see that I am nowhere. You come to the source of your I-ness, which is called transcendental. Call it any name, super consciousness, absolute. Call it God, whatever you want to. You then don't remain. In short, whenever you try to find out who you are, you never find yourself. You are lost, simply. It's not an identity which you can catch.
1: Layers of an onion?
0: Yes, exactly. I was coming to that. You read my mind. Pardon?
2: It's like facing something non-existent. It's extremely ephemeral. Asking that very question, if one can do it with any intensity, is almost an instantaneous act, and it ends immediately. It's got no end.
0: It ends.
2: It dissolves.
0: Yeah, that's exactly the case.
2: It dissolves, but that dissolution, and then you're back on the ground again. But that isn't. But you're left where you are. Now, but that's not an extended state.
0: Well, if you extend it further, practice and practice, then you'll merge into the other shore, if we can call it. You come back only because of sheer habit, previous habit.
2: Yeah.
0: But if you really go forward, you'll reach the other shore, which has many terms. Call it heaven, call it transcendental, call it a spirit, absolute, call it even God, whatever you wish. Christ consciousness, doesn't matter. That you are gone there. You cannot be and see that. You have to dissolve in order to see. God is not objective in something that you remain as a man and see God. It's impossible. Those people who have many experiences and visions of God while remaining human beings, at that particular instant, they don't remain that. This is sure. Supposing a saint, a sage, or a saint, any other person say, but I saw God in my dream or in some other region. At that particular moment when they see some vision, they cease to be. That ego is no more that time. Once again, when ego comes in, identity comes in, that's lost. That vision goes off. The famous example has been given this way. Let me repeat these things because this is quite a crux of the whole philosophies and religions, really. Whether you are Christian or Hindu makes no difference in these things. Let me give an example. Even for the sake of just experiment now, you take out anything, any ornament which you may have, of a gold or a silver, say a ring, if anybody has, you can just try to concentrate for experiment's sake. Try to see it, a gold and the ring at the same time, same moment, I mean. Pardon? The gold and the ring, at the same moment, fraction of moment, try to see it, both at one time, you will fail. When you are seeing it as a gold, you cannot see it as a ring. And when you are seeing it as a ring, you cannot see the gold. But you say, I see both. These are consecutive moments. And because there's an acceleration, speed of these moments, you see as a gold and ring together. That is exactly not. When concentrated, one pointed very thoroughly, you will see either a gold or a ring. In short, I was meaning, when you see God, you are not there. Simply not. And when you see you as identity remaining, God is not there. You cannot see both together, God and mammon. Cannot live together.
1: Is the switch when you realize that you've seen something and you're back in yourself?
0: That's up to you if you come back. Otherwise, many times self is dissolved for all times.

0: awareness. Illusion and awareness are that so together that you hardly take time to come into another one, self or God. You hardly take any time, except perhaps a moment or a fraction of a moment. It's just illusion here and awareness here. Darkness here, light here. Just one line in between, both joined together. You must have seen the darkness and light. How they're together. There's no gap in between. They're joined together. One fraction, perhaps 1 millionth or 1 billionth fraction, even you go here is light. 1 billionth here is dark. So the self and God are just consecutive. There's no gap in these two. That is why the realization is so difficult. That slight thing of trace of ego may bring you back from God. Slightest. And that's why they said God is jealous. I'm using different languages of calling personal and impersonal God deliberately, so that we have a mixed group. Those who believe only in personal God should not miss anything, or those who believe in energy and impersonal something should have the answer. So I sometimes repeat these two things together. That's why they said God is jealous. He cannot understand anything. And a slight slip from your consciousness or awareness brings you to the self back. And Vedas have called it, is something like walking barefooted on the razor's edge. These are all these synonymous languages. But don't take it very lightly, just I've understood God. Simple ego, small fraction, the 1 billionth of slip will make you self-aware again. Unless you merge totally into light and lose yourself once for all, times to come.
1: If you merge, if you say at this point where you read my father, then you sometimes speak to God. When you merge with God, then you become him. So what's...
0: Previous habits, we call in tendencies, still have their force, motion.
1: How can that be if you're him and he has no habits?
0: That's like, no, God has no habits, but the ego has. Because you don't merge in him yet, but you come back due to previous tendencies. If you practice further, a few
1: there's
0: things... Naturally.
1: Through
0: examples I'll give the answer. Because sometimes philosophy fails to explain where examples and parables do. I'll give an example. Of course, there are many. Something like they say, you have seen the fan running somewhere. When you off the switch, still the fan runs, but has no power in it. It has its motion though. You have seen the ceiling fan or any other fan which runs. When off the switch, still the fan, the wings run for some time. They have no power in it. But they run out of the previous motion. So this is what we call habit, nothing else. It has a habit of revolving, so it revolves till it finishes at some point. But if you on the switch again, it can run. This is one example. And the example has been given. Is a kind of a thing which, again, intellect sometimes fails to understand. But let me try to make it precise. This is the kind of illusion which we are talking about, ego or the very demarcation. Illusion, though it's non-existent. But again, because it is playing anyway, apparent it is, that the inner subconscious mind we carry forward. The subconscious mind makes us to again go back. But by sheer practice only, you can easily merge everything in God. It may be twice, thrice, four times, 10 times. It jumps and comes, till it merges into it, like an ocean. With some, very few, exceptionally, once they merge, they ever merge. But those are exceptions. This is a phenomenon which is difficult to put in words, how this phenomenon takes place. Unless you go near God. Sometimes people go near God, they don't merge and come back. Out of fear that we'll dissolve, they come back. And many do that. The fear that I will be lost brings them back. And they don't want to lose that. And this is the malady with many. It's something going near the fire, observing the heat, feeling the heat, but not plunging into it. And even then I can say I saw the fire. And very few can merge into it. Those are transformed as self-realized souls, as the godly persons as we mean, through body. Here I'm not touching any Eastern or Western religion at all. You apply it anywhere you like. It will be the same truth.
1: Are you saying that there

0: again, another subtle line between seeing God, in your analogy, the fire, mm-hmm. and merging. Is that the line that you were talking about? When you become, are you saying there's another demarcation?
1: It's a part of demarcation, and I could again explain it by another example. In the dawn, in the morning, the sun has not risen, but there's a twilight at dawn. We might say there's light. We have not seen the sun yet. Something like that. And we go back in the room. It's daybreak, no doubt about it, but sun we have not seen. Something like that. God can be glimpsed through some visions, but not yet fully God realized.
0: Is there, but you're saying there's a resistance.
1: Yes. It's the ego's own resistance. The self-will of existence, nothing else. The habit of ego's one's own existence doesn't want to lose it, a fear complex. These things bring us back. But if you properly, now let me bring in for the first time the word love here. But if you properly love God with all thy heart, with all thy soul and mind and might, you'll not like to come back. You'll be eager to unite. Lack in love for God will bring you back.
2: But you still may be in that condition, conscious and aware and alive.
1: Yes.
2: And an individual functioning.
1: Yes. Perhaps days, months, years, lives. It can again remain pending.
2: So that the expression of the individual as an entity still remains, it's possible, still remains, even though that individual may be one with God.
1: Yes, it will remain. Individuality can remain. To the other eyes, it will be individual, but not within one's own consciousness. Inside, he knows.
2: Individuality and ego are different things.
1: Very different things. Ego is a limited consciousness. Body has nothing to do with it. Superconsciousness could work through one body. If we call it superconsciousness, our God vision can work through one body, and that's how the prophets work. A realized soul's work. Someone has called it a transparent ego, purified ego, which has no stains on it, which has no desires on it. Let us say a form of ego even, but quite transparent. No stain on it, no blurring on it. So that the God's voice or God's light could thoroughly go through it, as good as God. So the form of ego remains but purified. This is called a purified heart, a purified mind, utterly purified, perfectly. Then he is an instrument of God. So seemingly he may be a body, individual, or even ego, I, because he will say I, too, as any person says. But his ego or mind, heart, are totally purified, so much purified that there is no stains on that, and light comes through. And that's also for the sake of other people. As soon as his body drops, he's nowhere to be found. He's just merging.
2: As soon as his body drops,
1: body goes to other elements like fire, earth, ether, water. We are fearing that if I lose myself, who will take care of my other things? If God comes as a babysitter, I'll do it. But the thing is, he said, seek ye divine first, and everything else will be added unto you. Same thing. When you lose the ego, he takes care of everything. You know the Gita, what Krishna said in the end to Arjuna.
2: Okay,
1: merge, and of course he used the word sharanagati, which is translated as surrender, which is not a real word, but original word is sharanagati. Let us use the word surrender. God told him to surrender everything unto me and I'll take care of all your sins and obligations and duties. Same thing. It's a promise, it's a vow. Seek ye divine first, everything else will be added unto you. If he had said, seek ye divine first and I'll see the rest, then you might have doubted. But he said, everything else will be added unto you. He didn't say we'll consider. Unless we don't believe these statements, then vow be gone unto everybody, every holy man. And all sages and prophets will prove wrong, because we can doubt them, no? God has given us the capacity to doubt, so we doubt. Even prophets and other things. Sages, holy men, we begin to put everything on everybody on the anvil of experimenting, which is not wrong in itself, but doesn't give us peace either. Why do we not take these statements on the face value and just stick? Why don't you ask yourself who is questioning, who is thinking, and be on it? Everything else will be taken care of. It will take care of itself. This is a cause and effect sequence. It's an action and reaction phenomena. You need not worry about it. What you set in motion comes back to you. So you need not worry about these things. First find out your true identity and be on it. Whenever the thinking process restarts, again remind yourself, who is the thinker? When the questions arise, just ask yourself, who is questioning? Me? Who am I? And when you seek it, meaning seek yourself, who am I? You'll never find it. Simply you'll go and merge and vanish. In what? Not nothingness. It's awareness, something like God. Egolessness is not nothingness, be sure, it is awareness. It's pure consciousness, thorough awakening, enlightenment, for all times, for all places. You may still come and record my speeches, though. God is not going to object. Or you may still say, Swamiji, you said they record, I am going to speak. Well and good, you are the master. You are Lord of your own creation, then. You are the master. We call yoga maya. So it's a matter of fraction. I won't say even fraction of a moment, because it's so instant consecutive. Either ego is there or it is not there. An illusion. Either you see the ring or the goal. It's just an unimaginable illusion, demarcation, consecutive. Unimaginable. That's why we call it illusion. It's up to you to go through dualism or non-dualism. Both are the experiences in themselves. But both require the same one-pointedness, the center of your being. To go within, deepest core, behind your physical, vital, mental, psychic. The true core of your being, the center, the spirit. And reside there and do not come out. If you come out, again try to go into and plunge into it. Whatever it is. Call it by any name you like. I'm not trying to give it any name. And just see the fun of it. It's just enlightenment. It opens up. You are never more ignorant than illusioned about it. All the delusions, ignorance go off. Just reside there. Senses will work by themselves. Hands and feet will work. Who says they won't work? You are being established into the center of being does not stop all the functions outside. Maybe for the time being though, but not ultimately. Functions will be there. When the deliverance comes, again you work. But before the delivery, just short before the delivery, you stop all work, don't you? And after the delivery, few days, and then you start working anyway. Before just advancing to deliverance, your actions, functions start. That's called samadhi in Indian language. The merging into. Moses went, or Jesus went 40 days into desert, or the mountains. Just forgetting everything they went, meaning what? That for the time being, till they got the deliverance, the vision of the gods, something stops for them, the whole world stops. It does stop for such a person. But when you realize, see God, when you are delivered, emancipation takes place, enlightenment takes place. A few days, again you come and work, if you have the body. For the time being in gap between maybe days, months or years perhaps, the things change. But this center of being is very necessary, not only necessary, let me say differently. You cannot rest assured without it even. Without finding the center of your being, you will not stop. Meaning you won't be satisfied either. No person is satisfied in the world who is imbalanced into the center of a being. He cannot stop seeking. He is consciously or unconsciously, directly or indirectly seeking it. Every person is doing that. finding out the center of being. Whether you do it consciously or unconsciously, it is there anyway. But if we do it consciously, it is more accelerated. That's all. Unconsciously, even we are seeking the center of being, the satisfaction. To be in it, we don't know. Simply we don't know, that's all. And that ignorance is the basis of all miseries, afflictions, loss and gains, sins and virtues, and so on. This basic ignorance of not being established into our true center of being. If we do that, we are freed. No sins, no virtues, no good, no bad, no pleasure, no pain. No seeking is enlightenment. Pure consciousness all the time, at all places, whatever you do. Action outside has not much meaning from that angle. But from ignorance point of view, action has much value. Action is the gross form of inner manifestation, simply. Man could still be active if he never worked on the physical plane. Through mind he could work wonders. But these are all the different degrees of manifestation. The physical, the gross, the mental, vital, and so on. The crux of the problem is to reach God, to touch the center of our being. To enter within our own spirit. And who enters within our own spirit? The ego, nothing else. Emerges. Who sees the God? The ego, and vanishes. Ego cannot stand in the light of God, surely. It's a blazing sun where we cannot exist as we go near. We lose the identity simply, that's all.
3: There's resistance and a fear to do that, perhaps, but surely that's not just the fear of the unknown.
1: No.
3: It must be something more than that.
1: Fear of losing what we are having by habit. Certainly that, nothing else. Fear of losing something what we are now, as ego creatures. That's a fear, not to lose that. Because till we have that much full confidence and faith in God, that we don't mind to lose. That faith is lacking. That full love of all heart and soul is lacking. That's why. That's why they want to develop this. Have the full heart and mind and might for Him. Simple. When you have full faith in God, you won't fear to lose. You'll say, let it go. God is everything for me.
3: This refers to what you had said earlier, is faith is a first step.
1: Which tends you to realization. It's a must.
3: It precedes, but it has no basis unless it's an inner tendency. It has no basis.
1: Because your basis, you think rational. No, your basis of faith, you think rationality, no?
3: No, that's
1: then it. It has no basis. It has to be blind. Faith is blind. There are no thesis but for this, that.
3: Is this faith? If this faith is given, one has this faith.
1: In
3: somehow
1: you.
3: Receives or has this faith. Whether it's received or not, I don't know. But isn't this in itself
1: well,
3: a manifestation of inward tendency toward evolution?
1: When you come to evolution, we are then changing the topic.
3: Oh, right.
1: It's again
3: but
1: a fallacy.
3: In manifestation of an inner tendency of our true self.
1: Let me say then frankly. Each person, let's say soul, without exception, in my humble opinion, has full faith in him or her. What causes us not to have full faith in God is simply that we don't release it. You, I, every person here has full faith in him, 100% perfect for God, but we don't release it. Out of our own negativity, faith, doubt, anxiety, fear, these are negativities. You are not lacking in faith. This is what I really mean. But you're not releasing it thoroughly for God. Out of your own negativity of fear, anxiety, doubts, and so on. So, faith has not to come from above or here and there into you. It's within you. You have to employ it. So much so, for example, love, peace. They are totally in you, 100%. But we are not releasing those in us out of other negativities. Simply that. So remove the negativities. Doubt, fear, anxieties. Just by your will, sweet will. You will it sincerely, that's all. It happens. Your will is lacking for that. You want to maintain this.
3: How does one achieve the will?
1: Will you have? Requires your own will. Yeah, but you are not willing for God totally, that's what I mean. You are not lacking in the will. Your will is with you again. But you are not using it for that purpose, you are using it for other purposes. And wherever you are using the will, it happens. Your will you are using, as you are using, so it happens. If you use the will totally for God, it will happen. We come to the next dimension then.
3: Which is consciousness.
1: Exactly. Science calls this today energy. Tomorrow they'll call it consciousness anyhow. And then they'll say spirituality is okay. And we say we are not antagonistic to science at all. It's leading the same truth from catching the nose from here. We don't say they're wrong. We are just catching here. So it's a question of how you reach. But any so, howsoever you reach, that's all. Howsoever, make this rascal ego go. By any means, that's the aphorism from the Vedas. Jena tena prakarena. Do it by any means, just make it go.
3: Well, you said be kind about it, though.
1: Be kind?
3: I think you said in an earlier lecture that...
1: Yeah? What?
3: Be kind to it.
1: In a way, be kind in the sense that don't fight with it. Don't resist it. That's what I meant. That don't resist your ego, don't fight with it. Because fighting with the ego also is fighting with your own self anyway. Don't resist. Don't suppress it. Don't fight with it. Don't be negative to your ego. Simply allow it to let go. By love and devotion to God, or by your reflection, surrender of consciousness, meaning self-will. By any means, let it go. Don't catch it back. And see the joy of merging and union, we call yoga. There's a bliss in yoga, being one with Him. Oh, being one or two, I don't mind that though. If God and you alone exist, even then it's blissful. I agree with it. But if you and your God become one, also it's blissful. Both ways it is correct. So dualism and non-dualism ultimately are not antagonistic or opposite to each other. They are two different experiences of the same aspect. But let it go, that's all.
3: Would dualism be equated with seeing the form? And consciousness seeing the substance, to take your analogy.
1: But at that time you cannot see both. You cannot see the form and consciousness at the same moment.
3: But can the realized soul see both? It's ultimately impossible.
1: It's impossible. You're conscious simply. You're not seeing the form as though you are not seeing. Seeing the forms you don't see. They just don't make an impression upon your photography, negative copy. It remains always like a clean screen of the movie cinema hall. As soon as the film is, the movie is finished, lights off, screen is as white as before. And during those 2 hours you saw fire was taking place, blood was flowing, pistols were shooting, and you know people are jumping on the horses and cars and aeroplanes and so much damage and bombs were... And as the movie is over, screens, white, clean, there's no fire, blood and pistols on them. Something like that, the realized souls are. All the things take shape on their something, but they do not stay there. Something like that. They work, they see the forms, they fight, they kill perhaps. But all these things will not make an impression upon them. There's no recording machine anymore with him. It's just gone. And the famous example is given that all the recordings on their mind, if they have a mind, is like drawing the line on the water surface. As soon as you go on drawing the line on the water, it goes on effacing by itself. You need not take any efforts. And the water just mingles and levels. It's something like that with them. They may go through 1 million activities, but nothing makes an impression upon them, meaning nothing creates their mind back. It's just a clean slate. This is the thing, that they don't see consciousness and forms at the same time. They are just conscious. They are just enlightened. They are just self-realized, God-realized. They don't see anything else. Everywhere God. They are conscious of God in everything, in all actions, in all activities, in all forms. So this is the only God. So where is the question of seeing other things? This thoroughly possible, tangible, perfectly realizable. And then all questions cease about evolution, about many things. Just automatically cease, not that you suppress the questions. Automatically all questions cease and you see, you know, that all are the conscious forms simply. All are light, or all are God. And you see that only, either light or God or whatever you conceived, or consciousness. And that becomes the acme of realization, established when you lose the sense of time and space. Because it is at all times, at all places, it's God alone. The time and space lose their necessity. No dimensions anymore.
3: Well, realization is the state, and you describe byproducts, you describe manifestations, and I don't like to say substates, because that...
1: Realization is not a state, let me put it. It's not a state. Is all-pervading. I said losing the time and space consciousness, which means it's not a state. It's infinite and eternal, all-pervading. There's no state in it. In all states it is so. Whether this is a metal or a mic or a roofing or a tin plate will make no difference for that realized soul. In all these states, it is the same thing he sees. Throughout all the ornaments is, so is gold only, not ornaments. The ornament formation is within time and space.
3: The state would imply category.
1: Yes.
3: It is not a category.
1: No, it's not. It's all pervading.
3: No.
1: It's all pervading. It's beyond states. That's why the term is transcendental. God above. Or, say it otherwise, God is within everyone. Everything. And this cannot be realized without merging the self-identity. Who sees, who thinks, who feels, who is a seeker, who wants to realize, find out that who. And when you'll find out that who, it will vanish. It won't stay. And you merge in timelessness and spacelessness, consciousness. Now, this is the language. I still maintain, I have been repeating. Language can go to a certain limit to explain these things. I cannot take it beyond it. Beyond it, you have to eat the apple.

I think wrong with the ego. I mean, God gave you the divine one, no? What's wrong with the ego? Okay, if ego is a problem or a culprit, so you have other 100 things. You have eyes and ears, nose and legs, so are you going to get rid of everything? Right? We never complain about eyes and ears and feet and hands and teeth and so on. Why do we complain about ego? You have other 100 things, no? So ego is 101, okay, let's put that way. So why just we are after ego all the time? Is there any other way or something? I think the more we are after ego, the more we have perpetuated it. Somehow we have remembered it more than giving it up, you know. The more we remember it, more it has returned. If we didn't have bothered about it much, it might have gone away long back. No, it doesn't sound convincing. Suppose there's a guest in your home and you don't bother about him or her much, don't pay attention. How many days the guest will live there? The more you pay attention to him or her, he's going to stay on. I think we have bothered about ego too much. As decades back I read in a book that much has been written and talked about silence. And the more we have done that, the more we have disturbed it. We would have just kept silent, might have been better. Rather than talked about or written about it much. And so is with love. The more we have what we call professed it, the more we have kind of more expressive about love, I think the more we have spoiled it. Don't you think that if we had not resisted the light long back, we would have been shining? In other words, let's put it this way. The more we are bothered about resisting the light, the more we have kept it away. It's not so much we are opposing the light inherently. I don't think so. Because whether we consciously seek light or don't, in either case, I don't think inherently or potentially anybody is hating the light or opposing the light. In principle, nobody does. Some are quite unconscious simply, that's all. Meaning some are sleeping, that's all. So they don't know whether they are seeking light or not in the first place. Some are half awake or partly awake. They think they are seeking light or they are resisting the light, either one. In both the cases, don't you think that we are just giving importance to pretense? Let me open it a little bit. In other words, if potentially nobody hates light, nobody is resisting light potentially, and then we assume to resist light on the outer conscious life, aren't we making a pretense only? Aren't we therefore just playing a game of pretense rather than really resisting the light? So is with atheism and theism. Inherently, potentially, everybody believes in the Lord. Some are atheists, some are theists. But those who are atheists, rather,
They also inherently potentially believe in the Creator. But they're denying it on the surface. In other words, they're making a pretense. And that is the meaning of illusion. One of the meaning or one of the definitions of illusion is pretense. Because we pretend to not really do so. And that's the very basis of Vedanta. That appears to be real, actually it's not so. So when you say we are resisting, why we are resisting light? When you're saying even, I'm reading your face really, if you believe me, that's not truthful you are saying. You are just pretending to resist the light. Hallelujah. That's the whole game we are playing. Those who play games, don't you see their faces if you read them? Even with your minor understanding, they are really pretending. They are playing the game, they know it, while playing the game even. They are pretending to be truthful about it. Look at their eyes very sternly and ask, really, do you mean it? And if you're powerful enough to gaze into their eyes, they have no guts to deny it. So when you say, why we resist light, really I'm not taking it seriously. I know you're pretending. Why you're pretending? That's another question. If you would not pretend, the game would not carry on, or you would not have your, kind of interest served. That's all. Meaning, if you would not pretend to resist light or do something like that, you're not going to get my attention. And if that's your purpose, to get attention, you're going to pretend. And when if I ask, dear darling, don't you think I care for you? I know you do. But you wanted to hear that. You see, that's the problem. Those are the games of the mind. You wanted to hear it. Because my answer would be, no honey, you're not resisting. Look, you're saying it. Yeah, I know you're right. Or if I say the other wise also, yeah, I know you're resisting your delight because you have some selfish motives to serve in between. Then also you'll say you're right. His whole desires are in pretense simply. And when you pretend to do something like that, resistance, for example, then you're atheist simply, or blasphemous. But if you don't say that or do that, then you're a theist, you're a believer. You're a seeker. But in either case, the greatest point is that potentially both are divine, potentially both are believers, potentially both are the knowers. In other words, realistically, nobody is resisting except to play the game or games. So what is the truth is the only real thing and serious. And what is not the truth, what is illusion and pretense, cannot be taken seriously. And therefore is not a reality. And therefore should not be paid much attention to. Therefore I said, we are bothered about ego giving up too much. We didn't bother about giving up. Long back we might have given it up. Who knows? That while perpetuating the pretense, we don't get to it, you see. It's a different angle I'm presenting, but not really so. It's Genesis of Vedanta. Children, sometimes, when they are angry, they tell their parents, I hate you. Mommy, you know he's not meaning it, or she. The child doesn't mean it, you know. That's another opposite way of saying that I love you too much, or I'm attached to you too much. Therefore, I kind of, while I'm angry in my negative mood, I say, I hate you. That's another side of the same coin. If I didn't love you, I wouldn't hate you either. Nothing to do with you. If I didn't love you, I had nothing to do with you, therefore I won't hate you either. If I hate you, I have a connection, a relationship with you.
You see the point? When I say I resist the light, I'm just simply angry and negative, that's all. Or in short, we are egotistical, that's all. So when you say I'm resisting the light, I'm egotistical simply. And I'm perpetuating it, that's my pretense. Because it's not real. Why would you resist the light if you didn't know the value of light in the first place? Let's put that in the way. You know the value of light, therefore you're resisting for self-interest, and that's a pretense. And that's an illusory game of perceptions. That's the whole game we play, that's all. Have you not seen many examples? I'm giving from human relationships examples. Many times you must have seen in homes that certain things happen, they quarrel, and they negatively talk to each other, angrily talk to each other. And many things happen in homes. All the time, basis is attachment, basis is linked together, basis is that they're dealing in certain closeness in such a way, although outer expression is quite separatistic, as if they're going to kind of smash each other or abuse each other or something like that, but separating. Of course, eventually when they separate, that's different altogether, because in the first place they were not deeply attached to each other anyway, so that they wouldn't separate. You see, this whole Maya, the play or the drama of life, has these two sides of the same coin all the time. But we see those two separate things opposing each other only when the degrees are climaxed, meaning degrees are quite extreme then. Then they assume the relief work, assume the magnified position that we then observe them. But when the degrees are not, like between anger and hate and love, for example, if the degrees are not too much extreme, then you won't notice it. But when they get extreme, then you see as if two different aspects. One is love, one is hate. But when they are coming closer, in degree-wise, not too much difference, then you will see that we're talking about the same thing. Many times in anger, negativity, we say things, later on either we apologize or we don't believe that we said it even, because we didn't mean it. But when you speak truth, or when you behave truthfully or lovingly, you never say afterwards, I didn't mean it. No, do you? You have observed. Only the negative side we regret afterwards having done so, or wish I had not done so, or even deny that I did so. But if you did positive thing, especially the absolute things, not only positive, absolute like love and truth and something like that. You never regret afterwards having done so, or I didn't mean it. Have you ever observed this? In other words, our pretense is only on the negative side, on the wrong side, on the realistic side, on the egotistical side. We do say in anger also, I wish I had never loved you. But you see the face of that person, he or she doesn't mean it, what he's saying. What he or she means that, I did love you, that's right. But I'm not able to keep it up. That's my deficiency. But the ego wouldn't say that realistically. It says what? I wish I had never loved you. I wish I never met you. But underneath meaning that I could have met you, but we're not able to keep it up. That's my deficiency. To cover up my deficiency, I say I wish I never met you, I never loved you. You see, this human drama play this of pretense is what is ego about. Whole edifice of all the pretenses illusions, is based upon ego. Ego itself is illusion. So resistance of truth or resistance of light is not realistic actually. It's in the meantime negative approach simply, as a pretense to satisfy and gratify the self-interest in the time being, that's all. So therefore now you understand the idea of detachment and desirelessness, to just transcend over your self-interest and likes and dislikes in order to get to the
truth. Because these are pretenses. So it's never serious when we deny God. You think it is serious when you resist the light. I don't see that. I say it's a pretense. We might perpetuate pretenses. That's one thing. But that can be dealt with on a different level. But pretense is never serious. So if somebody said, those who killed and murdered people in the past histories, those whom they thought infidels and non-believers, is in itself atheism to kill anybody anyway. One. Second, non-believers are not eternally non-believers at all. Atheists are not eternally atheists. To those who resist the light or something like that, may show politeness and humility to confess that I resist the light. In one side, subconscious, that's my endless self-gratifications to feel polite and humble about it in confessing. And so therefore I'm a good guy. Try to see this. Because that then establishes me as a good devotee if I'm saying I resist the light. Because I'm very humble and expressive about it, confessing. This is another qualification self-imposed for being a devotee. Let's put that away now. Let's not bother about resisting or not resisting the light and being confessing about it. Our ego. Just carry on your job. And see what the results have. I think we waste a lot of time and energy in establishing the pretenses, I think. If we just don't do that, they'll take care of themselves. I'm sure it'll be all right. And he just relax. It'll be all right. Sweetheart. Let's not go the other way either, you know, establishing the pretenses. In other words, let's not go on punishing the sinners all the time. You understand now, my link? Okay, they have sinned. Okay, they are sinners. Now, let's not go on establishing itself. It's done, no? So there comes a time, okay, forget about it. If you cannot forget, at least not talk about it. Don't give it much magnification. Maybe that by that method it will just subside and collapse. After all, how much power ego has anyway? Even if you establish ego or go against ego, either way, how much power ego has anyway? If the ego is synonymous of darkness and unconsciousness, how much strength darkness has anyway? One ray of light dazzles, darkness vanishes. How much power? Can you say darkness comes in, light goes away? It never happens that way. Have you ever noticed this? It's not darkness coming in, the light extinguishes. It's always when light goes out and darkness comes in. But we never think that the power, whose power it is. Is it darkness's power or light's power? Why should we therefore pay importance to darkness? Just bring the light, darkness vanishes. You see my point? Okay, let's not just philosophize the pretenses and excuses and perception. Just be on the right, light or truth or whatever it is. Just don't bother about the darkness side and see the results. And religion is, any religion worth the name is just for the bringing light in, that's all. To remove the darkness. You don't have to resist or not resist. Just be on it. It's not a practice. It's not something, meditate upon the light. Okay, that's also a process, but I'm not even talking about that. I'm simply saying, do not condemn yourself for resistance or being a sinner. That's all.
You were a sinner, you are still, probably. But let's not dwell upon it, that's all. Simply that. I'm not saying shirk off your responsibility of being a sinner. Certainly. But perpetuating that has no meaning either. There is a point up to which self-reflection and auto-reflection or auto-suggestions or confessions have their meaning, or repentances. But there is a point, again, you have to draw the line where to stop condemning and start being. You have to draw a line somewhere. You want to punish someone, child or friend or criminal or somebody. Okay, but there's a point, there's a line, somewhere a limit to the punishment too. You cannot go on punishing and punishing and punishing till punishment becomes his own creed. You see my point? There are some who go on thinking I'm a sinner. Right, but where will you end to being a sinner also? You have to end somewhere. Okay, you are a sinner, fine, okay. You want to carry it on? There should be some end to everything. I would go further even and be bold, say, if you say you're resisting the light, I say, okay, come on, go on doing it. Let me see how much you can do it. And you'll fall flat. What can you do about it? The darkness has no power to fight the light anyway. Just I'll say, let me see, okay, do it. Come on. How much long rope of darkness one has. So in other words, why we resist light, no doubt, to perpetuate our self-interest, no doubt about it. Those self-interests are based upon likes and dislikes and desires, in short. Therefore, from old religions and traditions, you find this sermon, to be desireless or go beyond your likes and dislikes. Simply this, so that you come to reality and the truth. There's nothing else wrong with desires or likes and dislikes, but because they occupy the mind for nothing. Therefore they say, just a garbage and hush-hush, why don't you just give it up? But then, when they assume the desirelessness itself became a creed-like renunciation in such a way that it perpetuated, so that people got kind of impractical and immobile about it, that how can we live without desires anyway? It became a tussle since thousands of years, to be desireless or to be desirous. Because without desires you can't live. And desirelessness, therefore, is difficult. And perpetuating the creed in itself for nothing led us nowhere. Till we understand what it was meant by. Simply that mind is occupied with likes and dislikes, desires, to just get it out of this darkness and transcend to something absolute, what is real. That's all meaning. There's nothing wrong with desires in itself. To perpetuate the life on the world, desires are needed. But if you want to reach to the light and absolute, then there are resistances to it because of those self-interests. Being this the game of the mind, we simply said, okay, darkness has no power. Just don't bother about it much. Therefore they said, no, forgive. Love the sinner. Why? Don't take it seriously, that's all. It's pretense. Lunacy, madness, craziness, if you look into their faces while they're acting whatever their particular role that time is, all kinds of, you'll see they're not serious. They look serious. But if you have a real right gaze to look at them, you'll see he's pretending to be so. To my eyes, I have seen everybody's pretending to be what he is, not realistically so. So if I don't take it seriously. People even laugh even over serious things, I don't take it seriously. Why? Because I know they are laughing over serious things with others, to others would be serious, and they're just not caring for those things. They themselves are laughing over serious things they're not interested in simply. But when they're interested in light things, they get serious.
I said, this serious thing, don't bother, you're laughing. You don't bother about it. Only because the self-interest is not there, that's all. Our self-interest, what you call desires, likes and dislikes, makes over this whole pretense is realistic. Not when you realistically see, then they are not realistic. Change their self-interest, the serious things become light, light become serious. Right away. So when, suppose a person is suffering, seriously, very miserable case, sad, sadistic, and pathetic. Now that time if you say you're pretending to be sad, they're not going to take it rightly. Because that time that person is feeling very realistically sad or worried or miserable. At that time they need sympathy and compassion. Naturally you give sympathy and compassion. But if you look deep and discuss with them in a very polite manner, of what or on what they are really sad, pathetic. Majority, 99% of the cases will be very little things, except very serious, like a death of a dear one or something, only child or something. Very serious, some cases, of course. Beyond that, I have seen their really reasons are really very light, but they are so serious about it. The self-interest is being crippled, affected. What has been turned into scriptures as selfishness. Selfish is not only what you want for you. Selfishness is a whole outlook of life, that you're serving your self-interest, that's all. That in term short is selfishness. To be selfish itself is not a vice or a sin. But selfishness to the extent where your self-interest are the only thing you're seeing in your life. That selfishness is a sin, as a vice. It's not something you do for you, is everything selfish. But everything which you are only attributing to your self-interest, what your philosophy about self-interest is selfish. So if your husband or wife doesn't serve your purpose, you're sad. Not because necessarily he or she is wrong. But your self-interest is being crippled, therefore you're suffering. If you look through this angle, it's all pretense. You are only affected when your self-interest is affected. Whether it's right or wrong is nothing to do with your philosophy at all. Something you don't get or you don't get done what you want is makes your whole philosophy of life of self-interest. Not because so-and-so is right or wrong. How many of us stand outside our own shoes, stand apart as if from ourselves, and see every episode and relationship and working with us as being right and wrong? Isn't it 99% we judge our own life and things and sadness, happiness from self-interest point of view? What really affects me? What I'm selfish about? With the decades pass away. Therefore this whole life, not only according to Vedanta because Maya or illusion, but because we vary by living episodes, by living proofs, we establish, we prove that is illusion. That our self-interest form the whole depth of our life. It's not a depth though. We prove that we have given valuation, deep valuation to the pretenses only. This being the case, and it's truly so, no, because it is Maya and illusion anyway. We cannot make our pretenses real either. Therefore, even if self-interest may be served many times in our lives, we are never satisfied. It's basically the illusions. Basically they are not realistic, they are appearances. Apparently so, but not really. It's called Maya. That's the definition of Maya. Illusion. It appears to be so, but really it is not so. So when you weep and when you laugh, you appear to be laughing and weeping, but really you are not doing that.

this ulterior motive as against your selfish motive. Paramartha leads to the heaven or the salvation. Svartha leads to the abyss of the darkness. So you must mark this in your life experiences with you and others. The more you get selfish, the more you get heavy and getting into darkness and abyss, slowly getting into heaviness, negative, in depressing mood, very negative side, pessimistic mood of life. Even then, as a sage looks at it, as a witness, they still see the opportunity. But you have to stand apart on the bank of the river to see the flowing river as a pretense in anybody's life. People are stuck on one or two things of their natural elements, that is, characteristics of their nature, and get those series of committing suicides, separating, divorcing, abusing negatively, and so on. And when I do mathematical equations to make simplified factors, comes time, 2 + 2 = 4. Very easily it comes to me, but this she or he is just stuck upon one or two elements of her nature, can't give up and can't change to make the life blooming. But if I rebuke that, they call it rebuking, you know. Not the words of wisdom. I said they're stuck just on one or two deep-rooted, in their deep-rooted pretense, characteristics of their nature. Why can't they change these one or two elements in their nature and they make the life okay? They won't. Why? They won't perpetuate their pretense of what they are. What we term, or rather scriptures term, ego, ahamkar. They call it ahankar, aham. Aham. Me, aham. Therefore the sages reminded us since thousands of years that aham, that me, the self, Brahma asmi, is Brahma. It's not just this tiny selfish thing you're talking about. The child, that little crystal, that little shining bead or jewel you're holding in your hand is a gem, is a diamond. That yourself can be true self. You're resisting because to perpetuate is this thing, you know. The self-interest, the selfishness, the self-gratification, name it, the 100 things. Just to be you what you are, that's all. Why? That gives you the kind of hide-and-seek play potential. Although you couldn't play the games, no. And if you didn't play the games, you'll be exposed. And if you're exposed, you're nothing. And that's what you're afraid of. That I might prove to be a mean nothing, you know, something like that. And if I perpetuate pride and arrogance, I may at least magnify myself being something, you know. And that's under coverage of my being nothing. How can you expose yourself being nothing? So you have to perpetuate by being proud, being arrogant, being boastful, being kind of hocus-pocus something, to give it a meaning, in a way, so-called meaning, to the pretense. There has to be titles in order to cover up our mean nothing. So, when you ask the truthful question, you can't even give truthful answer because that will expose being nothing. So you perpetuate being something, ignoring or saying something else in order to prove, or rather at least to establish for the timing to be something. That gives a little gratification, you know, that I'm after all, you know, not as nothing as you think I am. You know. Although he knows everything, therefore he's called omniscient. To the omniscient one also we hide. You understand what I mean? Now, there's no greater pretense than this. To the omniscient one also we hide,

Feeling self-imposed pretense, he doesn't know, he won't know if I don't say it. If I don't say it, how will he know anyway? If he's omniscient, that's within himself. It has nothing to do with me, there's no in-between correlationship, or at least there's nothing in between to expose it. Till he exposes, and he's not going to do that, because he's the most glorified one. It's again humans who will do that, not the divine. So divine one, if omniscient, he's not going to put me down. So there are no fear except in between co-humans do that, homo sapiens. So therefore I can deceive homo sapiens. I have nothing to deceive the omniscient one because he's what I already described. If he exposes, he's as human as we, and therefore he will lose his omniscience in the wake. And that's he not going to sacrifice for my sake. So I can easily establish myself, you know, being something. And then hide. While he all the time knows, and all the time I don't know and I hide, and since I hide, I don't know either, and carries on. Everything is pretense, the illusion. Trample upon somebody's self-interest, which may be not even significant sometimes, or mostly, and see the reaction. If not overtly, at least covertly. If not exposedly, hidden way, there will be reaction. Through some other, strings will be tied in different ways underneath. Follows by non-cooperation, this, hidden hostilities, hidden non-givings, you know, so many things. But he knows, that's the problem. And most of the self-interests are not significant. Trample upon any one of those. You see the reaction as if his whole Brahma is lost. As if whole God is extinguished. As if whole light is gone. This is all pretense, games and games and games within the games. Ego has no substance. Don't bother about it. Even if you had a resistance to light, I would say, just don't think about it. And see the results. If I were to ask you, do you really mean it? Your inner side will say, no, partly you do resist, no doubt, but mostly not actually. If you were mostly resisting, you would not be here in the first place. This is another gratification of being holy because of self-submission, confession. Gives a gratification sometimes. Not that confession is wrong, because another gratification can be used as a gratification of being proving holier than average person. Not that we have no resistance, of course we have. Question is, how should we look at it? Because I'm sure even if we resist it very sincerely, resist the truth, very honestly, we cannot do that. Because darkness cannot fight the light. I know that. It has no substance, it has no strength. Why should we take seriously? Therefore, why should we hate the sinners? You know what I'm saying? We may not accept the sin itself, but why should we hate the sinners? When it has no substance, it has no strength. They have done in angry, negative moods. They have done in ignorance. And moreover, they have done to themselves. Why should I hate them? If somebody has spoken untruth, he has done to himself that wrong. Why should I take it seriously? Doesn't it bother you? I said, no. But then, how are you going to help others by not being compassionate? I said, I'm compassionate. It doesn't bother me. If you are untruthful, that's up to you. Unto you, you are doing wrong. Why should I bother about it?
doesn't affect you? I said, no. He said, and you're not related to them? I'm related, but not on that level. Not on the illusory pretending levels. Sometimes, yes, a mother or father becomes a child with a child to make crawl, teach them running or walking. For the time being, mother also may limp with them. For the time being. But you don't expect the parents to go on crawling with children whole life. For the time being, to teach, yes. When the children are on their own feet, mothers and fathers don't trot with them like those toys. There are ways to sympathize and to be compassionate on a certain grounds, but not on all grounds. Sometimes, therefore, on one side Buddha and Jesus come, on the other side Moses and Krishna has come too. And they have different ways to deal with. They cannot pamper or pretenses. If you give valuation to your pretenses too much, they don't take it seriously. Not because they are not compassionate, but because they cannot sympathize with the darkness. You resist the light, they don't.

And therefore you got a little pessimistic about it, and you denied God. Because certain things you asked for didn't happen simply. So your faith as of decreased, you said. But I don't think your faith decreased. It's your reaction simply. If things had gone right as you wanted, you would have been happy and to say God exists, whether he existed or not. Didn't matter. So long your things were kind of done. We live by self-interest, mostly, if not 99.9%. I'm sure if things happen with your imagination and devotion also, you'd still believe in the existence of someone. And if anyone did really exist and your things are self-interest were not served, you'll deny the existence. At least most of us would do. Mostly 99.9% we live by self-interest. Call it selfishness, call it desires, call it gratifications, all are aligned together. You might say the basis of all this is ego. Sure, I agree. But then don't give value to your ego much. Even denying ego is perpetuating it. In other words, we don't give much attention to it, it'll vanish. As if overlook it. Don't bother whether ego is there or not, just be on that particular thing. If you're resistant, don't bother about it, don't worry about it, don't condemn. Don't we say, well, her nature is like that, what can I do now? I give her all chances to grow. She doesn't change or she doesn't do anything or he. Somebody complains about someone. I say, well, that's her nature, what can I? Just let it go, whatever it is. Just make decisions, don't give her privileges, that's it. And that works somehow. You don't pay attention to her. She'll have to exist anyway. She'll have to live till she lives or he. Just allow that to it. That's it. Forget about the rest. Don't have reactions. That's what he or he is. Don't we say sometimes? That's his nature. What can I do? He's just dull, so okay, don't talk about it much. He's dull, just let it go, accept it. And you'll see, it is not bothersome after that. And she and he will have fruits of their actions anyway. You don't have to punish anyone for that. Those who resist the light will remain in darkness, is very logical. You allow them to remain darkness? No, I don't allow them. They are seeking to be so. By resisting the light, they are seeking to be in the darkness. That's it. Or will you allow them? No, I'm not allowing them. I'm simply saying don't bother much about it. They will be tired one day of darkness and seek light. That's all. Shouldn't we give them opportunities and chances? Yes, we did and we do. When they're aware of it, it's fine. They don't, then what? Are you going to poke the nails in their necks all the time or what? You have to give the relaxing attitude to grow. Who's going to be happy with the pretenses all the time anyway? How long we can be happy with illusions? One decade, 2 decades, one lifetime, more. How long? Allow them to wallow into the pretenses. Let's see how long they can be satisfied with it. There's no use condemning. Even hell is not serious. For the time being, God puts us in hell, so to say. Just as another pretense again. Till you understand a little bit, he'll bring you out of the hell again. Go. Even hell is a pretense, is a conception.
created by our misdoings, negative side, non-substantial. Right there, in the same hall, in the same room, in the same building, in the same ashram, in the same house, same city, there are hellish areas always. If not anywhere else, at least in our own minds. Put somebody in heaven who otherwise mind is hellish a little bit, they will still remain in their island of hell within the heavenly premises. Only because, as you said, they are resisting something. Because of self-interest, that's all. I don't pay attention to self-interest because they are too selfish. It's okay to do things for you what you need and what you want. But to be selfish is quite extreme. Things you need, the clothes, you eat food and sleep if you're tired and so on. Certain things are legitimate, basic and fundamental. That's fine. But there are degrees beyond. Where our selfishness tends to gratify our self-interest the way I choose to, this is where the sins start. This is where the sinful life starts. And you cannot be selfish without being sinful. Cannot, in other words, serve your selfish purposes without doing sins. Sure, whether we know it or not. Sin may be a strong word, but let's put some other word, that doesn't matter. We each centuries and ages, we use the language prevalent in those times. Today, psychologically, we could replace the words of sin. The thing will be the same. You can replace the word repentance, for example, and confession by something else. Or you might say, I see your point. Actually, you're confessing. If you explain somebody, he understands, and he says, I see your point, it's another way of saying I'm confessing. Only when we rationally and psychologically grow, we change the language, that's all. Therefore you'll see that if you take in traditional language the word selfishness, the word desires and such other things, you'd see that those are simply extreme cases whereby we transcended the jurisdictions of our justice or our, what you call, the rules of well-being, that we committed those wrongs, that we suffered. When you come back to the life as it should be, without bothering too much of the dark side, you'll see the things begin to change. And that's why, you see, we can go on multiplying these things. Therefore, in the modern age, for example, you will see most of us in the world throughout, we expect from others to change or to do for us rather than we think we should do for others. Come the reverse. Including majority of the disciples in any group will expect the guru to do for certain things rather than they to change for guru. You see, all this perversion, which they call in the modern age, is very prevalent. Not only guru-disciple, in any commerce, politics, everywhere, sociology, economics, husband and wife. So long as self-interests are served, no divorce, no separation. As soon as self-interests come in, at least beyond a certain limit, all the swearing by love and whatever combination was in harmony just shatters. Whole philosophy changes, they begin to talk differently. Without honey, he or she couldn't live one day apart. Or if he or she went somewhere else, they would blend. And now, they couldn't see each other once a month, that's too much. Yeah. When self-interest changes, any relationship loses their strength. And so is now, fundamentally and basically. If your self-interest are worldly, you lose interest in God, or spiritual practices, or meditation, you'll see this. More worldly you become, a self-interest you serve,
the less interest you will have in higher values, into God or spiritual seeking or enlightenment. You'll see this. The less the self-interest and likes and dislikes and desires, the more the mind will divert back to the source. Automatically. Therefore, the complaint, why I will sit, my lower heart doesn't open up. The simple answer is, your self-interests are very worldly now. Whatever you're trying practices. You're not really trying in the sense of opening up. You're simply doing technical practices. Always it is so. If your mind and heart were on God, you wouldn't resist anything. You wouldn't try even to resist or not resist. You won't bother about it. If the dog is howling, that's it. You won't be bothered about it. But if your mind and heart are not open unto the Lord, dog's barking will disturb you a lot. It's only self-interest when you are there, you'll see how the mind gets out from something. Whether your guru or God or truth or goal or whatever it is. Then your philosophy will change again. You'll say, oh, they're my so great friends, you know, all of a sudden. As if God couldn't be a friend, as if he's not the greatest of all, as if he couldn't have provided you 10 more friends if you wanted, and so on. All that vanishes from our brain because self-interest covers it up. And it kind of glues to the immediate circumstances. Then to give up, to open up, to let go, just we forget. We get tied up. And then we fight with the mind eventually. And that doesn't pay either. It's fighting with illusion and pretenses again. You replace the pretenses by pretenses again. One game replaces another game of games of mind. We change the course in such a way so it doesn't look like games of mind. But again, the viewer notices it. There's a different game simply. All the time, in our life you'll see, is a play, they call it, basically, in the scriptures. Life is a play. You cannot do but games. But only that difference is this way. There are those who play games consciously. And they are real Yogmaya, the great ones. And those who play games unconsciously, they are the ones we call ordinary people, our ignorant ones. All play games. Some are served by the self-interest, others play games as it should be the rules of the game, that's all. I'm playing too. I'm not saying I'm serious. Let's say any problems in life, what we call minor and major, whether it's family or in national way or religiously, let's see this way. You'll see very small problem or very major problems. If you could little be witness to them as an observant, in as if standing outside your life and looking at it, you'll see they are really not problems. They're just making our self-interest, making those problems magnified or less magnified. Nothing else. Take it any serious matter. Any pathos of union or separations. Making it any serious, as a sacred thing promoted and boon given by God to you in your life, something you acquired, you wanted. And all of a sudden you call it sacred, what a great God he is that he supplied what he wanted. Even then, stand apart and look at it. You're just magnifying your self-interest because served, that's all. You're putting on God, said he might have not done it even actually. Might have been purely you having done it. Or circumstances brought it to you. Or put it the other side. And something you lose, what you didn't want to lose. All your faith, devotion, love for the Lord, you'll vanish, no time. You'll have no time, energy, time left to worship or to do their spiritual practices because things weren't served. Stand apart again, you'll see. All your moods, and our moods rather, really depend upon our self-interest.
Therefore, these are never taken seriously by the enlightened sages. They know it's a play. These are games. These are pretenses and play. Once you understand this, it won't take you time to come out of it. That everything in you is guided by the self-interest. Though, basically, they termed it ignorance. That you are unconscious, you're sleeping, if we are pretending these many things. But apart from that high philosophy of ignorance, the darkness, we simply may say that ego being a ray of hope and a ray of light too in itself assumes these kind of pretenses in order to perpetuate a self-interest, that's all. We might philosophize it by any terms, legitimate desires, legitimate rights, equal rights, and so on. Those are high-sounding words. Like he's executive of the group of the technicians of the upper group of the second balcony in the Department of Light and Electronics. Boy, what a big guy. What does he do? He just fits the screws, you know? High-sounding words. Executive in sewing department, embroidery, quality detection, what else? Something like that. Whole line. What does she do? How many stars do you have? One person under her. They just run the machine, sewing machine. In the health food department, over the sorting out the list of the different grains and suggesting the output and input of the vitamins and minerals and carbohydrates. What she does, putting the labels and bottles, put in the cupboard. All through, right from ordinary citizen voter to the elected ones, highest ones, use high sounding lines of what? Just perpetuating again that same how high self status to prove high, something like that. So you had to give few titles to it. 1000 age Sri Brahma Shrotri Brahmaneshti Parivrajak Swami Paramahansa Giriraj Maharaji and so on, you know. They also put line, two lines sometimes, names. You cannot read these holy people's names either. Somebody wrote 108, and so now somebody writes 1008. Now I've heard with three zeros in between too, 10008. Two lines, you can't even remember. And when we look to the prophets, hardly one name, Jesus, Krishna, Buddha, just one name. No Guru Maharaji, Prabhuji, Swami Buddhanand Maharaj. It's just human nature of self-gratification, self-status earning, that's all. Which white towers they had to live in. And we ordinary people, many times, the white towers, you know, can't descend below five titles. It's just, call it ego, no doubt about it. But this is where the human nature is built up today. Self-status gratification. So if I cannot have my inner greatness, I can assume to be great. And that has to have some titles. That has to have some paraphernalia. That has to have furniture around. That has to have three sets of cutleries or silverware in order to finish one meal. One for the soup area, then the next dish, then different silverware, then for main dish, then for last dish. You have to have silver. How will you otherwise prove it's a great meal? But when you dissect and bisect, this comes down to few spinaches, potatoes and beans. Nothing more than that. Same carrots and same spinach. This dish costs $15.95, one dish. And it has to have three sets of dishes to come in with few napkins. It has to, how will he charge you $38? This whole paraphernalia of foolish, superfluous
ground or the civilizations, nothing else. But eventually you eat is what? Potatoes, beans, or a fish, or chicken. What beyond it? What's extra than that? And those you can buy and boil and have in just $3, everything filled in. It's not a miserliness. It's just a whole superfluous civilization is built into us. They will write encyclopedias in the future of the past history, when it's gone probably, how civilized they were, they had 8 courses in a meal. But you could only eat what your hunger was. 8 courses don't mean anything. You can only eat what your appetite is. And when you reduce, it's just carrots and peas, potatoes, fish, chicken, and you cannot eat all these at one time. Or if you eat all these at one time, they help you only a few spoonfuls from each. You cannot eat all the 8 bowls full with it, exceptions apart. In other words, how much we can gratify ourselves with all the high-sounding words. I might build any white tower from ivory tower from me, anything I want, but I know the Babel tower doesn't last long. If God is higher most and higher than you and me, how much I can gratify myself, to what degree? At one point I'll be exposed. At one point my balloon will be pricked in. At one time in our lifetimes, we'll be exposed to nothingness. You'll see this. It's not because we're sinners or not, but that's the whole meaning of this pretense. Is nothing. We create our paraphernalia around us, retinues, to keep myself special as the center of things in my life. But that's my view. Not that it is really so.

What will you do after quit? Your doctor will say you're crazy. Your friends will say crazy. Your ex-husband will say you're crazy. Your friends will say crazy. And then your sometime mind will also think what is right, what is wrong. And in the confusion, you'll continue the job. No? I think that's going to happen anyway. You're not going to quit. Are you serious? I don't think so. You think so, no? Yeah, we are not serious. We are thinking so. And then what? Where will you go? Forget about it. Let's talk about it. You are not bound to do it, you know. But we can talk about it. That's okay. Unless you give me a very intelligent reply, I'm putting in your mouth, okay? You know what? If it unfolds that way that I quit my job, I will. What about that? If it unfolds that way, you'll do it. Let's put it. Okay. It's not going to unfold, I assure you. I assure you. Of course, we have freedom not to open or grow. We can use that freedom not to grow. We can use the freedom to not to change. We have freedom to do wrong. Unless you say, and I'm really telling you to say it, in a way you have freedom to do it. That what I have been saying is not necessarily correct or true. What would you say? Now, don't be blind follower, you understand? I think 100% or a little less or more? What do you say? Yeah. Okay. It's quite hard to do, though. It's total juxtaposition, no? It's total transformation. How are you going to do? Quite hard. And you are not that courageous, no? Your weaknesses and, no? So, you're not that courageous either. So, how will you do that? Even if you decide, next step is going to check. Try to do it and you'll see your both legs will shake. You'll see that. It's a tremendous transformation. It's nice to hear, you know, bathe into, bask into the sunshine of the Master's wisdom. But when you begin to take that step, you know how the children falter first? It's going to happen that way. Would you risk that? Or you would say, yeah, I would, but what about my daughter? You know? So then what? Okay, fine. Or I would, if you say so. Okay, so how are you going to do that? If you say 100% you believe, you know, in whatever we have been talking about or expressing or manifesting or whatever. Demonstrating? No, nothing demonstrated yet. And there's no compromising solution either. You know, certain things you can compromise, meaning you can mix water with the milk, but you can't mix charcoal with the milk. You can dilute, but you cannot make a mess. Meaning you can put water into the milk, you cannot put lemon water into the milk. Actually, in unfoldment process, banks won't exist. Do you know that? It won't. Yeah, they won't. If it's genuinely followed, banks will have no meaning. Courts will have no meaning. Therefore, prisons will have no meaning.
crime rate, if not nil, at least will be much reduced. You might fail, but I must say the truth. If it's not the truth, you have always the challenge to question it. If your rationality, your feelings, your inner conviction, and deepest, your conscience, tells you it's not right, reject it. I'm advising you. I wouldn't advise this if I weren't sure. If I weren't sure, I would not challenge. No? I use the word challenge in a little hyperbolic manner, but I don't mean challenge actually. I do use this word, I know. But that's not exactly what I mean though. I don't mean to throw a challenge. It means that it's the truth. You can't question it. If it is not, yes, reject it. I won't really mind it at all because somebody has to establish the truth. If I don't, you do. Somebody has to stay on the truth. If everybody beats about the bushes, you know, who's going to see God in burning bush? Truth exists and truth is truth. It unfolds imperceptibly like a flower. Truth shines by itself. It doesn't need banners and medals and shoutings. Truth doesn't believe in blowing the trumpets. Those who do for any cause, for any reason, may sound welfare work, good works, you know, social work and good for the people, sounding good, motive is good, efforts probably are also good, but unless I'm wrong, that's not the way truth shall win. Truth doesn't try to win, has no need to win. Truth has to establish itself. So, if you stay on the truth, that's what you have to do. If out of your fear, out of your needs, out of your utility sense, out of your prestige sake, out of your security sense, and so on, if you compromise or give up the truth to wait, at least, because you believe in truth, so it will wait, then you're not doing it. Naturally, you're not on the principle. Then any number of shouts will not fetch any results. Truth has to be lived. If it involves transformation, if truth involves losing so-called whatever, something, I for one would say it's worth doing still, because the truth is the thing which exists and shall make you exist, shall make you abide and survive. You will live in God. And this is really the only or the greatest or the highest definition of truth. You know what? What is? This is the only nearest possible highest definition of truth. What is? So if you are trying to see what is, you are sticking on truth. Am I clear? I assure you, believe me, this is not a rehearsed lecture. I explore the truth as much as you do, except that I have no doubts left. And some others may have still doubts. Or at least, ego which will deny for its own survival the truth. Just out of sheer nonsense, one can support the untruth to support the ego, because otherwise ego has no defense. Truth will shatter and demolish the ego, like sun shines and demolishes the darkness. Demolishes means vanishes. English words again.
So ego will say in many ways, where from these thoughts come? He knows it. But just to defend the ego, he produces counter question to defend it. Ego opposes the truth many times, or at least denies, or at least keeps quiet about it for its own defense. Therefore darkness persists, ignorance persists. Therefore we try not to see what is, but what we want, what we like to. You see the difference now? Whenever I say I want to, I like to, meaning I don't want to see what is, I just want to have what I want to have. Ego, therefore, persists in its own defense, and therefore doesn't see what is, and therefore doesn't survive. It's easy to understand? I'm saying slowly, as if we are sitting near the fireplace in the living room, talking to each other. We happen to have a little over 100 children. So you are free to say, in a conversation on equal basis. On equal basis? Come on. Raise your voice. No? Country kitchen offering you on the counter, you know, sitting together near fireplaces to have one nut burger sandwich. What is? At the most you can ask for ketchup. Even then, if we don't put our life and might and mind and soul into it when we go home, what can I say? And then if somebody comes to me, Swamiji, bless our peace march. I say, well, it's a good motive, but I don't think it'll work. You can march, but peace won't come. Those who are marchers, have they achieved peace? Then they can't ask for it. Do you believe having no peace, you make a peace march and peace will be established? Or even carry further? It won't. Those who have not solved their problems cannot help in others' problems either. Though one may say, oh, even then we can help someone. Yeah, blindly we can, I agree with that. And we do, but not necessarily knowingly. Why say to him a nice thing? He got enraged. Say, yeah, you might have put nice today, but in previous days and months, you know, sometimes you are crude. Do you every time say nicely? Other person is not bound to listen, therefore. Perhaps I'm talking about subjective approach, which is true though, but in the present context we are not using the words subjective, objective, since we are trying to see what is. What you have seen, what you have achieved, in quotes, what you have acquired, that only you can manifest. Acquired, again, in quotes. I'll humbly suggest, first be what you want to preach and give, or do. First be that. I don't think any 1% single exception can refute this. You can try to take the side of justice and truth if in your life you achieve justice given to others by you. If you are extending your justice to people around you, with you, then only you can talk about justice to others. And it will have a weight, it will have a force. Force meaning, I mean strength. Only quoting the scriptures or legal books for the support of one's own case does not mean justice. Even the devil could quote scriptures in his own interest at times. But whether the devil in his life
does live justice, or does live what he quotes about? To me, that's an important question. What you are not, you cannot give. And you cannot be what you believe in unless you live it. It's a believe word. I don't know, again, dictionary. This is Swami Amarjyoti dictionary. I don't know. Believe is derivation, according to me, of be and live. What you believe, you have to be, you know, and live it. You know, be and live is belief. So whenever you say, I believe in something, my counter question is, are you that and do you live that? If not, then you're not believing it. I might be playing with the words, but it makes sense at least. I don't really kind of spoil the language too much, but some flexibility that I think we have. The dictionary makers are linguists, are those who produce dictionary, what are they called? Lexicographers. Okay, lexicographers were not eternally born that way to establish the stable language. They also had a committee of people sitting together and discussing and come to a certain conclusion, no? They were not born as the real infallible, you know, language knowers. As at least if I were to compare with the language of the gods, which of course may sound Sanskrit, but let's not name it. Language of the gods, which angels speak with each other, or sages of yore also spoke with each other what they felt automatically coming out of their chakras, you know, centers of their consciousness. They didn't formulate on the grammar or alphabets as such. And they have sung the ancient, those, you know, great songs, which are aphorisms today. And that doesn't fit into dictionary meanings at all. Though at the lower level, I could say you have to pay the heavy price in order to transform. But my insight doesn't say it's a price at all. It's not a heavy price you're paying. It's not an obligation to someone. If you're transforming you and your life, you're not obliging anyone. You're helping yourself. So no price is big enough. If we do say, I need a heavy price, there's no price at all. It's just kind of junk you have to give away. In our homes, as we accumulate much junk lying around and everything we think is necessary, a lot of junk, exceptions apart, majority will have junk lying around doing nothing for decades. And there are still more exceptions. If someone else came, he would say, does anybody live here? I mean, they are so scanty things that nobody believes even somebody lives there. I don't think any high price is there to be given, but normal human language uses that. Oh, it needs a very high price. I said, no, it doesn't need anything. It's again benefit to you. It's for you and others you're doing. Your transformation is just not giving away, you know, price-wise. Your whole consciousness uplifts. Your whole evolution raises. What's the price we give? But it's a consolation thing to say to ourselves, oh, we have to pay the high price. It's hard work. Really not, because you're growing. You're expanding. You're getting into proximity of light. You are going to face the truth. That brilliant, dazzling beloved you are going to face, what price you want. It's not only conviction, it's not only faith, which certainly requires a faith too, but we're not talking from that angle in this retreat. It's not a conviction, faith alone. It is what is supposed to be done. Don't we say in ordinary life, you know, I did what I was supposed to do. I feel this is the only thing supposed to be done. And if basic, suppose thing we are not doing, which is supposed to be done, basic thing,
Whatever else we are and will be,

jurisdictions of others. Someone could interfere in my jurisdiction and wants to do, or he or she wants to do in my jurisdiction, and then say, that's my freedom, I'm not getting my freedom. In other words, we use freedom to interfere and imitate and copy for which we may not be deserving. In the name of it. We can twist all the meanings of peace. Meaning of peace then can be twisted to say, whatever gives me pleasure, whatever gives me happiness is peace. It all twists the meaning. Even the meaning of security twists. If I want to go on getting more and more, then I think my security is okay, which is actually greed, but assumes the name of security. You see, this is how everything twists, because the basic thing, if I didn't do what I was supposed to do, everything else I'll build up will be on the sand foundation of falsehood. Sure, you can discuss this matter very easily. If the basic truth you are avoiding, else whatever you'll be structuring, you will be structuring a twisted meaning of all the words. And foundation, because it's weak, faulty, the structure will be faulty. So if transformation means the solid foundation as it should be, as it is, the structure is going to be sound. So which heavy price we paid from the sandstone, sand foundation and solid foundation, what price we paid? It's a kind of thinking process. Sometimes, or in mostly, I would say cases, freedom word has been really misused according to one's selfishness. Whatever one likes to do, he calls it freedom. I mean, tomorrow you can put on whole policeman's uniform without being a policeman and walk on the road, and mayor comes, who are you? Are you a cop? And he says, no. Why are you wearing the cop's dress? Oh, I should have freedom to wear that if I choose to. But you're not a cop. Cop, no? What is it? I've heard it somewhere. Freedom can be misused. Fortunately, matter doesn't end there. Meaning, I have freedom to twist the meaning of freedom, but I don't get what I want. There's no guarantee I'm going to get it. In the life structure, or what we call revolution of the earth, or the evolution, we get a setback. You know, we are pushed back. Even what we are going to get, we are not going to get. It always happens. We lose more privileges than we thought we would get. Once we twist the meaning of freedom or peace, peace in the name of one's own gratification you call peace or happiness. In the name of pleasure, you think that's your right. You see, so many things happen like this. In the sense of excitement, we can say we are okay. So these twist the meaning. As soon as this happens, the even minor or minimum privileges I was going to get, I lose. Further, I'm pushed back. That's a law, actually. It's a law of revolution and evolution. But if you take the whole structure of Earth globe in this particular solar system, and if Earth or any planet wants to use the one's freedom the way Mercury does, or Jupiter does, or Pluto does, Earth is going to shatter. You'll get a setback. The Sun, which is the center of the solar system, will smash the Earth. Or push it back some billions of miles away. Earth is third from the Sun. If it does mischief or uses the freedom in a wrong way, Sun will push it back to the darkest region and the end of the fencing of the solar system, beyond the fence. It's law. It's not cruelty. It's justice. Because if misuse my freedom or twist the meaning, then somebody else has to lose that. Certainly. If supposing I come in your jurisdiction and use my freedom as I want, it's in your jurisdiction, then you have to lose your freedom, no? Your privilege. Naturally, nature doesn't agree with that. Nature will not agree with this. In the ultimate analysis,

Law has neither violence nor non-violence. Law is justice. It will work. In the whole process of revolution and evolution and involution, there are three words. Revolution, evolution, involution. In all the three are different positions of movement. Law works on justice. Violence and non-violence are relatively simple virtues and vice. Law doesn't see that. Law is law, justice. It's not written as we write. It's inherent into the mechanism of the science of the whole cosmos. As you interfere in somebody's jurisdiction, you are pushed back. Not only lose that ground, but lose your own ground too. That's the law. It's not only pushed back into your orbit. Wrong done in the cosmos or in solar system is not simply if Earth begins to be number two with the Sun. The Sun may not push back Earth, only in the third position may push back you. It's a law, it's not cruelty. So when the basic truth is avoided, if you don't see what it is, then you will project the falsehood. Please correct me. If you are avoiding the basic to the point which is the main central issue in any given situation, then you are bound to project falsehood to defend the earlier untruth. And then tight corner yourself slowly to the frustration. This is not my law, it's just universal.

at one point collectively or singularly. The vanity, bubble of vanity gets pricked by the needle. We might save it as much as we want, or hide it as much as we want. But at one point it will be pricked. If I sound severe, you question me. It's true. The basis, if you avoid the truth, you are never going to build up anything. You are never going to really get anything which will satisfy you for a long time. So what I'm telling you is for your good. It's not a high price. On the contrary, throw out the junk is not a high price. Is this junk? Maybe strong word, but maybe truthful, very exact word. Because psychologically, as we have been brought up and bred, we have thought that somebody should respect us if hurts by truth, then that person is wrong. We never take it. Then my junk and falsehood is making me hurt from the truth. And I am wrong, not the truthful one. But we blame the truthful one hurting because my junk is there. You know what I mean? It's perversion. Truth doesn't hurt. We feel hurt because we're born and brought up in a certain psychological pattern whereby somebody should respect me even if I'm in falsehood. I must have prestige even if I am not truthful. You see how these things happen? That you still should feel me great if I have a very modern dress on. And if it hurts, truth hurts, then the person who is saying the truth is wrong. Since my ego has told me, who are you to disrespect me, whatever I am. Though the truth is not disrespecting you, it's trying to open your eyes. Truth is trying to open your eyes, it's not disrespecting you. But seems a disrespect to the personality, to the ego trip. That puny ego. If I shout so much that everybody around hears, and somebody comes and tells me, why are you shouting so much? Oh, was I shouting? I don't believe I was shouting even. Everybody was hearing. And I, like a skeptic, don't believe it. Ego has many facets, you see. Somebody telling the truth seems like wondering, you know why this guy is crazy. There are, of course, thousand things like these detailed things. How much I can go, I'd come down to a very low level to say these things. But I'm trying to make it contrasted to the truth. Truth is self-existent, nobody can insult it. Truth is so silent but so eloquent that no noise can drown it. And truth is so abiding that you don't need self-confidence of ego. It abides. You don't need self-confidence of the mind. If you are in truth, ego doesn't have to be cultured to have self-confidence. The truth is so surviving by itself that you don't have to fear or doubt about security. So those who are in the truth, they see what it is. They have no place for puny ego. And see, since I am talking about the human nature, the baser elements of human nature versus the truthful one, let me add one more thing, which is a little farther, but hurting. And that puny ego doesn't want to be hurt, but it hurts everybody else. That he doesn't mind. Isn't it true? You will see how the game is quite self-exposed. Let's say like that, a little deeper definition. The same thing again. The one who is on falsehood and untruth, tries to avoid to say escape, is the very one demands truth from every other child of hers.
It wants to deny, well, you are telling me untruth. And when she it comes on her, she wants to escape and hide every time. So go into these deeper circles. How the baser elements of human nature have established themselves on this earth. And I won't say this thing if it wasn't rampant. If it was isolated, scattered examples, I won't even mention. Or you prove me statistically I'm wrong. I've not kept computerized statistics, but by intuition I see it. Yeah, prick me if you want to. But if it's the truth, please go within and establish it. And I assure you, go deeper. Again, human nature, baser elements of human nature versus transformation are the divine elements. Just see again. And I tell you, the one who doesn't want to see what is, wants to avoid the basic truth, that person can never love others. He can never love others. Why? Simple. He's afraid they won't return his love. Because underneath, he knows he's not doing it. So why others should give him? Because of that fear, already he's creating a falsehood shield of not loving others, so that he's not hurt. But he's still keeping the same falsehood basis intact. He knows that I don't love others, therefore others don't return love to me, and so I may not be hurt, so I don't love others. He protects his not loving by this falsehood again, and creates a false social image of a good personality. They are personalities, you understand? They are attorneys, doctors, landscapers, they are architects and artists, they are teachers. Understand? It's not ignorant village, rural man in Kondwa doing. This is in Chicago, New York, Delhi, Bombay, Moscow, Paris, Berlin, London, Stockholm. What to say of the rural people? What to say of non-educated people? Not that all uneducated people are truthful, I'm not trying to say that. But at least we cannot blame them since they are not so civilized and educated. Since they are not so haves, most of them are have-nots in the rural area. Farmers have not much money as industrialists have. Farmer has to labor hard in thousands of acres and is afraid of even profit next year. This is our civilization, this is our education. And don't say that I'm talking about only America or West. No, please. I'm talking internationally. It could be anywhere. I did say Bombay and Delhi. I forgot about Madras. It's in Rome. It's in Benares too. Please, holy city. The city of light. Falsehood is there too. Don't worry about it. And they go daily in the Ganges, bathe, to wash off their sins and untruth. But when they come out, it goes back on their shoulders. They wait outside on the tree. Because they don't dare to go into Ganges. It's written that when you dip in the your divine torso into Ganges, your sins are washed off. Why it is then when they come out again, they do the sins? So they asked one sage, how, sir, it's true in the scriptures they have said Ganges, you know, washes the sins off when you dip your torso into it. But why then again they do the same things, or at least less or more? The sage said, look, yes, Ganges is so pure, you can't take your sins there. When you go there, you are pure. But outside, when Ganges bank, there's a tree, the sins wait there. When you come out, they again get into you when you go home. So don't think Benares, holy city, city of light, is all glowing.
not today. Why to blame those have-nots, rural simpletons elsewhere? Take the case of educated ones, haves, talented ones, professional ones, who have some standing in the society, have sought the status and have got it, more or less. Not everything is dark, but where is truth? And truth is not there, this false personality has no strength, has no meaning. Therefore it has got puny. Can you imagine an educated one, professional one, having a status in society, earning a good money, it still could be puny? How can this combination exist? Why does this combination exist? If I were to say in one word, I would say because they're missing the truth. They're not seeing the truth, they are avoiding it. If they would just face it, things will be fine. Avoiding to see what is, you won't unfold properly. Then you project, you build up your personality with a set characteristics which could be explained. And if anybody hits that particular aspect of your characteristic of personality, you're hurt. Because projection is not transformation, it's not unfoldment. If you're unfolding, nobody is going to insult you. It's so natural, so imperceptible, so loving, so justified, so peaceful, so cooperative, so non-hurting, so harmless, that nobody can put a finger on it. Everybody will love you. See how in the projections or false projections the false personality builds up. And how that false personality feels offended, hurt, even if you tell the truth to it. And goes on hiding into the corner. And this has become double-facedness of civilization. I'm not pessimist. Actually not. Proof, again, which I have been repeating in many, many satsangs, that civilization is bringing war. Not only war, Third World War. Not only Third World War, nuclear war. And not only nuclear war, everybody knows it will finish everything. That's the flowering results of the civilization. Come down back to individual. With that education, profession, money, status in the society, trying to save the ego, puny, all the time is disturbed. There's no peace for that gentleman. If ever excitement comes, a little happiness is there, short-lived. He or she. That's a proof. That your status, your social professional status, your personality, your individual freedom earned certain kind of capacity can't give you peace. Only answer is based upon falsehood. They're avoiding to see what it is. The very basis of the whole existence. And then you unfold slowly. If you understand all this, you then unfold beautifully, like a sun, like a flower, like a divine being. And surprisingly, pleasant surprise, you see light coming out of you. That you are not only surrounded by light like an aura, but you'll see light dazzling out from you, whether it's the heart chakra or the top chakra. Be that pure and simple and see as it is, be truthful. Light will shine out of you, but that's what it is. Is there any higher price to give for that light? Do you think so? And when you go deep into to see the truth as it is, you'll see many of the false structures built by your mind or ego will be shattered. That's what you're saying, high price, you know? Those false structures to drop down is a high price we generally quote into poetic language. I don't even call it high price. It's just poetry. You know how much I have sacrificed to be on this spiritual path. That's a nonsense. If you are truly on this path, you are getting much more than you gave up.
What glory are showing of the ego? They would still glorify up to the end, the ego, if it could. It's something like glorifying the darkness. Condemnation, though I'm not condemning, but if you use the word, condemnation at least will give you dispassion to all this falsehood. And promise, you have that dazzling light in you, blooming, lightful flower, that perfection in you. Suppressing that, where thou goest? Must be wrong way. Go in the right direction, light will shine. And that will be New Age consciousness. The New Age consciousness is just not from one aspect to another, or just going from one stage to another. It's total transformation. Not only change of outlook, it just gets breakthrough to something else. That light we have in everyone. Didn't he say, seek ye divine first and everything else will be added unto you? I'm saying the same thing. See as it is, everything else will be unfolded. He also said everything else will be added unto you. He didn't say everything else you will do. You'll get it. As you unfold, everything comes back in thousandfold more. That doesn't mean that you'll get thousand children and millions of money. That doesn't mean that. It will unfold into perfection. That perfection is within you. Do something about it. Make hay while the sun shines. Understand? In the grave you won't do that. You know that. You are going to meditate in the grave? Do while you are living. Understand? Make every breath, as one saint said in India long back, make use of every breath you breathe. In and out, meaning repeat the holy name in every breath. See that no breath is wasted in this world. With each breath, repeat the holy name. With your God or Divine Mother's name, you might be repeating. See that with each breath, repeat the holy name. And that will make life sublime. We are given, ordinarily speaking, a set number of breaths will breathe in one life. After that, whatever oxygens anybody dubs in, whatever instruments you do, machine will fall flat. So each one has some kind of breaths, number of breaths. That's true whether you know it or not. Though one can increase it if you are a greater yogi. An ordinary karmic sequence is already set. And that saint said, in every breath you breathe in and out, repeat the holy name. This will purify the breath and life. Don't waste it. After death, who is going to do? It's the material, whether you believe in reincarnation or not. It's immaterial. At least this life we have, no? For both, Hindu and Christian both. That's a common factor. We have this life. After that, we have or have not is a difference, no? Okay, come on. Let's just stay on this life. Let's use it. That light is within you, are carrying with you. You are made up of that. It's around you, inside you. The perfection is within you. Why are you wasting it? Don't waste your life. Unfold your light first. Everything else shall be added unto you. You unfold everything else. What's the enjoyment? What's the joy in this false personality? What joy it gives, it's just puny. Even if successful human being in the society, talk to them, sit with them and see what is what. See where they are. And there's nothing wrong in accomplishment. There's nothing wrong in that, actually. Question is building a false personality, avoiding the truth, has no meaning. Which prestige we are talking about? I never talked about prestige so much, nor I will tonight. But if ever chance comes, I'll tell you how this hollow pride is.
You need to talk about prestige. Let others respect you while seeking your prestige. If you're worthy, they'll respect you. Why are you clutching your prestige on the basis of falsehood? Or believe, or prove it otherwise? Those who are untruth, they are not hungry after prestige. The truth makes them abide. Truth sounds like straight like this, of course, as if hurting. But as I already said, it's because our junk doesn't want to face the truth. Truth is not hurting, it's very loving. If truth wasn't loving, it wouldn't be truth. And doesn't condemn you to hell. Not in this birth, nor hereafter. It tells you, light is within you. You have perfection in you, radiate it. And that you can only do when you renounce the falsehoods. And that's not a heavy price. Renouncing falsehood is a price. I'm trying to give you meanings and definitions that hitherto we have been glorifying the ego, unless this devil has been worshipped. And therefore we waste time and energy for nothing. Where the main goal remains pending. And then only you can teach your children about truth. You can really love them. You truly then love them. Then you can truly love your friends. You can truly love your neighbors. You can truly love then your co-disciples. If you avoid resistance, you'll see truth is very loving, very loving. Come ye who are heavy laden and find rest. Truth says it. Who else is going to tell you, come on and leave your burdens here? Everybody will tell you, I have enough burdens, you take it back.

and what will be their next stage and so on. So accordingly, the guidance can go if they are linked with the master. Each one's results are different, totally. So now, unless we go in details about that, but I have sometimes said in a certain past satsangs, depends when they left the body, where were their life force, or from which area of the body they left the body. Depends, northern hemisphere or the lower hemisphere. As we have been talking, microcosm and macrocosm. Also, depends, as this is a city or a palace or a castle or a house, this body is a temple. We have, technically speaking, 9 doors to leave the breath out, the life force out. Some are in the lower hemisphere, and some are in the upper hemisphere. So if they left the body while trying or dying, from the northern hemisphere, as the terminology is, then they could be guided even from the astral plane, wherever they may be. But if they left the body in the lower hemisphere, what they call southern hemisphere technically, then no. Then unless they are reborn, they will not be guided. So it depends what you think, how they left the body. If they are in the link of the master, then naturally they are in the northern hemisphere, from different areas like fourth and fifth. So they could be guided. Those who live from sixth chakra, they are liberated even from astral body without coming back to physical body. Now, to some here, these may be technical terms. Unless I get into that topic more, they probably may not understand that. Dividing the consciousness into 7 levels, 7th being the highest pure, so 6. Among those 6, 3 are in the lower region and 3 are in the upper region. While time of death, which area you leave from will determine your next birth actually. But if you live from the 6th one, it's not that you can decide so, but if you're already that evolved, most famous are the celebrated example of Bhishma Pitamaha in the Mahabharata, if you read. That they could be then guided, that those souls could be guided to liberation through the astral body without coming back, rebirth, and get to the liberation. But anywhere else from third, fourth, and fifth, no, fourth, fifth in a way, will make them again to be reborn, even though there have been a very great, good, exalted birth. Those can be guided till they are in suspension, but they will have to take the body back. Up to the third chakra of the left body, they cannot be guided in astral plane, simply because they are real unconscious. And if they died, or left the body with the God's name, Master's name, or remembrance of God or Master, that would be called higher chakras. And then they will be guided that way. So the soul doesn't get linked with Master. In a sense, yes, but the dealings is with a psychology rather than soul. Let me distinguish this. Soul by itself is a pure thing, but contaminated by the mental modifications or mental thoughts and so on. So it gets astral plane rather than soul itself. So the soul is not guided. Actually, it's the mind which has been guided. Soul is a soul, so that's already liberated. But it gets in bondage with the mental modifications. When it gets captured with the mind, soul gets covered up. So masters don't guide the soul. That's only language we use, but actually they guide the mind. And his probably next part of his question is, which is, I was avoiding to be humorous, but this kind of thing which draws me out a little bit. He said, what is the best way to die for a devotee?
Because often I could reply that's not in his hands, that he could determine or decide how to die, except in a foolish way, of course. Now, best way to die, I don't know what you mean, by accident or by disease or by natural death, or I don't know, whatever you mean. I don't think there's a best way to die. If somebody was telling me, I'd say, I would not like to die. Well, anyway, if you, I don't know what you mean by best way to die, I would say best way to die is peacefully, you know, to die. That's all. Not making a big fuss about it. So decide to go, and whatever mode of going comes, just get onto that vehicle. That's all. I don't know what else to reply about it, since it's not the hand of the devotee to do that. Of course, there are ways and ways of giving the ideas, but what you say is an allegory, but mythological legends also, that those were greatly living a good life and exalted life and harmless and peaceful and helpful and so on. Those who lived a virtuous life, in other words, dharmic, for them from the heaven, a kind of chariot comes from the heaven and takes them away, takes their soul away. And we say that Vimana, word is Vimana. At that time, those messengers bring the chariot, and the good soul, virtuous one, they take in that. And if there is a vicious soul and bad soul, meaning soul again, not bad, but just to say the being, then the demons come with brooms in their hands and go on beating them behind and take them to hell. We used to hear. So I don't think you can decide that. If you are virtuous, you will automatically be given a red carpet treatment. You know? And if not, then you understand, you can't decide. They will tell you, start going. But then the same question he's asking for a non-devotee again, how was the best way for a non-devotee to die? I don't think a non-devotee either has a choice. The only thing is, the non-devotee will be, you know, I don't know what. If you truly mean non-devotee, who's really non-devotee, who's truly atheist in a sense and not devoted and not repeating the name of God for liberation, to aspire and so on, then he has not a good chance anyway. By the very fact, he cannot choose. Now again, I could open this up, but I think it's kind of a little diversion of things. But the related question is that the link which mantra makes between the master and disciple, it does. It's called initiation. When master initiates the disciple, whichever way, there are several kinds, the link is made already. It's a sound, mantra is a sound. The sound is a medium or the instrument for linking between master and disciple, through which master will hear and receive that from a disciple, the communication, how he repeats, not only technically but devotionally, and so on. And that, when does that, master hears that, if he's worth the name, the master, Sadguru as we call it, not any guru, Sadguru, with the real one, then that links them, and they know he's calling or she's calling or repeating and so on. So the fruits thereof are also guided through that, like we were talking earlier, of the astral plane, mentally linked. So mantra is another linking process, simply. It's one way of doing it. Like meditation would be another one again. So there are, of course, details. I don't think I'll go into those at the moment. The first question is about how to use the mantra. For example, how should the words of the mantra be linked to breath?
And when is that best to repeat? Okay. Depends upon which mantra. Some mantras are 2 words or 3 words or even 1 word. And some are 16 words or 4 or 10 or whatever. Normal formula is this. With the breath coming out, repeat halfway or half or 1 word or 2. And then inhaling, you take the rest of the mantra and so on. Depends on which mantra. It's not 1 way. Depending upon your span of breath, how prolonged you can inhale and exhale, it can be divided. But if the mantra was 16 or 12, and you couldn't hold that much breath inside or outside, then what? So then you just keep breathing and keep repeating, not noticing the link between the two. It's better to link with the breath. Normally, now this is a general reply I'm giving, normally a guru, Vartaneem gives when initiates the mantra to a disciple, he or she will tell you how to link it with the breath, meaning each individual's capacity and the number of wording and the kind of mantra will determine the formula, technique of breathing in and out. It should not be forced with the breath, though. It should be natural, but in the beginning practice, it could be mechanical. Slowly, it comes to the measurement of the mantra with the breath, such a way that you as if automatically do, as we now automatically circulate the blood within us, or even breathe out automatically. Or inside our body complex, we do many things automatically. Now, it has become a part of our way. In mantra also, the beginning, though it could be a little difficult, but later on it has to be natural or going in and out. When that becomes what you might call in Western language incessant, and in India Sanskrit we call akhanda japa, when it becomes that natural with the breath in and out as of automatic, then it goes on in spite of you. That is, then you don't repeat. It happens in you. In spite of whatever you're working, you're designing your diagrams or drafting or repairing the machine or making the plans, then it becomes natural, as if you're not even aware of this. But in the beginning, you're not forcing yourself, but you're making it a kind of point to practice that way. So this is general view, of course. But each individual or disciple is told by the master how to repeat that, how the breath should happen. If there are only 2 words, then one will be Om, you breathe in. Normally Om is always breathe in. And then the other one goes out. Why it is so, the science is like this. Like in the grammatical sentence, we have the subject and the predication. The predication includes all the verb and the prepositions and the end portion. The idea is the Om being an original sound is me, subject matter, the Brahma, the this God or something supreme. And when you externalize it, manifest it, becomes predication. So the rest of the words of the mantra are supposed to go out as if manifesting, creating. That's the whole idea. So whichever name is Ma or Ganapataya or Shivaya or Vishnu Narayanaya or it'll be then creating outside, predicating, projecting, manifesting. So from the Om. So Om goes in. It's supposed to land here, up to third chakra. There's big science about it, according to yoga theory. Like prana and apana, they call it. The breath, vital breath, the life force, has been divided in 5 forces, of which I've sometimes talked this in the past in some other context. There are 5 forces of the same force, Like normally they call electromagnetism, gravitation, weak force and strong force. 5th, I think they will discover again. They are not 4, they are 5 actually. It happens to be that they themselves are searching the 5th one. They could have ended with the 4th and said, that's it.
then we would have divided electricity separately, magnetism separately, making it five. But there is a fifth one. And then those five, though technically, no, basically are one force. They are also thinking of unified field theory, for example. This all is just prana. What are they talking about? In these five pranas, as we call prana, apana, vyana, udana, samana, these are five words. And the om when goes in up till here, not forced into your intestines, don't do that. It's a kind of feeling there to go. That'll be apana. And if it goes from here forth upward, called be prana. Prana is a real life force. And so on. So whole idea is in that mantra repetition according to breath, how to bring these two things, prana and apana, in unison. The ultimate idea is that. Now, I'm sure everybody is not interested about yoga things, but just since you brought the question. The prana and apana, it needs a lot of practice, not as easy as we're talking about. It needs years practices just to do that. And if you've done that, you've controlled much of the nature, which science even talks about controlling the nature. But the yogis try to control their nature, not some other person's. No. They don't go out and control the nature in the sense of the term. They do first control themselves. So what happens is the prana and apana is now disjointed in our body complex, mostly. Prana does its job, apana does its own job. They are two different forces, as if, and not joined together. What yogis try to do, they want those two separate straight lines, as if trying to join together inside such a way that eventually it becomes one line going up and down, and that's unison of prana and apana. When that happens, you are not Ishvara yet, you are not the Lord, but at least then you are beyond these planets. It's just a simple one thing you're talking about. And then, of course, Vyana, Udana, and Samana, there are all so many things in it. Yogis spend lives and lives to do that. One of them is which makes you astrally project yourself anywhere in the universe you want to. And samana is what balances the movements of your body-mind complex, bringing whole balance of your body-mind, of which the Lord Ganesha is the presiding deity. In that samana, your whole forces of the body-mind complex are so unified, so balanced, rather. It balances. When that happens, you are sort of, bringing the balance of the universe cosmos. You could do that. Depends to which region you apply. And Udana is, these are all pranas, is all vital force, life forces, but they are in macrocosm, but as well as same in macrocosm too. Like regulating sun to have his movements and heat and feeding the life to others. The planets, for example, Earth inclusive, rotating around themselves, around some others, and this old motion of planets and galaxies around each other, around the nucleus and so on, of zone, is at the work of prana. Now, science may give some other terminology. The difference is only wording. And it's not machinery, but that's within us, all this power. And then the fifth one simply is a migratory force. That is, when we leave the body, consciously or unconsciously, is one of the forces that helps us to do that, to eject out of here, re-emerge somewhere else, you know, in between suspension period too. There's a work of the prana too. This is what yogis try to know and control and practice, so that will they can leave the body and come back or not come back, whatever that wishes. Others die unconsciously, whether they like it or not. Before the retreat was, I'd made one joke. Normally speaking, then, you know, we don't leave the body, body leaves us. But the yogis leave the body, so that's only different. To others, ignorant ones, body leaves them. They don't like it. Even if it's suffering, they don't want to leave the body, whatever rotten house it is. You know?
So the yogis know this science, if you call it a science, is a shakti, is an energy, is prana. Through mantra, and there are other exercises in Raja Yoga, for example, through mantra, especially when there's a question, they try to bring prana and upon the first two forces. They're all one, but they're disjointed now. They're not in our hand and control. They want to make it unison, quiet. When that happens, your breath sort of stops. You don't die, though. It's kind of serenity and peace ensues. Very, you can feel it. And sometimes if inadvertently or unknowingly your meditation gets very successful, very quiet and very silent, and you are really not aware of even breathing and breathing, as it stops, you won't die. And then you can see that prana and apana are linked up. If you can see the whole movement from down base up to, not up to top though, that's different, up to at least sixth chakra. In yoga systems, this is taught to the, what you call, deserving disciples. It's not something you read books and begin to do things. This requires a lot of sustained practice under the adept teacher. But mantra is one of those helps only. While repeating the mantra, breath control happens eventually. When that happens, pranapana flow in one unison. When is it best to repeat? You mean timing, I suppose. Well, ultimate best is all times, but I don't know, all times you can't start with, you end with. Normal, again, according to the tradition or according to the practicality of starting, is a very early morning and at the dusk time, meaning dawn and dusk. Now, when these Vedas were written, there are various, of course, theories, again. I'm not putting theories like a scientist would put. I could authentically say this is it, but I avoid saying all the time this way, so that I don't assert on you what you should believe. I keep out of these authentic replies. You know what I'm saying? Deliberately, I'm very deliberate since years, so that it doesn't make a sensational, you know, and then charging $400 per visit. Avoid that. The way Vedas were written, one of the theories is, assuming the today's vocabulary and language to use, that it was an ice age. So the snow line was much lower than it is now, let's say in the North Pole. So if they were written at certain area where snow was, in today's unknowing language, would be they wrote as if at the North Pole. But it wasn't North Pole that time. It was much lower area that time, only snow has descended there. But when they wrote it, they call, let's say, 4 a.m., what we call 4 a.m., Brahma Muhurta. Muhurta's moment, Brahma moment, meaning the most divine time, 4 a.m., is well known among the Indian seekers. 4 a.m. is the Brahma Muhurta, the Brahma moment, the divine moment where you should meditate or do mantra starting. But question is, if today's 4 a.m. we apply in other states, and we have this Greenwich and standard timings, somewhere it will be 7 a.m. And boy, you are in trouble, because the whole idea is sometime before the sun rises, whichever region you're living in. When the question came up this time, as usual, what should be the meditation time of this retreat, we decided 6:30 a.m. If I were to say in India that my disciples are a group of disciples in retreats, they get up at 6:30 a.m. to meditate, they won't say anything to me, you know, because they won't dare. But they'll wonder, you know, that's not really the time to meditate. That's time to take breakfast or something like that. The time is 4 a.m. But if I say, no, the sun rises there at about, let's say, 7 a.m., theoretically speaking, then 6:30 is okay. You see the point?
So,

universe meet are two different sets of times meet, Sangam, roughly as dawn and dusk. But that's for the common people, actually. High-grade yogis, great intense serious seekers would get up much before that. And they will cross into through the Brahma Muhurta, the divine moment, and that most quiet. And they'll pass through that, but they'll get up before that. But common people cannot. They have duties, obligations, families, and works, and this and that, and tiresomeness. They cannot get up at 4. One day they can do at 4 a.m., but then next day they'll have to sleep during 10 a.m. Or up to till next night's sleep, they'll be soggy. Naturally, it cannot be advised, especially today when you're going to bed at 12 o'clock, and then how are you going to get up at 4 without ruining your health? So naturally, we modify things according to times and social conditions. So the whole idea is the best time is dawn and dusk, where day and night meet. That's the most quiet time. Now, if supposing dusk is 6 p.m., at 6 p.m. you are in the bus or car coming from the office. How will you do that? So we again modify. So many Americans say, can we do after dinner? I had never heard that in India. After dinner, nobody does it. It's always before it. So, but when should I do? I get hungry, I have to eat. So I said, then you do meditation at 4 p.m. or 5 p.m. That time I'm in the office or somewhere else. So it doesn't happen. So we say, okay. Oh, can I do, let's say, 1 or 2 hours after dinner? We say, yes. Always something is better than nothing. And, you know, it's okay, but the results won't be according to that. Results won't be if you were really doing the other way. But that's the way our social life is not conducted, unfortunately. And now it seems not feasible in the present conditions. Except if, again, ice age comes, then we'll see. We might get that time. But presently, it doesn't seem to be not practical only, but it's not even possible as if that you can do that. Except on holidays, one can do, but then what about home conditions? If Papa gets 5 p.m. meditation, you know, or Mama, then how can home will stand still, you know? So it's not possible. So main idea now can be under circumstances that quiet time, when your stomach is not loaded much, lighter the better, quieter times, quieter spots, where you think insects or some other things won't trouble you while you're sitting. Well, in India we say flies and mosquitoes. You don't have those here much. Or crawling, because they used to meditate in the forest and the trees and caves where insects could crawl in, scorpions or snakes could come, and so therefore they had to be careful and sit somewhere where when you're lost in meditation, that these things, dangerous other animals, would not disturb you or trouble you. There is a rule for that, actually, and so on. But now, since our house is built here, are well protected from those things, at least. So therefore, that's the problem, not there. But if you are going to sit on the very soft bed, then it won't, the kundalini won't rise, that's sure. You'll get comfortable, but kundalini will sleep. So they had to have, if not hard, at least a modification, a moderation. Not too soft, not too hard, and so on. So now, also, you're supposed to have less tensions, even before doing it. So they used to conduct their life such a way that by the time your mantra repeating time comes or meditating, by that time relatively your mind is peaceful. You cannot just sit down and finish like a typing or something, you know, quickly and just paper, you can type. That's not like that. And you have to have what they call relaxed or peaceful, healthy body, even to take the benefit out of mantra or meditation repeating. These are not the works of tension. No. So what many, they don't think about it or they don't feel is necessary. So while they repeat the mantra, do meditation, that time they begin to relax as if. So as if meditation and mantra is for relaxation, which certainly it is not. But it's better to relax that time than do nothing at all. So relaxed body is very needed for the benefits of the prana and apana and the vital force and vital life. Very much needed.

how to join or link with your present day life, you know, that's up to you. I'm not the one to regulate the whole national timing about it. That's up to you. Here, if somebody else is talking 1 hour to you, taking your time for nothing, you don't know how to enclose it and go, will that be insulting or rude to that person? I just keep quiet as a useless question. You're wasting your time and energy because somebody else is wasting and you can't get out of it. That's your weakness. Or you have the same tendency, therefore you're doing it. What to say to the modern curiosity, no, courtesies rather. When somebody has to do it, you do. But the best timings are, is God's indication, if you say creators, when day is ending, your work should end. The sandhi, the sangam, the union of day and night is a time to have your peace. Then you start the day with another work again when the sun shines. We cannot adjust to that, except to our problems. If they had to watch TV, now this seems like a simple criticism, but it is. If they were to watch TV, if it's a dusk time or before the dinner, after dinner, doesn't matter. You know. Well, such kind of criticisms, I could have 1,000 examples, tragic as well as laughable. Valuation we create, so that's the way we live. Repeating again, any particular sadhana or spiritual practice are best done with a relaxed mind and body at the times when you think there's the most peaceful time. Early morning, if you get up and meditate at 4 a.m. but you keep sleeping and dozing, has no meaning either. You have to be alert too. So I for one therefore say it's better to do something than nothing. But if you want best results, that's the word you're using, best, then you have to rearrange your life patterns. It's not a choice. You have to regulate the life accordingly. You try to use every pinch of your energy and time to this direction. Not necessarily suffering your duties or earning or supporting family or yourself. Because people tend to waste their time and energy and then they say, I have no time. This is a normal complaint I have seen. Mostly I have seen they waste their time and energy and then they say they have no time. They couldn't do the things they wanted to do or they at least could do or finish. They don't. I have celebrated examples here, right here. But they'll waste time and energy and they can't take out the neck out of someone who is holding their neck for 1 hour and 2 hours to talk to. Is there weakness too? They say, how can I rudely just leave that person and go? I say, that's your tendency actually. That's what you do and you waste your time and energy anyway. And things don't get finished and done even after a year. You know. So these are common examples, especially where the life is slow and more summer heat. So knowing these kind of, what you say, infirmities of the human nature, we sometimes suggest compromises. They think as a word, as gospel, our guru, he told me. What could he tell when you didn't do certain things which could have been done in 2 weeks and you didn't do in 1 year? What could he suggest? And then they begin to work hard. And now I'm working hard, sure, but now somebody's after you to do it. No, that's different. What I mean is by this that my own humble submission is that even in America, India apart, I think most of the time we waste actually an energy and then we have no time. We could conserve and re-regulate and rearrange, we could get. And we would get rest also. If you knew how to cut off and go and relax and rest and do things, if your mind is on it, you could do that. Especially when in the West, it's not like in the third world where the person has to work 10 and 12 hours to earn a living for the family, with a big family, many children. In the West, that is not so. The times are very set, and you get per hour working. In India, we don't even know that per hour payment can be a possibility. What you get per hour, they don't get per day. You understand what I'm saying?
that since the time is so in hand, in our control here and regulated, we could make our life rearranged. As seekers, at least, and disciples, we should do. I do not preach this way, normally not, unless you ask for it, because I don't impose. I just want to catch the neck of those who are deserving to do it, not that I impose on them and make them do it. That will be wrong. If you can regulate your own life and rearrange your day routines, and then holidays are here 5 days a week, you know, I'm not talking about ashram life alone, but elsewhere. It's not a six-day life here. In India, there's overpopulation, buses are full, trains are full. You dangle handle on the bus and 2 hours and come home all spent up. 1/4 of that here will finish you. You won't get up 2 days from there. What they do every day there. I'm comparing the sense that here we have more opportunities if you wish to do. But lazy ones, then what can you do? They're sitting down 2 hours to television, that's fine. They have no laziness for that. First they will start watching programs which are they think useful. But slowly it creeps into every program. And you're glued and wasting time. What can I say? I would have to call names and things which I don't want to. But that's true, that here you have more time at hand, control life. Poverty is much less. Money is enough and more to subsist and live well. But here is a more insecurity sense also, while having so much. So there are many, many criticisms I could make if I wanted to, but I don't. I don't like it. To the intimate ones I would, and I do. But those intimate ones are not too many. They take the whole brunt, actually, the intimate ones. They take the brunt because they are the ones I could say, very near ones. Others, I leave them out. If one slight mild rebuke to them in 5 years, they'll remember it. And near ones, I give them quite a lot, you know, and stand. Others won't even stand. And therefore they don't progress. They can take it, they won't progress. But I don't do that, partly the cultural difference. Partly willingness is needed. They have more opportunity here, probably, I would say, than elsewhere. So if you regulate your life and adjust accordingly, save your time and energy, every pinch of it, while having performed your duties well, you can easily do. Come back from the office, relax for 10, 15, 20 minutes. But then I have to be with my family on the table. Not only men, I'm talking about women too. Then I keep quiet, what can I say now? I can't say take your whole family and lay down on the carpet to relax. It's up to you. If you can't do it, you can't do it, that's all. Well, how can I just come and just go and lie down? And, you know, and the family is waiting. Sure, family is waiting. They are waiting for a good cause. If you can't do it, that's up to you. What if you went and opened the bottle and start drinking? Family is not going to object that. That's acceptable. Or what if you came and just started the TV, you know? That's acceptable. If the norms of life have changed, then what can we do? And if you went and lie down 10, 15, 20 minutes to relax and rejuvenate yourself and re-energize, that's not acceptable. That's a problem. Or if you meditate or she meditates, and then, of course, time has to be given to children also. Sure, but how much? Give time to children, that's okay. When children want to go to school and play games outside or play among themselves, that is their time. Anyway, they get it. You should have your timing too. But we don't think that. Who is going to regulate the society? Not me. That's not my job. I'll give to those who care to get. I'm not going to change the society here. I won't. And that's not my way either. I'll seek those who are seekers.
But this is only where the children are concerned. But I've seen even where no children, there are only a couple, or even a single, they have the same excuses. Even if they have one child only, or two children, it's the same excuse whether they have six even. Six they have, then they'll be finished anyway. Yeah. Well, there are 100 criticisms one could make, but that's not my way. Matter comes that there are certain results of the spiritual practices you can only get if you live that way, not otherwise. Children have grown up, gone, even they keep worrying. They have the, when children leave home, that syndrome she has. I said, that's the best time now you meditate and do yoga. And do. She has a syndrome, though, those few children she had, they're all grown up and gone. So she's lost and kind of flat, flying down is sad and melancholy. That's a syndrome with them. I never heard about it. There's so many things like that. What can you say? Attacking the whole society and their ways, it's not my work. But that's what it is. It's not that it's orientalizing or easternizing people. It's not that. But as human beings, we have God here too. And that kind of life, religious life, demands certain regulation. Whichever religion that is, it demands that. It's not necessary to 4 times meditate, but even to twice a day if you were to do. You cannot do with a tension-ridden mind. It has to be relaxed about it. Because the prana, which is life force, which constitutes the health and mental peace. I don't know how many of you know, that's not the actual sleep and rest which gives a rest to body, but it's the prana which man is rested, that you feel restful. I don't know how many of you know this. And it's true.

much because the link with me is not that close. In spite of the why couldn't I give, somebody could question that way. It's not done that way. Spiritual training is not by force. It's never done by imposition. It should not be done. You have to be very willing, open recipient. Then only the giver can give. There's a law in the spiritual path. It should not be forced and imposed upon, even if you're asking by words, but you're not willing for that. If you're willing, you would take it. Otherwise, you keep your master waiting and you go on babbling 1 hour with some other kind of truck driver. The master is waiting for you there. That's not the way it is done. There are 100 things I could say. That's not my way, but the topic has come up. But if you want the best results, you have to readjust and regulate your life. Maybe according to your culture or not, doesn't matter. But not forsaking your duties and day-to-day, whatever you think you should do. Those things should be done because that's your maintenance of life and family and so on. Beyond that, no. Especially nowadays when we

hearing. She's daily doing that though. Daily. She has never heard about it. What can you say? The hiding, avoiding, all the time there. What can you say? Therefore, I choose intimate ones. Tell them what I want to tell. It's only because our touchiness and sensitive nature has gone to so extreme that our own wrongs and wrongdoings and wrong ways of living, which are boomerang back slowly, that I become touchy and kind of sensitive about everything. Irritability, therefore, has become a very common factor now. That disqualifies a seeker. If I weren't looking to these details, and then I would look to followers and get money, fame, and praise. You know what I'm saying? That's easy to get in among such creatures. There's no dearth of preachers among the creatures. But if you are to really work, and you really have to grow, and you have to really mean business, then certainly way has to change. It has to change. I don't mean you become a Sadhu Baba, you know, or a holy man, or oriental, or some kind of shaven-headed, some kind of body. But there's nothing wrong with those things. I'm not criticizing those things. I've done, and we have done these things, and they were very lovely. But some are doing it who want to. Whether it's Paris or London or Moscow or New York or Chicago or San Francisco, they are doing it who want to do. They can. I'm not telling you to do those things. I'm simply saying within your own context and patterns of life you live, you can easily save your time and energy and use it for growth, for more repeating mantra or holy name of God or meditating or being just contemplative, performing your duties well. You may not be satisfying others by this way, those who count on you, but you are doing their duties and not forsaking to them. You're not missing those points. Beyond that, what they need a jargon and wastage of time and energy from you is both ways wrong. Demanding that way is wrong and giving that way is wrong. As if we have no time and energy as a per se to be compulsorily deployed for God. It's easy to come back home and, you know, and get out again to go to a restaurant, eat a party with a few friends and again have fun up to 10 or 11. That time nobody minds. We have no courage to say after we are going there to eat. Yes, sometimes it's okay. At a certain time it's okay to go and eat outside. But always to have a fun party, you know, and wasting time and energy has no meaning. How many things I can say like this? How much I could regulate with an imposition and force? I wouldn't. But certainly if you don't do that, the results will be not too good. It'll be boomerang. Immune system will be affected. And we all know this. It's a very common epidemic now. By these wrong living, wrong doings, immune system will be depleted. There's no other answer. It's not due to this or that, including air water pollutions, which are our making rather than God descended as a Moses curse or what. We have created pollutions. Air and water, noise pollutions. If the food adulteration is, or food things are kind of chemicalized or whatever that is, or pesticides in the soil have gone in and so on, who did it after all? We have done that. It's boomerang. Then if it's affecting today's immunology system, we can blame things outside us, but we are the doers of that. We can rebuild again if we want to. Out of every morass, out of every misery and problem, there's a way out. We can again conserve our time and energy, rebuild ourselves, remain a pure eating food and pure living and clean things and not do those things we think create wrong ends. We can choose our own environment where a purity reign system. You can arrange your pure water. Oh, it costs $16 a month. I said, how many dollars you waste on other things? At the very critical times now, what is $16 for pure water?
Well, for the whole family, it got $54. I don't know how many, but just a guess. I said, I understand. It's not easy to spend $54 for water, drinking water. Reduce somewhere else for the health sake. Reduce expenditure elsewhere. Don't buy the dining table this year. Postpone it. You see, if I were to go into these details, there will be a million things to say. Don't go out too much gasoline. Why are you consuming so much gasoline? Why can't you just go when it's really necessary, not out of fun? Why you have to consume gas, meaning money, as well as pollution? Why you have to decide to travel one person in a car? Why can't you pool together? Oh, everybody wants freedom at its own time, individual, just take it and go. Who thinks to save and conserve? There are 100 details like that. I'm not being conservative old grandpa. I travel and I spend. Why you have to have 2-3 cars for family? I'm teaching poverty, no. You don't want pollute air, that's one. You don't want to spend so much money, because if you spend, you had earned for it. Unless you are a rich person, conserve. Only go out when necessary, otherwise conserve time and energy. Be there where you live and use that time for your higher progress. Maybe when you daily, regularly meditate and live in peace and relaxed attitude, you may hit upon ideas automatically in your minds to contact the outside world through some other astral plans. It will be higher evolution. But we don't think that way. Children want party, okay, give them. What is necessary you do? Beyond that, no. Electricity consumption, now I'm talking like a grandpa. I hope not. Any even minor suggestions I make them, to highlight or too many bulbs or too bright or reduce this or that's unnecessary burning whole night or day or some hours. Oh, per month it just makes a difference of 4.5 cents. I keep quiet. What can I go further now? I say multiply that on a larger scale, how much it comes to. Leave aside that. Let us give a yogic reply. That means you're not controlling your wasteful mind, and that will boomerang somewhere else. Because then you are habituating yourself of the wastefulness. You're bound to do that elsewhere. Everybody throws away the pieces and then go on buying the new things. We don't consider how to recycle, how to... Now they're doing because now the Damocles sword is looming large on our head. Now, one trash for plastic, one box for paper, one for this glass, and one for metal. Now many are doing that to recycle it. Only when the misery is standing at the doors. Years back I used to say, don't throw away bottles, reuse them. It sounded like grandpa pessimism. That's not really so. I'm one of the most modern persons if I wanted to be. If I wanted to, I could live palatially. But I know there's no virtue in that. In wastefulness, there's no virtue. I'm not teaching you austerities, how to conserve the energy and time simply from the unnecessary wastage. People show helplessness in many ways. I want to do this way, but I have to work under those conditions. I said, no, if I were you, I would sacrifice something and change the conditions. You can't do that. Oh, my job is where all the fluorescent lights are just burning. I said, look, already you have a danger of cancer. Why couldn't you avoid that situation? She also says that's wrong. But she can't avoid that situation. Everybody has that kind of helplessness. Many times we hear computers and other things, unless they are screened well or something, they cause so much, I don't know, many diseases nowadays that we hear about. But it's so convenient. You push the fingers on the switches and results are there and you don't have to type all the time. I said, well, you type less. If you don't want a computer, it is affecting your health, don't do that. But then I have to type the paper. Type less only. You don't have to type daily for one any correction.
How many papers go in waste paper basket daily? And how many trees are cut because of that? Except we even find our recycled paper stationery. But now we are doing, when the forests are denuded, and when the problem is just looming large, we begin to awaken in a way at the very 11th hour, or very wrong time, when the situation may not be saved even. I'm not teaching ecology, but this is the same thing we learned decades back in the spiritual trainings. That you can regulate your time and day while doing your duties well, without any shyness or afraid of what others might think and say. Otherwise, we will never grow. For the meditation and therefore japa and the mantra, repeating the holy name of God, study, you have to have a relaxed body and mind. Immune system should be at least basically okay. And to that end, see what you can do. After all, everybody dreams of healthy, happy and wise life, no? I'm not against that. But since I know what the value of these things doing, what benefits it gives, you can remake yourself. You give up, you live with it. You know, whether it's sadness or ill health or misery or some kind of infirmity, you live with it. I don't want to. To work for it, you have to have immune system valid. Others have been agents in depleting your immunity. But in the first place, you yourself have done it. I'm not perfect in these things either, day to day. But at least I have consolations. I'm doing better than many. But the virtues I have seen, how they work. Once you have done this, you can contact with your Lord inside. You'll have time and energy and scope to do that. And when you're trying to contact with your Creator and Lord inside you, you're tapping the real source. Rely everything. I would be one to do that too. You might say, oh, it was ordinary satsang, you know. But they are practical points. I could easily brush it off and say nothing has ever happened and you go home. Easily. But we know, you know, and I know, once you get back to your places, you are going to live with your conditions. You had to face that. We all know that, whatever the truth be. Since we will be faced with our situation, these things will help. If others not do this, up to them. We can do what we can do, we should do. You see, in life's forces, there are three gunas we have talked about 1,000 times. If you allow yourself to go down like Thomas, you will go down and down. If you're trying to build yourself up through rajas, then you come to sattvic nature, which is needed for meditation and mantra and contacting your Lord within. Of course, the details are too many in the social context, but I don't think I should go into those. It'll be very mundane talk. We don't understand where our loopholes are. Or if we do understand, we have no courage to do according, to plug those loopholes. Or if we have the capacity to plug the loopholes, somehow our laziness or pleasure-lovingness kind of depletes all those things. To both. Either laziness or pleasure-lovingness. I'm not against pleasure. The question is how much? I'm not against having some time, lazy time. You know, sit down, lie down, do nothing. But how long? There is time for everything. Sometimes you don't want to do anything. You just lie yourself lazy. That's fine. Rebuild yourself through that. Meaning,
go down to the zero point of laziness, and at one point get tired of that and just get up and start rebuilding or rejuvenating or re-energizing yourself. Have sometimes pleasure too. Other times be sensible that we are wasting our energy. Not just allow it to drift on and on and on. Fortunately or unfortunately, the statistics around us are now showing where we stand. Even nations are understanding today, whether it's Germany, Russia, in their own way. America has to understand too. Don't think only those Eastern nations have to understand. Be sure about it. Each nation has different wrongs, rights too. America has their own problems. Fortunately, give and take, law of nature is there, supply and demand kind of thing. The spiritual messages have come to the West, which is a good idea. And make the best out of it. Those who renounce and give up everything, that's different. But those who are in their social life, then they have to conserve, they have to save, they have to be sensible, they have to live away from pollution, they have to build up their immune system, re-energize themselves. And that healthy life, not only physically but mentally, may look different than so-called American life or social life here. That's worth others emulating it. Others will envy you. And it has to be different anyway, because it's proved wrong. If I do not Indianize so much, only because I think that's not the solution, to just bring in different customs. Some of the customs, yes. But not total change to another custom is necessary. But only change those things which you think are wrong and they could be right elsewhere. Adopt those. If I do not bring whole lock and barrel as a custom change and molding them from one thing to another, I allow the mixture. Blue jeans down portion and shaven head on the top. Anything is kind of acceptable. Certain things we have to change, yes. I'm sorry I couldn't make it more inspiring tonight, but practices are necessary. Many a problems, girlfriend, boyfriend, timings, and each together, this, and you know, fun together, going party, dating, and this. I understand, but there could be modifications in those things. Not just changing a whole lot of it. Some modifications only. Why necessary you have to come back home at 3 a.m.? It's not necessary. You could come back by 11 o'clock, 10 o'clock. To be maximum wrong, 12 o'clock. Why you think or rethink? It has to be the way I want to do. Yes, sometimes you're dating, go to parties, movie. Sometimes, okay. Not all the time. Sometimes fun is okay. But we have to remember our association with our Lord. That link we have to maintain also. That's the ultimate need we'll have one day. We have to make a link with our Lord consciously. Because within everybody, for that you need a silent period to commune. That time all funds, relationships keep aside at that moment. Can you do that? Whatever your vicissitudes may be, your demands, your obligations, your demands on you may be,
Can you take out some time and energy? There's nobody else. In your own silent contemplation, you could keep aside. When you go to office or to work, don't you keep aside everything else and go anyway? You do that. In your life situation, can you do that? If you cannot, that shows your weakness and unwillingness. When you can keep aside everything else, just be with your Lord inside, whether it's mantra or meditation or whatever, and just live with it, being there just, and see the change it will bring. Earlier, in different ways, I used to say, not openly in propaganda masses way, and I don't know if I'll do one day, this movement, but that if you can just work and help 1% in your life, whole life, just 1%, okay, if you can help and work on that person, the whole world will change, and that person is you. I've not made it a mass movement, but it could be. The world will change in a year or 2 years. Difficulty is very seldom anybody works on one's own self. We tend to work on others. That's the problem. But that work already masters are doing, no working on others. You don't have to do that. I have not made it a movement, and I'm not planning in anything, but if at all it happens. I just feel, if you can take some time and energy off your day and night, some time, and just keep aside everything else. Just be with your Lord inside. Be there simply. And see the results. Whichever way you put it, you can be with your spirit. You can be commune with your inside true self. Language, whichever you use. Can you do that? You'll see the vast wealth which will open up due to that. But don't in that time go on pitting the ditches for somebody else. Are you jealousy? Are you, you know, pinning down somebody or hatching the axe or somewhere else? Or you're getting things done or carrying it? Don't plan during that time. They'll boomerang in the next year, third year, tenth year. They'll boomerang on you. It's law of nature. If you're thinking ill feelings for someone, they'll be on your head. When we do cause, when causally we do and plan something, that time we do not think it's going to result back on us. That's how it happens. Best way, therefore, is if you want good results of your spiritual life, or you want to be spiritual, not only as if going to church or a temple or not only that, that's nice. We should not condemn those things. I'm saying communion with yourself inside. And keep aside everything. When you're with God, when you're with the Lord, you want to join there. And see the change. Every 12 hours if you can do that. Not only sitting down and repeating mantra, which is fine, but really keeping aside everything in your mind. Not 24 hours, every 12 hours. Our cycle is 12 hours of our rejuvenation or regeneration. That's the cycle we are in. At that time, wherever you may be, choose your time off and go somewhere. If you're on a trip somewhere, going on highways or traveling or flying or, you know, whatever, suppose you're taking a trip on somewhere, stop the journey somewhere. Not stop on the footpath, I don't mean in the rest area, but somewhere, arrange your timing such a way that you will do that and you will see the difference. Then life will be for God. How you will do it is up to your will. Oh, I was busy the whole day for cooking. I said, that's no reason.
You could do it if you wanted to. How did you go to the restroom in between for a shower? How did you find time? You needed to go, you did it. You could have done that. Well, how could I stop my restroom needs? How have you stopped your communion with God? How you got busy with that other guy, B2C, other girl living with you and giving daggers drawn all the time, year after year, or month after month? How did you get that time and energy to do that? You couldn't have remembered your master at that time. It's where the tendencies of the mind are, that we do things. We'd create that tendency of communion.